0: Good afternoon and welcome to the Narrow Path radio broadcast. My name is Steve Gregg and we're live for an hour each weekday afternoon. And most of you who've heard us before know what we do here. We take your calls. If you have questions about the Bible or the Christian faith you want to discuss, we discuss those. You can disagree with the host here. If you do, feel free to give me a call and we'll talk about it. The number to call is 844-484-5737. Our lines are full right now, so don't dial now, but you might want to take this number down. Call in a few minutes, and you will probably find lines have opened up. They do, throughout the hour. The number is 844-484-5737. Our first caller today is Bob from Lakewood, California. Bob, welcome to the Narrow Path. Thanks for calling.
1: Hey, Steve. Thanks for taking my call. I've been listening to you for about 10 years, and I've called in on a few other questions in my mind, but my sister's been dealing with cancer for the past 6 months, and she just passed away last night.
0: I'm sorry for your loss.
1: I appreciate that, but it was, you know, she was just going downhill, and it was inevitable about how many more days. Mm-hmm. But my question to you today would be, I've heard so many things about, like, we basically just go to sleep, or we're in limbo. Nobody really goes to heaven or hell when we pass. We wait for Jesus to come back and resurrect everything, and then we're judged. And I just wanted your take or feeling, your understanding about what the Bible talks about when we pass. Where does our soul sit until Jesus comes back?
0: Yeah, well, the Bible does seem to answer that question, though it's not as if it speaks a great deal about it. Obviously, the Bible says has a lot more to say about the resurrection of the dead, which happens when Jesus comes back, than it has to speak about the intermediate state, which is between the time you die and the time that Jesus comes back to raise the dead. Obviously, each of us dies at a different time, but we'll all be raised at the same time when Jesus comes back. And that period between death, our individual deaths, and our being raised with the general resurrection, that time between is called the intermittent state. Now, you're right, there are many Christians who have believed that this is an unconscious state, that you just go into a deep sleep and you don't know anything, and you know, you just wake up from it, just like is the case when you go under anesthesia to have an operation. If you've ever done that, you know that you kind of just fade out, and then you open your eyes and the operation's over. You're not aware of any passage of time. Some people feel that that's how it is when people die, that you know, they don't sense any passage of time, but they just die, and then their eyes open again, and they're with God at the end of the world when Jesus raises us from the dead. That's not an unpleasant idea. It's not, however, what I think the Bible teaches, because Paul teaches that death is a departure.

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5: Now, if you're unconscious, you wouldn't necessarily be in better circumstances. You wouldn't know whether you were or not. But he says to be with Christ. Now, what this tells us is there's a part of us that lives in this body while we're alive. And if we're Christians, when we die, we leave this body and we go to be with Christ. So, yeah, the body does seem to be unconscious. It's not, you know, it's not aware of what's going on in the casket or in the grave or wherever it is. But the person who lived in that body has gone on elsewhere, and in this case, to be with Christ. So I believe that's a conscious experience with Christ. Paul said the same thing essentially in 2 Corinthians chapter 5, where he said, let me turn there just a moment. He said, therefore we're always confident. This is 2 Corinthians 5, 6 through 8. Therefore we are always confident, knowing that while we are at home in the body, we are absent from the Lord. And in verse 8 he says, we are confident, yes, well pleased, rather, to be absent from the body and to be present with the Lord. Once again, just as in Philippians chapter 1, he speaks of departing from the body, being absent from the body, but being present with the Lord. So it doesn't sound like he sees death as totally a blackout. It's more of a relocation. He's at home in the body while he's alive. When he's no longer alive, he's no longer in the body, but he's now gone to be with the Lord. So, you know, we don't have very many verses in the Bible that talk about this, but the ones we have seem to be fairly clear that Paul is saying that when we die, we go to be with the Lord, assuming we're Christians. And I hope that was the case with your sister, or I think it was your sister you said died. Is that correct?
6: Yeah, it was.
5: All right.
6: Yeah, yes, it is.
5: All right.
6: So in your interpretation of that, we pass on to be with the Lord, but we're not really conscious of that until he comes back to resurrect us and put us in new bodies. It's kind of a sleep state or a limbo state, or we're actually
5: that's not
6: conscious
5: my position.
6: Of being with. Okay.
5: No, that's not my position. My position is that we go to be with the Lord and we're consciously with the Lord.
6: Okay.
5: The body is not conscious because we moved out.
6: I understand that. It was the soul. It was the soul. And I didn't think that the soul was aware of that. That was my interpretation, and listening to other pastors and evangelists talk about this sleep state that we're in until he comes back and resurrects us. But you believe we are consciously aware of being there with him. And
5: yes.
6: Would that be everybody? Because, I mean, obviously some people are going to hell and some are going to heaven.
5: Right. That would just be the Christians are with the Lord. Yeah.
6: Okay.
5: All right. Well, thank you for your call. All right. Let's talk to Rob in New Hampshire. Rob, welcome to the Narrow Path.
7: How you doing, Steve?
5: Good.
7: I'm a little confused on how Christians should interpret or read the Old Testament. I hear a lot of stuff like people that are pro-LGBTQ will try to find what they believe is contradictions in our faith, like, hey, you're wearing two forms of fabric there, you're eating pork. Since Jesus affirmed scriptures, how do we know which Old Testament commands are still binding on Christians under the new covenant?
5: Yeah, what Jesus affirmed was the moral standards of the scriptures. He said that these are the weightier matters of the law. He summed them up as justice and mercy and faithfulness. And you know, those have to do with the character of God and our character and the way we treat other people and so forth. Now, you know, he said that there are other things like paying tithes, as the Pharisees paid tithes of mint, anise, and cumin, that were in fact required of the Jews to do. But he doesn't say there. He contrasts those with what he calls weightier matters of the law, things that matter more. Now, the Old Testament law had quite a few things in it that we don't do anymore.

0: including offering animal sacrifices for one thing, eating a kosher diet is another thing, observing Jewish festivals would be another one, and for those who are supposed to actually make pilgrimages to Jerusalem three times a year, we don't do that. Even people today who say that they want to keep the Torah, I don't know any of them that go to Jerusalem three times a year, so they're not keeping the Torah. They're just kind of they're taking the parts they want and ignoring the parts they don't want. The truth is, all the laws of the Old Testament fall into one of two categories. And they're not all, you know, those of one category aren't all shoved into a few chapters over here, and those of the other category in another set of chapters in another place. They're all mixed together, because to the Jews who were under the law, they were supposed to keep them all. But in retrospect, we can see that some of them were rituals, that, as Paul said. Paul said that no one should be able to judge us. This is in Colossians 2, verses 16, 17. He said, don't let anyone judge you about what you eat or drink, about keeping festivals, new moons, Sabbath days. Those things were shadows for the time being. In other words, there are things in the Old Testament that aren't permanent. They are shadows. But the permanence is Christ. Christ has fulfilled them. Now, the difference, therefore, is the shadows are the things that were pointing forward to Christ. In a sense, they were reflecting symbolic rituals that have a spiritual application in the new covenant. And now that the spiritual reality has come, we don't have to follow those rituals. And you can tell what a ritual is as opposed to a moral thing. Here's the main difference. The morals are based on God's unchanging character. God made man to be like him, to be in his image. In the New Testament, Ephesians 5:1 says, be imitators of God as dear children. It's our obligation as children of God to be like God, to imitate his character. And his character defines the moral norms for humanity. And, some of those moral norms are found in the law of Moses. But they're not just found there. Many of them were recognized before there was a law of Moses. Many countries have recognized these moral norms, and certainly Christianity does too. Moral norms can't change because they're based on something that doesn't change, namely God's character. The rituals can change and have changed because they are not moral in nature. And you can tell they're not by asking yourself, could God have given these instructions differently without violating who he is? I mean, for example, take the command, honor your father and your mother. That's a moral obligation. Why? Because the Bible says you owe it to them. They brought you into the world. They took care of you when you're too young to take care of yourself. You owe your life to them, so you need to honor them. That's a moral obligation. In 1 Timothy 5, Paul talks about repaying your parents by honoring them in their old age and so forth. So that's a matter of fairness. That's a matter of justice. God, therefore, could not have said, do not honor your father and your mother, because that would be commanding you to do something that's unjust. And something that's unjust is unlike God. You see, if God could say the opposite and it would not compromise his own character, then it's not a moral issue. For example, God could not say, thou shalt commit adultery. The reason he could not do that is because committing adultery is violating an oath, a marriage covenant. And that means it's unfaithfulness. Well, God is not unfaithful. He does not tolerate unfaithfulness among us. Adultery is unfaithfulness. And therefore, it's wrong. It was wrong before the law of Moses was given. It was commanded in the law of Moses to be observed. The law of Moses is now gone, but we still have to keep it. And even many pagan nations recognize it as a wrong deed. So it's not something that's just tied up with the law of Moses. Morals are morals. They don't change no matter what legislation is there. It just so happens that the law of Moses included some of them, but it didn't create them. They were already important before the law was given. Now, those things that are not moral are the ritual things. And you can tell what they are because God would not in any way compromise his character if he said them differently. In the law, he said Israel should go to Jerusalem three times a year for these festivals. Well, what if God had said to do it two times a year instead, or five times a year instead? Would that compromise anything in God's nature? Of course not. The rituals are symbolic. They represent something. They are fulfilled spiritually in Christ. And God didn't have to order those rituals at all. He did. And he could have done it differently without compromising who he is. Same thing with any of these things. If the Bible says keep the seventh day holy, well, what if God had said keep 3 days holy? Wednesday, Thursday, and Saturday. Would that compromise his character? Not in any way. Holy days, clean and unclean foods, sacrifices, things like that are not moral issues. Now, what about wearing clothing that's part woolen and part linen? If God had given that command differently, let's just say he commanded them to mix linen and wool with their clothes, would that compromise his character in any way? Of course not. Therefore, it's a ritual. And it's like other rituals that talk about not sowing two kinds of seed in one field, or not plowing with a donkey and an ox together under one yoke. These are symbolic rituals that have to do with not mixing things that are not alike, but they're not moral issues. Now, what they represent may be moral issues. Paul, for example, alluding to this matter of not plowing with a donkey and an ox together, Paul says in 2 Corinthians 5, do not be unequally yoked together with unbelievers. That's not chapter 5, excuse me. But the point is that he's saying that it's wrong to yoke those things together that are unlike, and in this case, spiritually unlike. So the spiritual thing, it may be a moral issue, but the ritual is not. It just points to that spiritual thing, and it was only temporary. So, you know, mixing fabrics and many other things, the diet that is commanded of Israel, these things are all really quite, ritualistic, and they don't really have anything to do, in my opinion, with morality. So that's how I would see that. Now, you know, people who are LGBT and always trying to find fault with the Bible, they're transparent. It's obvious that they want to do what they want to do, and they don't like the fact that the Bible forbids them to do it. So what do they do? Instead of changing themselves, they try to change the Bible. Well, people can do that if they want to, but they'll have to answer to God for that, because the Bible describes what God expects of us. And there will be a judgment someday, and we'll all be judged by whether we conform to what he commanded us to do or not. People who don't want to, and that'd be the majority of the people on the planet, I suppose, don't want to do what God said. Well, he's given them freedom. They can do what he doesn't want them to do, but they'll have to answer for it. There will be a judgment. And so, to my mind, a wise person would say, I want to do such and such, but it looks like God's saying that's not okay, so I'm not going to do it. And see, this is the difference between someone who honors God and simply honors themselves. And Jesus said, if anyone wants to come after me, let him deny himself and take up his cross and follow me. So you're not a follower of Jesus if you're putting yourself over God. That's the very thing that Satan does. That's the very thing that every rebel against God does. Now, when you become a Christian, you put God's will above your own, and you embrace Christ as your Lord and King. And you don't try to monkey around with the Word of God to make it conform to what you want it to. I mean, people do that all the time, but you don't do that if you're submitted to God. And God's not fooled, by the way. Suppose you want to do that. Suppose you change all the parts of the Bible that you don't like. It has been done, by the way. Thomas Jefferson did that. There's the Thomas Jefferson Bible. He took out the parts he didn't like. But when you stand before God, he's not fooled. He knows how the original read. You know, he knows what he said. And we can live in a delusion as long as we want to. Well, maybe not as long as we want to, because we'll die when we don't want to. And that's when we stop living in the delusion. And that's when we answer for whether we were honest before God or just trying to get our own way by manipulation of what he said. Yeah, he's not going to be fooled by that. God is not mocked. Don't be deceived, the Bible says. So that's what they're doing there. All right, Daryl in Sacramento, California. Welcome to The Narrow Path. Thanks for calling.
1: All right, Steve, how you doing?
0: I'm fine.
1: All right. I didn't know anything about justice until you brought it out about 3 years ago, and then I started looking into it, about what the Bible had to say. But you had a brother that called in about a week and a half ago. It was on a Friday, and he was asking a plaint about the evangelical church. And I kind of agree with the brother. He brought the fact in about the slavery issue. And I just wanted to bring out some points because I disagree. I didn't disagree with you 100%, but I disagree with some things you said, because that particular slavery was based on just black people. You know, it was a race-based slavery. And 70 to 90% of the people that was enslaved had been kidnapped, or either, depending on what state they came from, they had been kidnapped, or, you know, they could legally sell people who were their captives, but they were creating wars to get people just to sell them to the kidnappers. And the Bible says, Numbers 21:16, I think it is, that was a capital punishment. And then, you know, that part wasn't brought out. And then they also realized that they had enslaved Christians. It was like one time in Angola, one of the bishops said they kidnapped something like 4,000 Christians. Well, when they realized they had kidnapped Christians, they felt kind of bad about it. But in 1667, they made laws to justify being able to kidnap and enslave Christians. You know, that's something else that wasn't brought out, that I thought should have been brought out. And they didn't treat them like brothers in Christ, like Philman, like Paul told Philman to do.
0: So, excuse me, what you're saying is that when I don't remember the call, this subject has come up a lot, but you're saying when I was talking to somebody about who had called about slavery, that I didn't bring up the points that you're sharing right now? Is that what you're saying?
1: Right. So it made it seem like that slavery was okay.
0: Let me just say this. No, I never said slavery is okay. The points you just brought up, I've made dozens of times, if not hundreds of times, on this program over the last 29 years. You may have listened to one call where some of those points didn't come up. One of the reasons is because to make all the points I'd like to make on the subject of slavery would take a lecture and would take probably at least an hour or 90 minutes, and I can't give all those points every time someone asks the question. So I address their points very directly. And sometimes I leave out points in one answer that I include in at another time, simply because if I gave all the points every time, I wouldn't have time. But you're entirely correct. What we call Atlantic slavery, or the African slavery, which America participated in and repented of, and doesn't do anymore, that would have been death penalty stuff. Not owning the slaves, but the people who captured them. And I would say the slave traders who bought them from those who captured them. You're right. Exodus 21, verse 16, has a law that says, he who kidnaps a man and sells him, or if he is found in his hand, he shall surely be put to death. So it was a death penalty thing to kidnap somebody and make slaves of them. So, and that's exactly how slavery was done in the, 18th and 19th centuries, before we abolished it here and before England did. England abolished it before we did, but we were among the two first nations to really do so. That's right. I mean, the slaves that were brought over here in ships were kidnapped by African tribes that they were at war with, and then they were taken captive and then sold to traders who would bring them over here, and people would buy them here. So that kind of slavery was condemned in the Bible directly. There's no justification that can be made for it. And whereas in biblical times, slavery, if a person was a slave, it usually meant one of two things. One, they were a prisoner of war, and instead of being put to death, they were kept alive, and they became slaves in the society that conquered them. Now, the purpose of the war was not to get slaves. The purpose of the war was a nation defending itself against another nation. But in the process, if they won the war, there'd be a lot of dead men and a lot of living children and women who don't have men to take care of them. And I mean, I'm not trying to justify it. It's just different than what we think of. These captives would be taken back to the country that captured them or that conquered them. But again, these were not slave-gathering expeditions as you had in the Americas and Africa. These were simply wars where those who survived the wars of the losing side were taken captive. And one reason they were kept slaves is so they wouldn't have a slave revolt in the new country. You know, that would be a possibility. So, I mean, it sucks. It sucks to be a slave, and it's a shame, really, that anyone was ever made a slave. But in those cases, this was not race-based, and you brought that up too in your call, that in America is very largely race-based, but not entirely, because there were black slave owners in this country too. When we had slavery here, some of the slave owners were black men. So it wasn't entirely about race, but it was almost entirely black Africans who were kidnapped from their homes, and that was an atrocity, of course. In biblical times, a Jewish person might have a Jewish slave. In other words, it was not a racial issue. It was an economic issue. I mentioned that a lot of the slaves in biblical times were prisoners of war. The other group of slaves were those who sold themselves into slavery for economic security. There's a lot of people who would be homeless or beggars, in the ancient times, just like they are today. But one option they had was to sell themselves into slavery, and their master would house them, feed them, take care of their medical, provide clothing for them and everything. And they would give up their freedom for 7 years. But the Bible said then they had to be offered their freedom. Jewish slaves, anyway, did. And they'd be offered their freedom after 7 years. And if they didn't want their freedom, then they could stay a slave for life. And so this is a very entirely different situation than anything that ever happened in this country. And what happened here was horrible. What happened in Israel in those days was unfortunate, but it wasn't the same kind of injustice that we have when we had slavery here. Hey, I appreciate your call, brother, and we'll talk again soon. 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My name is Steve Gregg. 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

0: 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My name is Steve Gregg, and we're live for another half hour. We now have a couple of phone lines open. We didn't at the beginning of the first half hour, so you can call and get through now. The number is 844-484-5737. That's 844-484-5737. And our next caller is Gordon in Ringe, New Hampshire. Hello, Gordon. Welcome.
1: Hi there. How do I sound?
0: Sound great to me.
1: Perfect. So my question is, I don't know if Scripture answers this, but I want to hear your thoughts on whether it does or not. It's kind of a weird question. But did Eve realize just how bad life was after she consumed the produce from the tree of the knowledge of good and evil, and then decide she didn't want to be in it alone and convince Adam to eat the stuff too? That way Adam threw her under the bus so quickly when God approached them about it, because Adam was upset with her about dragging him into it when she knew how bad it was. And I could take my answer off the air.
0: All right. Well, thank you for your call. Well, you're asking me to speak on something that the Bible tells us nothing about, that is Eve's motives for giving the fruit to Adam after she had eaten it, and also Adam's motives for eating it. Now, you're saying that maybe after she ate it, the consequences of having done so were realized, and she didn't want to suffer alone, so she induced or tempted Adam to do it, and he fell into it with her. And then he regretted it or resented her for that. And so he threw her under the bus when he was talking to God, saying, well, the woman you gave me the fruit. Many people have imagined different scenarios of what these people were thinking at the time. But we're not told anything about that. For example, it tells us that Eve ate the fruit. And then it says, and she gave it to her husband with him, who was with her, and he ate it. So, you know, we read of her eating it and then him eating it in a single verse. And so it doesn't really tell us much about what she felt or knew afterwards. My guess is that she didn't know much about the bad things that happened. There's a good chance that she thought, hey, nothing has happened. So, it was an idle threat. Adam, go ahead and join me in this. But I can't say what she was thinking. I don't think it had dawned on her the moment she ate the fruit exactly what the consequences were going to be. That's why God came along and began to enumerate some of the consequences after that. Of course, I'm sure they found out through the rest of their life how much harm they had brought upon themselves and others by their sin. But my guess would be, since it is only a guess, that she did not have the motivations you mentioned, that she didn't say, well, I'm going to suffer, so he's got to suffer. I think it probable that since she was deceived, the Bible says, into eating it, and Adam was not, that once she ate it just by being naive, she offered it to Adam, thinking that, you know, nothing has happened, there's no danger here. And he, perhaps realizing that she had taken that step that would separate her from God forever, or at least for the time being, he had to decide whether he wanted to go with her or with God. Now, I'm imagining what he was thinking. I don't know. But this would be something that he could know. And it could be a decision that he had to weigh. You know, okay, now my wife has just done that which God said is going to kill us if we do it. Do I want to go with her? Do I want to stay with him and be without her? So, you know, it could be that my theory is correct. It could be it's not. But one thing both theories have in common is their speculation. Jimmy from Staten Island, New York, you're on the air.
2: Hey, Steve.
0: Hi.
2: Hey. Last night somebody called regarding the birth of the Spirit, being born again or born from above, literally. And I've called you on this before, and I believe that the two, being born from above and being saved, are two different events, and they're being conflated, I believe. And the justification for that, besides all the other verses around it, in verse 8, the wind bloweth where it listeth, or the wind blows where it wants to, or desires.
0: Yeah.
2: And thou hearest the sound thereof, but canst not tell from whence it cometh and whither it goeth. So, that word so means in this manner, or thus, is everyone that is born of the Spirit. Now, nobody has control of the wind. And the verse before that, it says, that which is born of the flesh is flesh. We have no control over that. And that which is born of the Spirit is spirit. So, when you jump, last time you jumped to 3:16, there's not one verse in the Bible that says you have to believe to be born again. You have to believe to be saved. It's two different things. And it's backed up by the first statement Jesus made. Except a man be born again, he cannot see the kingdom of God. You have to see. In verse 14, and as Moses lifted up the serpent in the wilderness, even so must the Son of Man be lifted up. So when Moses lifted up the serpent in the wilderness, God said, everyone that looketh upon it will be spared. So we have to be able to see. So once we're born from above, or born of God, or born of the Spirit, now the next step is salvation. So God presents, first he presents the new birth, and then he presents the natural progression into being saved.
0: All right. Let me just say, for the sake of our listeners who may not be sure why you're making this point, Jimmy is a frequent caller, and he's a Calvinist. And Calvinists don't believe that humans in their natural state can become believers in Christ. They don't believe that we can choose Christ because of the doctrine of total depravity, which is the first of the 5 points of Calvinism, as they're usually itemized. They believe that total depravity renders us incapable of believing or repenting because we're dead in trespasses and sins until God comes and brings us to life. And this bringing to life is the new birth. So it is this bringing to life is also called regeneration. So the question that Calvinists and non-Calvinists disagree about would be the answer to the question, what comes first, faith or regeneration? People who are not Calvinists believe that faith comes first, and as a result of faith, you're born again. Calvinists believe that regeneration, or being born again, comes first, and because that happens, you can come alive and then you can believe and repent, and that you couldn't before that. So that's why this is coming up with Jimmy. And it's a difference of opinion that I think is not hard to resolve if you don't have a theological agenda in your mind. I mean, to make a distinction between being born again and being saved here is a strange thing to do, because Jesus does say it is through faith that we will have eternal life, and that's what being born again does. You pass from death into life. When you're regenerated, you become alive. And when Nicodemus was asking, how can these things be, when Jesus was talking about being born of the Spirit, and he said, well, how can these things be? Jesus eventually says, I believe he answers him, but not until you get to verse 15 or 14. It says, as Moses lifted up the serpent in the wilderness, even so must the Son of Man be lifted up, that whoever believes in him should not perish, but have eternal life. So the serpent was lifted up. The people had to look at the serpent to be healed of their snake bite. It was a simple thing to do. It wasn't something they were incapable of doing because of total depravity. They weren't so totally brave that they couldn't look at the serpent. They could. And he says, now that's parallel to what is going to happen to me. I'm going to be lifted up on the cross. And whoever believes in me will what? Not perish, but have everlasting life. That is, they'll pass from death unto life. That is, they'll be regenerated. So regeneration comes as a result of believing. That's what Jesus seems to say there. And he doesn't make any distinction here between believing or being saved, I should say, on the one hand, and being born again on the other. This distinction that you're making is your own. It's your own distinction you're reading into the passage. Nothing remotely like it in the passage. Now, at the end of John, because you know John has been a gospel that talks a lot about eternal life, and we're born again into eternal life. At the end of chapter 20 of John, verse 30, it says, truly Jesus did many other signs in the presence of his disciples, which are not written in this book. These are written that you may believe that Jesus is the Christ, the Son of God, and that believing you may have life in his name. Now, it's very clear. He's saying, I'm telling you these things, Jesus, so you will believe. He doesn't say that you're dead in trespasses and sins, so you can't believe, so forget it. No, I'm trying to persuade you to believe, because I believe it is possible for you to be persuaded into believing that Jesus is the Son of God. And when you believe, you will obtain eternal life. Okay, so eternal life comes after believing. Paul taught the same thing, certainly, in Colossians chapter 2, when Paul is talking about what Christians have experienced. He says in verse 13, Colossians 2:13, and you being dead in your trespasses. Okay, there's that term that Calvinists make so much of. Being dead in trespasses, they say, well, if you're dead in trespasses, you can't believe, you can't repent. I'm not sure where they're getting that. Paul doesn't say that, and Jesus doesn't say that, but that's they're making that up, I guess. You being dead in your trespasses and the uncircumcision of your flesh, he has made alive together with him, having forgiven you all trespasses. Now notice the grammar here. He has made you alive, having forgiven you. I mean, that's past tense. That's the past participle. Because he has forgiven you, he has made you alive, that's what he's saying. And therefore, you were dead in trespasses and sins, but then you got forgiven. How's that happen? Well, when you believe. The Bible says, you know, we're justified by faith. So you get forgiven. And as a result of that, having forgiven you your trespasses, he also made you alive. So again, the forgiving is before the making you alive. So I'm not seeing your case, Jimmy. I just don't see it as a very persuasive one.
2: Is that it?
0: Yep.
2: Can I ask you one more question?
0: Okay.
2: Okay, in verse 6 it says, that which is born of the flesh is flesh. And he's doing a complete parallel to the spiritual birth. Mm-hmm. Did you have anything to say about your first birth, your fleshly birth?
0: No, of course not.
2: You don't exist. You don't exist. And when we become born again, we're a new creation. We're a new creature. And that's something that God did.
0: Right. I agree with that. But the parallel is not exact. Because as you said, before you were born, or we might want to say before you were conceived, you did not exist. And that's exactly what isn't true of those who were born of the Spirit. They did exist before they were born of the Spirit. And not only did they exist, they had mental activity. And they made choices about many things. They made choices about what they'd put on in the morning, what job they'd work at, who they would marry, whether they'd have children, and how they'd raise them. People who are not Christians make those decisions all the time. Some of them make a decision to become Christians. Now to say, well, of course they can make lots of decisions, they just can't make the decision to become a Christian. Well, you're making that up. Yeah, that's just coming out of whole cloth. You're just making it up out of thin air. To say that a person can choose who they will marry, but they won't choose who they will worship, say it if you want to. That kind of a statement reflects a total investment in a certain theological prejudice, which is not taught in Scripture. You have to read it in. When I first read James White in an article he wrote about Calvinism, he said, one thing I like about Calvinism, it's a totally exegetical, doctrine. No, it isn't. It's almost totally eisegetical. None of the things that Calvinists say about these verses are actually stated in the verses. They are reading them into the verses. They're not there. So, I mean, I just say, Jimmy, ask yourself, if someone hadn't told me these Augustinian doctrines were true, would there be anything in these verses that would compel me? Now, you said, well, you didn't ask to be born the first time. True, I didn't. And before I was born the first time, I didn't breathe either, or hear, or see, or talk, or do anything, or think. But before you're born again, before you're born in the Spirit, you do all those things. And so it's not exactly parallel. And to suggest that, when you're dead in trespasses and sins, you can't repent, well, tell that to the prodigal son, or frankly, tell it to Jesus, who made up the story of the prodigal son. He said that son was separated from his father, was dead, and was lost. Dead, yes. He said, my son was dead, and now he's alive. But while he was dead and lost, he made a decision to go back to his father. and then he came alive again when he reunited with his father as a result of that decision. Now, Jesus made that story up. Maybe he didn't know about Calvinism, because he would have said, he certainly would not have said that the boy was dead at the time he made the decision to repent. But that's exactly what Jesus teaches in the story. So I don't think Jesus ever heard of Augustine's doctrines, and which is why no one heard of Augustine's doctrines before Augustine. The doctrines you're holding are the doctrines of Augustine. And for 400 years before him, no Christian teacher taught them. And I don't think anyone should be teaching them today. But Jimmy, I appreciate your call. Good to hear from you again. All right, let's talk to Troy in Chandler, Arizona. And by the way, we might be able to get another call or two in if you want to call right now. 844-484-5737. Troy, welcome. Thanks for calling.
3: Hey, thank you, Steve. Make it quick here. Had a little mini revelation the other morning, and I was thinking about the limitations of our minds here on Earth, and you know, getting a new body when we die and go to be with the Lord. And but thinking about our minds and you know, how blown away we're going to be when we get to heaven. And you know, I was thinking about Scripture, like, eye has not seen, ear hath not heard the things God has in store for men, for those who love him. Ephesians 3:20, that kind of thing. My question is, do you have any scriptures or thoughts on this thing? I was just getting excited about the eternal destiny, and I didn't know quite how to phrase the question, but I know that, you know, when in doubt, ask Steve. So,
0: well, when in doubt, ask Steve a question.
3: Yeah, well, what, any thoughts or, you know, scriptures that can elaborate more on, like, our minds and understanding, and when we go to heaven? I'm sorry if that's vague. Or,
0: well, the I mean, with reference to the specific point you're making, the only one I can think of is that Paul said, "For now we know in part, but then we shall know even as also we're known." To my mind, that's the one verse that actually says something about our mental state or our knowledge or whatever, you know, when Jesus returns. You know, it's very interesting that the Bible doesn't tell us more about that kind of thing. I know that when I was growing up as a Christian, and I've been a Christian since I was a child, and studied, read and thought about and studied my Bible from a very early age, I just kind of assumed, because of the Christian culture I was in, that Christianity was primarily about what happens after you die, primarily about getting your ticket to heaven and not going to hell when you die. It seems I probably got that impression because preachers always talked about going to heaven. They always talked about missing hell, and they always emphasize we're saved by faith, not by works. And by saved, they meant justified. They meant we're going to go to heaven because of faith, not works. It seemed like that was the whole emphasis. The whole emphasis was believe in Jesus and you go to heaven when you die. And so I kind of expected that to be the theme of the New Testament. It certainly isn't a theme in the Old Testament. In fact, frankly, the Old Testament doesn't even discuss that. The New Testament does a little bit, but nowhere near as much as I thought it would. It turns out that the New Testament has very, very little to say about the next life, either in hell or heaven. Both are acknowledged to exist, but not much more is said than that. A little bit, but not much. So almost everything else would be speculation. And, you know, I don't know what our mental state will be like. I sometimes have mentioned that, you know, my mental state as an adult is very, very different than when I was a child. And Paul talks about it that way. When I was a child, I thought as a child, I spoke as a child, I acted as a child. But when I became a man, I put away those childish things. That's when he says, now we know in part, but then we'll know even as also were known, 1 Corinthians 13. But, you know, as a child, I hate to bore those who have heard me say this because I say this fairly frequently, but when I was a child on the way to church once, I remember I asked my dad, what's heaven going to be like? And I was a little child, so he had to put it in simple terms. He said, well, in heaven, you will have everything that you want. And as a child, I took those words very seriously. And I pictured myself in heaven with a whole bunch of toys. Every toy I could imagine that I couldn't afford to buy myself now. And with powers I don't have. The power to be invisible. the power to shrink down to the size of my toys, the power to, you know, fly. I mean, that's all the things I want. And I thought, well, in heaven, I'll be able to do it because I'll have everything I want. But you see, as an adult, if I were to list the things I want, they'd be different things. I mean, I wouldn't mind being invisible or flying, things like that. But I'm not sure I would see that as necessary or practical. The point is, I had childish desires. I certainly don't want any more toys. I would love to divest myself of most of what I don't need now. But the truth is that children think one way. Adults think another way. And Paul, all that Paul says is now we think like children. Then we'll think like adults. But a child can't imagine what an adult will think like. We can kind of remember what a child thinks like because we used to be them. But a child can't think like an adult and can't know what an adult thinks. So we can't really answer the question you're asking. I wish I could. But it's not the kind of thing the Bible really discusses. So I'm going to have to say, I don't know. Don't know about that one. Thank you for your call, though. We've got some callers to take here. Sherian from Georgia, welcome to The Narrow Path. Thanks for calling.
4: Hey, how are you?
0: I'm fine, thanks.
4: Good. Listen, first of all, I just discovered this station, and I'm glad that I've been a part of it today. And secondly, I appreciate the explanation of the word challenge with the cabinet. And thirdly, the Adam and Eve thing was, they didn't even know they were wrong until Adam bit the apple, fruit, because it said after Adam bit it, then their eyes were open.
0: Yeah.
4: So they couldn't have had any preconceived notions or thinking this or the other, because they didn't know until after Adam bit the fruit.
0: Well, thank you for those thoughts.
4: Is my time up?
0: No, do you have a question? We're almost, my time's almost up. My time's almost up. Go ahead.
4: My question, real quick. Why do conservatives or whatever have such a problem, that Christian conservatives have a problem with socialism? Because the Bible talks about taking care of the least of these and the poor.
0: Right. Well, that's not what socialism does. Socialism claims to do so. But see, God likes generosity. God wants us to love each other. And when you love, it says in 1 John, you know, if you see your brother have need and you shut up your bowels of compassion from him, how does the love of God dwell in you? God wants us to love. That means he wants us to be generous. He wants us to help the poor. Socialism doesn't have anything to do with generosity. Socialism is a governmental program where they take by force money from people who are hardworking, productive people and give it away to people who may or may not be hardworking. I mean, there's a lot of needy people in this country. Some of them can't help it, and some could. But the government does make a distinction. If you're poor, you get the money. If you're rich, you get it taken from you. What this involves is not generosity in any way, because the people who have the money taken from them are not being generous. It's taken by law. The government takes it by force. If they don't give it, they'll go to jail. That's not generosity. The government isn't being generous either, because it's not their money. It's not that the government's giving away their own money. That would be generous. But they take somebody else's money. And for me to stick a gun in my neighbor's head and say, give me your money so I can help my favorite charity, I'm not being generous. See, socialism is trying to institutionalize something that should be done spiritually. The fruit of the Spirit is love. And God wants us as Christians to have love for our neighbor and to share. And by the way, it's just a statistical fact that Christians contribute more to charities per capita than any other demographic does. And used to do more before the government was confiscating money and distributing it, because now, of course, we recognize the government's going to take care of that. But God wants us to take care of that. And us taking care of that doesn't mean the government puts a gun to our head and says, give us all your money so we can give it to someone else. It means that we happily, without a gun to our head, give it to other people if they need it, because we love them. So there's no love in socialism. There's just control. There's just government control. And there's just confiscation of money from certain people and redistribution to people who may or may not deserve it. Remember, Paul said, when he's talking about the distribution of money among the Christians, he says, well, if someone won't work, don't let him eat. In other words, everybody's got to do what they can, And those who do what they can and can't get much, the others will help them out. But if someone's not doing anything, just said, "Well, I'll let the hardworking people support me." Paul says, "No, don't put them in the redistribution. They don't, you know, they're just leeches." Now there are people in this country who are leeches, and there's people who are not. There's hardworking poor people, and you know, hardworking productive people should take note of them, and see if they can't pay their bills. We should help them out. But there's also poor people who don't work. And don't want to work, and they could. Well, those are the kind of people that socialism will help support, but the Bible says not to. So there are differences between socialism and Christianity. They're like 100% different. One is the government, which has a gun and an army and law enforcement people and courts and jails, forcing people to give their money to the government and then taking that money and giving it indiscriminately to people who are poor, whether they ought to receive it or not. Now, that's just not a moral system. And Christianity is. Remember, it says in Acts chapter 2 and in Acts chapter 4, twice we read, there were no poor among the Christians, because those who had extra houses and lands were in the habit of selling them and bringing the money to distribute to the poor. So it says there was none among them that had need, because these people were out of love and generosity sharing with each other. This was not a government program, and no one was forced to do it. That way, it was actually generous. But when someone's forced to do it, there's no generosity involved. They just want to stay out of jail. And the government who's taken it from them isn't being generous, because the government doesn't own the money. They stole it from someone else. And then they waste it. They don't use it on programs that Christianity would support in many cases. Anyway, those are the differences. I do appreciate you calling with that, Shirian. That is a great question. We're out of time for today's show. 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
10: Tonight will be partly cloudy with a low of 60. On Friday, expect mostly cloudy skies with a chance of rain and a high of 70. Friday night will be partly cloudy with a low of 60. As we head into Saturday, temperatures will rise with a mix of clouds and occasional blue sky, reaching a high of 78. I'm meteorologist Jason Caterina on AM 1160. Hope for your life.
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0: Jesus issued an invitation. He said, "Come to me, all who are weary and burdened. I will give you rest." Then immediately he said, "Take my yoke upon you." Well, how do you find rest by putting on a yoke? Today on Truth for Life, Alistair Begg unpacks Jesus' invitation and explains why his yoke isn't a burden, but a delight. We're looking at Matthew chapter 11.
1: And most people think the issue is about our sins, plural, the things we do or we haven't done. And so if we haven't done a lot lately, or we haven't really done as many as someone else we've known, we say to ourselves, well, you know, sins are not really that big of an issue for me. Well, in actual fact, sins are not really that big of an issue for you. The issue for you is sin. Because it is our sin that has separated us from God. And the Bible says that all have sinned and are separated from God. All of us have fallen short of the standard that God has established. That is perfection. And none of us have ever lived to perfection. We've got a real dilemma. And the dilemma is simply this, that we're unfit for heaven and we're unable to rectify our circumstances. Now that would be a burden if it once dawned upon us, wouldn't it? I've discovered over time that there are two ways that people reject Jesus as Savior. There are two ways that they endeavor not to come to Him, not to respond to His invitation. And here they are. Number one, by being as bad as possible and breaking all the rules, or by being as good as possible and keeping all the rules. And you'd be wrong. The invitation is clear, the source is articulated, and the significance is undeniable. Now we have three verbs to go. The second one is take. Take. And then there is a sense in which take, learn, and find extrapolate the nature of what it means to come. Or if we put it differently, what does it mean to come? Well, it means to take, to learn, to find. So there's a sense in which the other three should be shorter than the first. I haven't forgotten. All right? I haven't forgotten. Second verb, take. Take my yoke upon you. Now, the yoke, as some of you from a farming background will know, was a wooden frame placed across the back of oxen, usually, yoking them together. But it also, if you have these wonderful pictures from Holland, I think, or maybe it's Scandinavia, of those lovely blonde girls with the two buckets on either side, and they balance those buckets as a result of having a yoke across their shoulders. They use the yoke in order that the weight might be distributed evenly on both sides and make it possible for them to walk along the road. It's a lovely picture. It's a clear picture. It's the picture that Jesus is using. He says, I want you to take my yoke upon you, my yoke upon you. Incidentally, and I don't pay much attention to this kind of thing, but it is a fascinating little concept. Some have even suggested through time that it may well have been that Joseph, that is the carpenter in Nazareth, had as his sort of advertising slogan outside his carpenter's workshop, he had as his slogan, my yokes are easy. Huh? So people said, you know, if you're going to get a yoke for yourself or for one of your beasts, get one of Joseph's yokes, because they don't chaff you, they don't rub the back of your oxen's neck. He's just wonderful in the way he makes them. I don't give much credence to that. But I do give absolute credence to what Jesus says when he says, my yoke is easy and my burden is light. Do you know what he was doing there? He was distinguishing himself and his message from the story that had been given to these people by the religionists of his day, particularly, peculiarly, by the Pharisees. These were individuals who were meticulous in their desire to do what was right. In fact, they were so consumed by it

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5: Because I'm in bondage to my own desires, I need somebody to set me free from the bondage of my own desires in order that I might live in obedience to His will. Jesus is Lord. That is not an expression of personal devotion. That is a statement concerning Jesus' identity. And because He is Lord, to come to Him, to respond to the invitation, is to take on an obligation. And the obligation is a freeing obligation, but an obligation nevertheless. And let me tell you clearly, since Jesus is Lord, those who have come to Jesus and live under His yoke have no freedom to behave in any other way than the way in which Jesus as Lord declares. So the issues of morality, the issues of sexuality, the conducting of business, the practice of family, all of these things are gathered under the yoke of the Lord Jesus Christ. So when Paul summarizes it, again, in writing to people in Corinth, he says, you're not your own. You were bought with a price. Therefore, glorify God with your body. Thirdly, learn. Learn. Come, take, learn. Learn. Have you listened as children come home from school? Every so often I'm in a situation where it just so happens either the bus gushes out all these little bodies, or I happen to be somewhere in a school playground and all the children come running out. And it's fascinating just to listen to the initial things that are said by the moms who are there to welcome them. And you must check, and I don't want to be unkind in this way, certainly don't want to bring shame down upon myself, but would I be wrong in suggesting that almost the overarching and recurring question that is issued to the child as they come towards their mother is, did you have fun today? Did you have fun today? Now, if you happen to be in the company of a Chinese parent or an Indian parent, if you listen carefully, they're not asking that question. They're actually asking, did you learn anything today? Because that's why you went to school. To learn. Now there's a revolutionary thought, isn't it? Did you have fun today? I don't want to overstep my boundary, but have you been to some churches recently? Would I be wrong in thinking that the question, when it's all over, is akin to the standard maternal question of the children coming from school? Did you have fun today at church? Loved ones, that's not the question. Did you learn anything? Well, if you want to learn something, presumably you'd have a Bible. If you had a Bible, presumably you would open it. If you opened it, presumably you would look in it to see if what the person up behind this box is saying is actually in this Bible. I'd be very concerned if I were you. I'd be very concerned. Christianity, you see, changes the way a man or a woman thinks. Hence the invitation to learn. Don't you love that great quote by C.S. Lewis when he says, I believe in Christianity as I believe in the rising of the sun, not simply because I can see it, but because by it I can see everything else. That coming to Jesus changes everything, changes the way I view everything, changes my perspective on Jesus, changes my perspective on time, changes my perspective.

0: On resources, changes my perspective on career, changes the kind of person that I want to marry and live my life with. It just changes everything. As we learn from him, it is as we learn the Bible, we learn that our acceptance with God is a result of the fact that Jesus has lived the kind of life that I should live but can't, and that he has fully paid the penalty that I deserve for the kind of life I do live, but shouldn't. That's the gospel. You see, the gospel is what God has done in Jesus in a moment in time. The gospel is not the story of the perils that attach to rejecting it, or of the benefits that accrue to those who accept it. Many of us, I think, have heard about what happens to us if we don't accept the gospel, or the benefits that we may enjoy if we do accept the gospel. But some of us are sitting there saying, I wish somebody would actually tell me the gospel. What is the gospel? Christ died for sins. Once for all, the righteous, that's him, for the unrighteous, that's me, to bring me to God. That he who was without sin became sin for us, so that in him we might become the righteousness of God. So that when we sing, O Christ, in thee my soul hath found, and found in thee alone, the peace, the joy I sought so long, the bliss till now unknown, now none but Christ can satisfy. What we are affirming is that all of the blessings of God are made available to us in the person of his Son, Jesus. And simply a head knowledge of that is not to be equated with our having come to believe it and trust it and learn of it and be yoked by it for ourselves. I wonder, do I speak to an individual this morning, to somebody for whom this is absolutely so apropos, you think that I was driving in the back of your car with you for the last 2 months. I wonder, is that the case? How would I ever know? But I have prayed to this end. I have asked God that if I would extend this invitation of Jesus, that it would be for those who are there to receive it. A boy or a girl, a man or a woman, somebody trying to unscramble the riddle of their lives, putting the jigsaw pieces of the puzzle together as best they can, and finding no matter how much they look at the picture on the front of the box, they're unable to get there. Well, can I say to you, why don't you come then and respond to this invitation? Take this yoke. Learn from this Christ. And finally, find rest for your souls. For your souls, there's a concept, isn't it? Have you noticed how the last 25 or 30 years in Western culture have paradoxically become totally preoccupied with spirituality, while at the same time rejecting the notion of our souls as an entity, as that which will transcend and will go beyond us when we shuffle off this mortal coil? Hence, all of the possibilities, all of the means available to aid us in our time-bound pursuits. Hence, all of the talk shows in the afternoon that are all about me and myself and my agenda and all of the things that are understandably important to me. But the one missing element in them is the notion of eternity, is the concept that the Bible makes so perfectly clear, that death is not the end, that it is appointed unto man once to die, and after this comes judgment. A judgment that will be absolutely fair, and a judgment that will be absolutely final, an inexorable appointment towards which each man and woman moves. That's why this is so important. Because this is the only way that anyone ever may find such rest for their souls. Remember when Jesus told the story of the man who'd done so well in business. It wasn't a criticism of doing well in business. He had done well, and he decided that it would be opportune for him to develop his holdings, to build bigger barns, to store what he had. There was no problem in that either. That was a legitimate thing to do. What made it so galling was the fact that the one piece of the puzzle that he left out was the vital piece. And Jesus said, well, you know, that is really foolish, because tonight your soul will be required of you. Your soul will be required of you. Then who will get all the stuff in your barns? When Paul summarizes the experience of his Christian story, he just says, to me, to live is Christ, and to die is gain. You know, that's the only way that equation works. You just walk around this campground this afternoon and try any other word that you can put in after the is. To me, to live is, and then finish it with to die is gain. Try success. To die is not gain. Try money. To die is not gain. Try the preoccupation with family. To die is not gain. There is only one way that you can complete the equation. To me, to live is Christ. That for me was the sadness of reading the obituaries, both in the New York Times and also in the Wall Street yesterday, of Randy Pausch, the 47-year-old lecturer from Carnegie Mellon, whose final lecture was an inspiration to everyone who heard it, and to those of us who heard snippets from it. Who wouldn't be inspired by somebody who was able to speak so clearly to a generation he was about to leave behind concerning the importance of values, the importance of memories, the importance of family, and every other thing? Absolutely masterful all the way down the line, with only one part missing. In fact, if you read the Times yesterday, the final paragraph reads, Dr. Pausch gave practical advice in his lectures. Now notice, here's the phrase, avoiding spiritual and religious matters. He did, however, mention that he experienced a near deathbed conversion. He switched and bought a Macintosh computer. I suggest to you that that is a level of sardonic wit that can only be possessed by someone who has said, don't come to me with your invitation. I'm fine. Thank you very much. But for those who recognize that life is frail, that fading is the worldling's pleasure, all the boasted pomp and show, that solid joy, that lasting treasure is found in Jesus, then here, I suggest to you, is the loveliest of invitations. The loveliest of invitations. Come to me, to Jesus. I'm humble. I'm gentle. I'm approachable. Your problem is so severe that I had to die on the cross for you. I love you so much that I was willing to die on the cross for you. Come to me. Do you get lots of invitations? We do. They come into the house from all different places. Some of them are standard mail and everything else. They go in a kind of system. I think there's a system. I don't know. But every so often you have to say, well, who did it come from? How are we going to deal with it? What should we do? And sometimes it comes down to, well, we're going to go. And then the question is, what are you supposed to wear? What are you supposed to wear? And every so often someone will say, well, I don't want to go to that. I have nothing to wear. That's never me that says that. But I think I've heard that phrase, I don't want to go to that, I have nothing to wear. Well, you just go to this banquet just the way you are. Clothes are provided. He takes all the I'm so good I don't need this clothes, which are rags, disrobes us. All the I'm so bad and messed up there's no hope clothes, which are rags, and disrobes us, and he covers us over with a robe of righteousness provided by Jesus Christ himself. So we're able to say, just as I am, without one plea, but that your blood was shed for me, and that you bid me come to thee. Lord Jesus Christ, I come. Let us pray. There may be some for whom today just represents the closing link in a huge long chain of family prayers and friends' invitations. Perhaps we've made it all so complicated, as if somehow or another by our intellect we're going to find God. There is no intellectual road to God. The only way we know God is because God has chosen to make himself known. That was part of the reading. I thank you that you've hidden this stuff, he says, from the wise and the learned, and you revealed it to little children. Not that we would become childish, but that we might become childlike. Perhaps for some, this brief prayer will give voice to your heart today. If that's the case, you may say it in your heart along with me. And if it is the case, I hope you'll tell someone before the day is out that this was your prayer and that you have responded to this invitation. Lord Jesus Christ, I admit that I am weaker and more sinful than I ever before believed. But through you, I am more loved and accepted than I ever dared hope. I thank you for paying my debt, bearing my punishment, and offering me forgiveness. I turn from my sin and receive you as my Savior. And now may the grace of the Lord Jesus Christ and the love of God our Father and the fellowship of the Holy Spirit rest upon and remain with all who believe, today and forevermore. Amen.
1: Listening to Alistair Begg on Truth for Life. You find yourself wanting to tell others about Jesus' invitation, but you're not sure how to open the conversation? Truth for Life has a resource that will help you. It's something I recently talked to Alistair about, a new gospel tract titled Ever Wonder Why Your World Feels Broken? And here's a portion of our conversation. There's a tract that was released this past year. Tens of thousands of those are in circulation as well. Talk about that.
2: Yeah, basics, just very simple, that God made the world is good. People don't believe that, but we need to reinforce that. They don't know why it's bad, but they know it's bad. And so the tract explains that. They don't know how it gets fixed, and so it then explains how all things are made new in the work of Jesus, that he forgives and he fills. And then they often say, yeah, well, if that's the case, why are things the way they are? And the answer is because it is not yet perfect. And so it's a good framework. Again, our folks have picked up on that, and it fits what we're trying to do.
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2: 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Good, bad, new, perfect.
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20: Now he goes into a section where he talks about something very interesting. He says in verse 6, of the sufficiency of God and of the trust that we have through Christ to Godward, verses 4 and 5. Then in verse 6, referring to God, he says, who also has made us able ministers of the New Testament, not of the letter, but of the Spirit. For the letter kills, but the Spirit gives life. But if the ministration of death, written and engraven in stones, was glorious, so that the children of Israel could not steadfastly behold the face of Moses, for the glory of his countenance, which glory was to be done away, how shall not the ministration of the Spirit be rather glorious? For if the ministration of condemnation be glory, much more does the ministration of righteousness exceed in glory. For even that which was made glorious had no glory in this respect by reason of the glory that excels. For if that which is done away was glorious, much more that which remains is glorious. The Apostle Paul draws a tremendous contrast, which he already introduced, when he talked about tables of stone and tables of the heart. And he talks about that which is hard, lifeless, stone. And here he talks about life and spirit. And you'll keep seeing here a contrast between the two. the tables of stone, which makes reference to the Ten Commandments, which were given to the nation of Israel. And we'll see how when those were given and Moses came down from Mount Sinai, his face was shining gloriously. He didn't know about it until other people made reference to it. And then he put a veil over his face. And there was a reason why he put that veil over his face. So 2 Corinthians chapter 3 is a commentary of what actually happened back there in the book of Exodus. Able ministers of the New Testament. Testament is also translated by the word covenant. So here we have the old covenant. And now he's talking about the new covenant. And he says that we are able ministers of the new covenant. We'll see what he means by that. First question that we need to ask ourselves is, what is the new covenant and with whom did God make that new covenant? What is Paul referring to? Go back to Jeremiah chapter 31 and beginning with verse 31. God says through Jeremiah, "Behold, the days come, says the Lord, that I will make a new covenant, a new testament, a new contract. With whom? With the house of Israel and with the house of Judah." So what does God say here about the new covenant? Who is it with? It's with the house of Israel and with the house of Judah. "Not according to the covenant that I made with their fathers in the day that I took them by the hand to bring them out of the land of Egypt." So this was a law covenant. A law covenant. This was a covenant that had conditional blessing. The new covenant is a covenant that God makes out of his own grace and is unconditional. The old covenant was conditioned upon their obedience and their abiding by the statutes and commandments and laws that God gave to them. The new covenant is unconditional. Read on in Jeremiah chapter 31. He says, he contrasts the old covenant and the new covenant, "not according to the covenant that I made with their fathers in the day that I took them by the hand to bring them out of the land of Egypt." That covenant was made on Mount Sinai, the law covenant. And what was true of that covenant? "Which my covenant they broke." They broke that covenant. They violated the covenant. They couldn't keep it. It was an impossibility. God said, "This is what I'm revealing about myself. This is what I expect from you." And they couldn't do it. They couldn't do it. They couldn't live by that old covenant. And God says here, "which my covenant they broke, although I was a husband unto them," says the Lord. I had the closest intimate relationship with them. And even with that benefit and that privilege, Israel could not keep the covenant. They kept failing at it. They kept violating the covenant. And we see that throughout Scripture. "But this covenant," this new covenant, "shall be the covenant that I will make with the house of Israel. After those days," here's the content, "says the Lord, I will put my law in their inward parts." God is going to transform them and put his laws, he will put his laws in their, literally their minds, in their inward parts. God is going to do that. They're not going to do it by choice. God is going to do that for them. "This shall be my covenant that I will make with the house of Israel after those days, says the Lord. I will put my law in their inward parts and write it in their hearts." God is going to do that for Israel according to this new unconditional covenant. "And I will be their God." I will be their God. "And they shall be my people." You say, wait a minute. Don't we all say that Israel is God's chosen people? Yeah, but it doesn't work that way. Literally, it doesn't work that way. Technically, it's not true. Yes, they're chosen. Yes, they've received great benefit and privilege. What advantage then does the Jew have, Paul asks? Much in every way. But there's a distinction within the nation of Israel. They're not his people. Only the believing remnant are called my people. That's the whole point. He is a true Jew who's won inwardly, the heart, not outwardly circumcision, not the physical descent, not the physical characteristics of being a Jew. It's the heart. And there will come a day, God says, when they will be my people and I will be their God. Isn't he now when he's writing? No. Even though he's writing to Israel and to the house of Judah, they're not his people. Unless they believe. Unless they're part of that remnant, that little nation later, that little flock that has a right relationship with God. And so I will be their God. They shall be my people. And here's the amazing thing of what will happen when this new covenant is actually executed, when they experience it in reality, verse 34 of Jeremiah 31, and they shall teach no more every man his neighbor and every man his brother. Teach them what? There's not going to be a message proclaimed that says, verse 34, know the Lord. They're not going to go around and say, you need to know God. You need to have a right relationship with God. Why will that message not be proclaimed in that day when the new covenant is executed with the house of Israel and the house of Judah? Why? Because they shall all know me, from the least of them unto the greatest of them, says the Lord. All right, there will come a day when a generation of Jews will all know God. And on what basis? What does God have to do in order for them to know God, in order for them to become his people and for them to become his God? What does God have to do? Well, he tells us in verse 34, for I will forgive their iniquity. Forgiveness of iniquity, of their idolatry, of their spiritual adultery that they've committed. And it is visibly illustrated in the book of Hosea. Their spiritual adultery. And God says, I'm going to forgive their iniquity, comprised primarily of their rejection of the true and living God, of Jehovah God, and Israel going after other gods, and I will remember their sin no more. Paul takes this in Romans 9, 10, and 11, and he tells us exactly what's true of Israel in the past, present, and future. And he quotes from Jeremiah chapter 31. He makes reference to this because, as we will see, he is an able minister of the new covenant. He understands it. He can clearly teach it. And so God says in several places in the Word of God, he makes reference to the new covenant, especially in the book of Jeremiah. Where was this new covenant? Where is this new covenant executed? Where does it become a reality? On what basis? Well, it had to be at the cross. It required that Christ, the Redeemer of Israel, die in order for God to be able to forgive their iniquity and remember their sin no more. In Matthew chapter 26, the Lord Jesus Christ is celebrating the Passover, the Last Supper with his apostles, and he makes reference to his blood and his body, beginning with verse 27 of Matthew 26. He says, verse 26, let's begin there. And as they were eating, Jesus took bread and blessed it and broke it and gave it to the disciples and said, take, eat, this is my body. And he took the cup and gave thanks and gave it to them, saying, drink ye all of it. Now listen, for this is my blood of the new covenant, the New Testament. This blood that he was to shed on the cross was the blood of the new covenant, which is shed for many for the remission of sins. It's interesting that when Jesus speaks about it, he speaks about it in terms of many. Did you see that? Which is shed for many for the remission of sins. For whom did Christ die? For many or for everybody? For the whole world. But as it relates to Israel, they're the many. We're still in Israel's program here in Matthew. This is my blood of the New Testament, which is shed for many, for the remission of sins. But I say unto you, I will not drink henceforth of this fruit of the vine until that day when I drink it new with you in my Father's kingdom. The day is coming in the future when Christ will again eat that bread and drink that cup with his apostles in the kingdom. And so, here we have the new covenant. The old covenant they couldn't keep. The old covenant was written in tables of stone. The old covenant was lifeless and not able to give them the ability to keep it. They failed, and God finds it necessary because they violated the old covenant. Because in the old covenant was not the ability to give life. The old covenant, Paul tells us as an able minister of the new covenant, he tells us that that old covenant just brought about sin. It shows sin. It gives evidence of sin. It shows us our need. It condemns us. It judges us. And so that's a message of death and hopelessness. But God says, because that old covenant, which was necessary, and we'll see in 2 Corinthians chapter 3, it was a glorious covenant. There's nothing wrong with the covenant. Paul says, nothing wrong with the law. It was perfect. It was good. It was spiritual. Nothing wrong with the covenant. What was wrong is with the people to whom that covenant was given. Because you cannot keep a law covenant. You cannot go on a performance system where God says, be ye perfect, even as I am perfect. And you do that by keeping the law from the moment that you are born to the day that you die. And you keep all of it because, as James says to the 12 tribes of Israel, he says, if you keep the whole law and offend in one point, you're guilty of the whole thing. So it's a recipe for failure, the old covenant. God gave it for a reason. Until Christ would come, until there is the need for, provided for by God through the new covenant for the house of Israel and the house of Judah, until this new covenant where God says, I am going to put my laws in your minds, in your inward parts. I am going to write my laws in your heart. You're going to be able to keep that law because I'm going to do it in you and for you and through you. Because your sufficiency is not in yourself, it is of God who gives the enablement. One day you will be my people, and I will be your God. And one day everyone in the house of Israel and the house of Judah, there's a generation that will all know me, so don't waste your time doing evangelism. Because there's no need for evangelism. There's no need to preach the gospel to the saved. They're already saved. They will all know me. So there's no need for you to go to your brother or to another man and say, know the Lord, because they will all know me. Now, what happened with the old covenant? What happened to the old covenant? Exodus chapter 19. This is when initially the old covenant was given, beginning with verse 3. And Moses went up unto God, and the Lord called unto him out of the mountain, saying, thus shalt thou say to the house of Jacob, and tell the children of Israel, ye have seen what I did unto the Egyptians, and how I bore you on eagle's wings, and brought you unto myself. See, God says, you didn't obey my covenant, even though I was a husband to you. I took such good care of you, and still, you wouldn't listen to me. Now, therefore, if you will obey my voice indeed. Boy, that word, if, is a horrible word that condemns them. It's conditional. If you obey my voice, indeed, and if you keep my covenant, then you shall be a peculiar treasure unto me above all people, for all the earth is mine. And you shall be unto me a kingdom of priests and a holy nation. We as the body of Christ are not a kingdom of priests, nor are we a holy nation. We are Christ's body. These are the words which you shall speak unto the children of Israel. And so God is now about to give them a covenant, a contract, which was glorious, good, perfect, spiritual, but they couldn't keep it. And so God gives them this covenant, which is a conditional covenant, which God says, if listen to my voice, if you keep my commandments, my statutes, then you will be a kingdom of priests and a holy nation. And not until then. And that does not happen under the old covenant. That actually happens under the new covenant, where God says, you will all know me, I will be your God, you will be my people, you're going to fulfill the function for which I chose you. You will be one day a kingdom of priests and a holy nation unto me. Colossians chapter 2 and verse 14. What does Paul say about the old covenant? Colossians chapter 2 and verse 14. Begin with verse 13 for context. And you being dead in your sins and the uncircumcision of your flesh, has he made alive, quickened together with him, having forgiven you all trespasses. And in order to forgive all trespasses, what needed to be accomplished? Verse 14, blotting out the handwriting, that which was written on tables of stone, of ordinances, that was against us. The law was against, not for, which was contrary to us. And he took it out of the way, nailing it to his cross. That's what happened to the old covenant. It had to die. Had to be nailed to the cross. It had to be done away with. Which is the very point that Paul makes in 2 Corinthians chapter 3. Look at Hebrews chapter 8, where the writer of Hebrews, in reference to the old covenant, verse 6, but now has he obtained a more excellent ministry. Who has? Christ. By how much also he is the mediator of a better testament, a better covenant, which was established upon better promises. So what does the writer of Hebrews say? He says, this one is better than the other one, and it's better in nature, and it has better promises than the other one. Verse 7, for if that first covenant had been faultless, then should no place have been sought for the second. If the first covenant, the law covenant, was sufficient to give eternal life to people, to forgive their sins, and to cause people to become God's people and God to become their God, then there would have been no need for a second. But the point of the writer of Hebrews is there is need for a second because there was a problem with the old covenant. And the problem was that it could not give life. It could not cause people to become God's people and God to become their God. For if that first covenant had been faultless, then should no place have been sought for the second. There'd be no need for a second. For finding fault with them. Oh, that's interesting. He says, behold, the days come, says the Lord, when I will make a new covenant with the house of Israel and with the house of Judah. Jeremiah 31. Not according to the covenant that I made with their fathers in the day when I took them by the hand to lead them out of the land of Egypt, because they continued not in my covenant. They did not keep their part of the contract. It was a contract with two parties. God is the contract author and giver. God, who would give great blessing if they would keep the contract, and if they would keep it, they would have eternal life. And Paul, as the able minister of the new covenant, is able to tell us that they weren't able to keep it. That old covenant was no good. Read Romans 1 and 2. Because they continued not in my covenant, and I regarded them not, says the Lord. For this is the covenant which I will make with the house of Israel after those days, says the Lord. I will put my laws into their mind, that's their inward part, and write them in their hearts, and I will be to them a God, and they shall be to me a people. And they shall not teach every man his neighbor and every man his brother, saying, know the Lord, for all shall know me, from the least to the greatest. You see how that's a quote from Jeremiah 31. For I will be merciful to their unrighteousness. And how did they learn about their unrighteousness? The law. The law made sin exceedingly sinful. The law was a mirror. James talks about it as a mirror. How is it that you can go to the mirror, the word of God, the law in that case, and the law tells you, do this, do this, do this, don't do this, don't do this, don't do this, and you look at that mirror and you're not struck with how dirty and ugly and wicked you are? How can you walk away from that mirror? And yet that's what they were doing. For I will be merciful to their unrighteousness, and their sins and their iniquities will I remember no more. In that day, he says, a new covenant he has made the first old. The moment he says new, he makes the other one old. He makes the other one a contract that is inoperative. Now that which decays and waxes old is ready to vanish away. How much clearer could it be? The old, it says there, the old is ready to vanish away. This old one needs to disappear. It needs to vanish away to give place to the new. It waxed old. It vanishes away. Boy, I wish the body of Christ would realize that that old covenant has vanished away. It's gone. It's no longer operative. It no longer has jurisdiction over us. And Paul, as an able minister of the new covenant, is able to tell us in Romans chapter 7 that we have died to the law, we've been delivered from the law, we've been set free from the law, and he gives the illustration of a husband and a wife, and the wife who goes off while her husband is still alive, she goes off and gets married to somebody else, and he says that woman is an adulteress. But if the husband dies, then she is free to marry another one. Because that law that has jurisdiction over that woman while she's married to that man no longer has jurisdiction over her when the husband is dead. And Paul then applies that directly. The reason he brings up that illustration is because he says, it's the same way with you and the law. You have died with Christ. Romans 6, we have died with Christ. Galatians 2:20, I am crucified with Christ. The old man has been done away at the cross. Everything that was true of us in Adam has passed away. And so now, that old letter of the law that caused us to be in that condition, because it has vanished away, no longer has jurisdiction over us. Why would anybody who has experienced the Spirit of God and life in Christ go back to a covenant of conditional blessing? A covenant that didn't work for Israel and that will not work for members of the body of Christ, ever. Because in that covenant, in those laws, as glorious and great and perfect and spiritual as it is, there's no ability to live or to obey. We're free from the law. And that's a great message. And Paul teaches us that in 2 Corinthians chapter 3.
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27: With SRN News, I'm John Scott. The U.S. economy expanding at a solid and unexpected
0: 2.1% annual pace from January through March. The Commerce Department reports in its final estimate of first quarter growth, a growth in gross domestic product, the nation's output of goods and services, marked a rebound from a sluggish 0.5% in the last 3 months of 2025 when a 43-day federal government shutdown weighed on the economy. The evacuation of ships through the Strait of Hormuz paused after the British military said a vessel was hit by a projectile off the coast of Oman. A man who admitting setting a Virginia councilman on fire last year was sentenced to 40 years in prison. Shotzi Buck Hayes pleading guilty in April to one count of first-degree murder, attempted first-degree murder, and aggravated malicious wounding. This is SRN News.
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0: Amen. No king but King Jesus. And, you know, the Democrats keep saying, no king. We have one king, the Lord of Lords, and he's the King of Kings. Well, folks, I got to tell you, you know what? Wendy Wilson is having, starting tomorrow, she's moving it up. It was going to be starting next week, but she's starting tomorrow. She is having her 4th of July sale, and that is going to be 30% off all of orders. Now, I just got, saved myself 30% of $200. And so, there you go. That would be about 60 bucks. So, 30% off of all orders. And she says to her, of $100 or more. So she said, with a coupon, flag 26, expiration 7525, restrictions apply. My feeling is if you just give her a call, and if you don't want to go through all of this, I don't know if you have a coupon and all of that stuff, but if you call at 866-229-3663, 866-229-3663. My guess, if you say, hey, listen, Wendy, I'm not on the internet, and I don't have any coupons, but I want to order some products, and especially if you have one of those good books, at 866-229-3663, she'll just let you slide, and you can save 30%, which is a good idea. So, anyhow, I just thought I'd say that. Now, here, we gotta move on. New Homeland Security seeks to protect election integrity, and some Democrats are worried. The potential plan to deploy federal immigration agents to polling places this fall is illegal and would suppress voters. And Illinois congressman warned this week, they're scared to death to have an honest election. They're scared to death to have an honest election. 80% of the people polled said, in fact, it's over 80%. Yes, they would like to have an honest election. They would like to get the America Save Act passed so we would have an honest election. But no. Demanding answers from top brass of the Department of Homeland Security. In a letter to DHS Secretary Mark Wayne Mullen, U.S. Rep. Raja Krishnamurthy, a Democrat of Illinois, warned that sending ICE or Homeland Security personnel to voting sites would be illegal and create a chilling effect on voters' rights. No, it would not be illegal. I mean, they're there. Folks, elections are federal. These are federal workers, federal officers. And here, look, you have to have an ID for just about everything today. Your voters, see, what happens is when people go out there, illegals, and they steal a vote, that nullifies my vote. That nullifies their, you know, those that are not, and when they go and they vote several times, that nullifies a number of people's votes. They cannot, you know, the Democrats just cannot do it fairly, okay? Even the perceived presence of immigration enforcement personnel near polling places, especially in communities with large immigration or mixed status populations, can chill lawful voter prescription and undermine confidence in the fair and impartial administration of elections, Krishnamurthy wrote in his letter. Last week, Mullen made the argument to CNN host that ICE deployment shouldn't be ruled out, citing a potential for non-citizens to fraudulently attempt to vote in the coming election. There are already, you know, this in the past, these past the primaries, have already been catching them, stuffing ballot boxes. We're going to make sure that the Constitution is upheld, meaning that only citizens of the United States are voting. That's the most important thing we can do to protect the integrity of our election, Mullen said. Again, the United States Post Office Service said they're not going to mail out. They're not going to mail out ballots, okay, because of all the fraud. In April, Sean Morales Doyle, Director of Voting Rights and Elections at the Brennan Center for Justice spoke to the Illinois Accountability Commission in a hearing. The commission was created by the state in response to DHS's Operation Midway Blitz, which sought to detain undocumented immigrants with criminal records in the Chicago area. September of last year, but faced heavy local scrutiny for how agencies conducted the operation. Morales Doyle testified his organization had no identification of any active plans by the federal government to deploy agents at the polling location. We at the Brennan Center are not aware of any plans currently underway within the federal government to deploy armed law enforcement to the polls. Indeed, administration officials have denied the existence of any such plans, Morales Doyle said. Despite concerns, Morales Doyle said the potential for agents to be deployed primarily creates fear in voters that could make them hesitant to show up to the polls. Why? If they're not going to do anything, if they're legal and they're registered to vote, what would they have to fear? This is just a bunch of, it's a lie told by liars. It's a lie told by liars, exactly what it is. And that's all it is. It's a lie told by liars. All right, FCC disgraced ex-rep Eric Swalwell, oh, this is a good one, unnoticed, must be returned. The Federal Elections Commission told former Democratic California Rep. Eric Swalwell he must refund contributions from his now suspended gubernatorial campaign or face an audit, according to a June 15 letter. Swalwell received the warning following a review of the amended year-end report dated October 1, 2025 to December 31, 2025. According to the June 15 FEC letter, the letter includes a list of 16 contributions from individual donors that the FEC note do not appear to have been remediated. A candidate must refund contributions within 60 days of announcing a decision not to seek office or re-election. So Swalwell received over $30,000 in campaign donations during that period, according to the same letter. Since the candidate is not seeking office, he will not participate in the general election. Any contributions received for the general election must be returned to the donors in accordance with 11 CFR 110-1. All right. You better get it done, Swalwell. Okay. New details reveal Epstein was trying to take down President Trump before alleged suicide. Well, isn't this a turn of events? For years, the left has been pushing a false narrative that President Trump was best buds with Jeffrey Epstein. But the New York Times just published a news article that completely flips the script on its head. The New York Times, this is amazing. Apparently, the disgraced billionaire pedophile busied himself in his final days trying to take down President Trump. Contrary to the story the Democrats want you to believe, Epstein hated Trump and was angry with him for turning him into the cops. Well, that was that thing that happened in Mar-a-Lago, where he was asked to leave after being caught coming on to some of these young women. In a newly discovered handwritten notes, Epstein went as far as calling President Trump a con artist. But despite his best efforts to dig up dirt on Trump, he found absolutely nothing that he could incriminate him with. There was a conversation that Epstein had with one of his buds, and they were talking about that, who suggested that they go after Trump, and Epstein told him, I've been already looking into that. There's nothing on him. He's clean. Child sex offender Jeffrey Epstein tried to dig up dirt on President Trump in a desperate bid for leniency in the days leading to his suicide, but was unable to deliver anything of substance, according to the report. Epstein became fixated on the president after he was arrested in 2019. As his lawyers tried to hammer out a deal with the prosecutors, if the disgraced financier could provide helpful information about other defendants, according to the New York Times. During his many marathon meetings with a parade of lawyers while he was locked up in federal jail in Lower Manhattan, Epstein often had his nose buried in legal pads, scrawling disjointed one-liners about the commander-in-chief, such as, "Trump is a total con artist, smoke and mirrors, and never had any money." The deranged scribbling suggests that Epstein had nothing on Trump, who was serving his first term in office at that time. The deranged, his siblings also included grousing about the difficulties he endured as a wealthy pedophile in jail, which he claimed included being denied phone calls, visits, and according to the outlet. Okay, I'm going to stop right there because, A Style, do you know what time it is? Well, what time is it? Why would I do that? All right, there you go. Yeah, I'll tell you what. Who is it, Style? Tell me who has a responsibility to witness to people about salvation, the good news of the gospel?
1: All Christians.
0: All Christians. Now, what percentage of Christians do you think do that on a regular basis?
1: I have no idea.
0: You know, they said at least less than 1% actually hand out gospel tracts on a regular basis. Did you know that?
1: Well, that's, you know, a form of witnessing, I guess. I personally don't. I'd rather give my testimony and talk to people. Doesn't make you a bad Christian to not hand out a piece of paper. As long as you're witnessing some way, form, or shape.
0: Do you always have time to do that? Or do you have time to carry a pocket full of tracks and just say, you know what, so you run into somebody, here, just take, and when you get a chance, read this. How many people do you think I'd save because someone took a minute and said, here, just take this and read this, and somebody went out? And who knows, that time that happened, that person might have been going through some serious problems in their life, and they sat down and they read that track and they called upon the name of the Lord. So folks, it's called the Great Commission, and we're all required to be a witness. Jesus said, those that are ashamed of him before men, so shall he be ashamed of before his Father. Now let me tell you what, when you should speak up and you remain silent, it's called a sin of omission. You never, ever, ever want to be ashamed of the Lord. In other words, whenever there's an opportunity, and not only that, but whenever you hear somebody making or laughing and criticizing about the Lord, you need to rebuke them, and you need to rebuke them swiftly and harshly right on the spot. Bottom line is, folks, again, like I said, all of those people out there today, and when I think about how many times they've been told, in this world that we're living in right now, with all of the things that's happening, the big movement within the religious body, supposed to be, but how there are some good things happening out there, but the vast majority of people, more and more people today, have become atheist. And Jesus said, when I return, shall I find any faith? Well, he'll find it if he comes back here, for sure. And again, you know, it's not a complicated thing. The simplicity of the gospel, that Jesus Christ was born of a virgin, folks. He was God, became a man, became flesh. And he was the answer. He was the sacrificial lamb. He did for us, for you and me, what we could never do for ourselves. And folks, everybody out there is a sinner. And every sinner needs a savior. And Christ made the gift as a free gift. He offered himself. Now, you're going to die, and we often say this, you're going to die. You're listening to me means you're alive, and some point you're going to not be alive. You're going to die. It's not a complicated thing. The Word of God that is 100% accurate, that is the truth, that is the absolute truth, says that once you die, folks, then it's declared upon man that all that die, and then the judgment, that all men are going to die. And then the judgment. And right at that time, you're either going to end up in heaven or hell. There's no in between. There is no in between. And then, see, here's the point. The point is that the Lord Jesus gives you a get out of hell card free. A get out of hell card. What's required? It's a free gift. You just have to believe that Jesus died, was buried, and raised, rose again upon the third day, descending into hell, defeated death in hell. He did it. You've got the greatest source of truth in existence. What man has been trying to, what the devil has been trying to destroy for centuries and millenniums. You got God's word right here. The perfect word of God. And so, all you have to do is, as Jesus instructs you to do, to pray to his Father. There's one intercessor now between man and God, and that's Jesus. So you pray to his Father, and you pray to him in the name of the Lord, in the name of Jesus. And you ask for forgiveness of your sins. And say, folks, if you understood what will happen to you, if you had even the slightest inkling of what hell is, you would do it in a hurry. And you'd probably do it 1,000 times to make sure you got it done. If you really understood. But the vast majority really don't believe that much. But you will believe. There's no unbelievers in heaven or hell. So all you do is you profess, you ask forgiveness for your Father. And if you mean it, he'll honor that commitment. Then Jesus, then you call upon the name of the Lord. You call upon the name of Jesus, who esteemed you higher than himself when he took your place upon that cross and he carried on your sins. Now it's your turn to esteem him higher than yourself, above everyone and everything. And be completely and totally committed without any reservations. If you do that, you will become a new creature. You will become a born-again believer. You will become an heir of the kingdom. You will be indwelt with the Holy Spirit. You will be on your path, upon the path to eternity, and eternity in glory, and not hell. Do it tonight. Do it tonight. We're out of time for now. So as we get to this point every night at this time, by the way, have a great weekend. But we say good night to you. We say thanks for being here, like we always do. We say God bless. And then we always say, and always, always, always, keep fighting the fight. Fight, fight, fight.
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8: Welcome to Breakpoint, a daily look at an ever-changing culture through the lens of unchanging truth. For the Colson Center, I'm John Stonestreet. Much has been written about the crisis of meaning, especially among young adults. Back in 2023, Harvard's On Edge report found that 58% of 18 to 25-year-olds experience little or no meaning or purpose during the previous month. 50% reported that their mental health suffered from, and I quote, not knowing what to do with my life. And then just this year, Talker Research reported that 32% of Americans are suffering an existential crisis, and that includes 52% of Gen Z. And it's no accident that this crisis of meaning has coincided with the rise of transgender ideology, this idea that the internal perception and projection of oneself is what's really true, and that biology, family, culture, religion, and everyone else should be made to align with it. That's the ultimate social experiment. Specifically, it's the attempt to make meaning as if there were no meaning to who we are. Now, the many contributing factors to these phenomena, a primary intellectual source is the thought of Jean-Paul Sartre, who was born 121 years ago this month. Sartre was a central figure in the philosophical movement called existentialism. In fact, the term existentialism is derived from Sartre's most famous statement, that existence precedes essence. With this saying, Sartre inverts the traditional understanding of the relationship between essence, which refers to a thing's nature or purpose, and existence. See, historically, across most times and cultures, essence was considered logically prior to existence. Thus, there's a fixed human nature or essence within which people participate or exist. Sartre rejected the notion of a fixed human nature. Instead, he argued that the individual has to decide their nature. Without a fixed nature, humans were then radically free to choose their value and their identity. And though this idea of so-called radical freedom sounds liberating, for Sartre, it was not a gift. Rather, he said, humans are condemned to be free. No matter how we define ourselves or what meaning we make, it's all done, he believed, within a meaningless, absurd universe. It's meaningless that we're born, Sartre once said. It's meaningless that we die. In fact, he vividly described the terrifying prospect of meaning-making in terms of anguish and nausea, but he still believed it was the only path to an authentic life. We decide what values and causes we should pursue, even though we know our choices are in the end arbitrary and meaningless. For Sartre, the only alternative was what he called bad faith, to deny radical freedom by blaming a fixed nature or culture or an upbringing for the decisions we make. Now, Sartre's greatest impact on America was during the post-war years, especially the 1960s, but his ideas influenced a number of radical cultural movements that have followed. His emphasis on anguish as the centerpiece of authentic living contributed greatly to a therapeutic culture obsessed with anxiety and victimhood. The idea of bad faith undermined institutions, roles, and social traditions. In all of it, Sartre's ideas have brought to us this current crisis of meaning among young adults. To borrow a phrase, Sartre is one of those thinkers who rules the world from the grave. A dominant intellectual during his lifetime, his ideas still continue to shape hearts, minds, and cultures, and not in a good way. And because his ideas are now fully in the cultural water, they continue to have consequences and, yes, victims. So they must be identified and refuted wherever we find them. Even more, they should be replaced by better ideas, ideas that are true and good about the meaning of life and the value of the human person. For the Colson Center, I'm John Stonestreet with Breakpoint. Today's Breakpoint was co-authored by Dr. Glenn Sunshine. And for more resources or to share this commentary with others, go to colsoncenter.org/radio.
9: Hi, I'm Johnny Erickson Tata. Who would ever think that a novel by Stephen King would contain such rich gems of truth worth remembering? Although the man is an agnostic, he once wrote, quote, "Hope is a good thing, maybe the best of things, and no good thing ever dies. So get busy living or get busy dying." Wow. You know, I often think about that phrase when I wake up in the morning to face my wheelchair. I have to push away discouragement and with the Lord's help, choose to get busy living. It's a little like the wisdom in Psalm 143, where the psalmist says, "Oh Lord, let me hear of your unfailing love each morning, for I am trusting in you." So friend, if you face pain and discouragement when you wake up in the morning, hold on to Psalm 143 and the grace of God. It's the best way to not get busy dying, but get busy living.
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11: With SRN News, I'm Jason Walker. The numbers and the devastation just plain mind-boggling in Venezuela, where two huge earthquakes have now killed at least 235 people. Some 4,500 people have been injured. Hundreds more are missing and trapped and feared dead. Trump administration already on the scene with manpower, machines, and technology to help the Venezuelan officials to search and rescue efforts. United States also sending massive amounts of food, water, and medical supplies. The DEA is asking the Justice Department's internal watchdog to investigate a whistleblower's claims. It says the DEA agents permitted thousands of fentanyl pills to hit the streets of New Mexico and did nothing to stop it. SRN News.
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12: Overnight will be partly cloudy with a low of 60. On Friday, expect mostly cloudy skies and cooler temperatures with a chance of light rain reaching a high of 68. Friday night will be partly cloudy with a low of 61. Saturday is shaping up to be pleasant with a mix of clouds and some sunshine peeking through, reaching a high of 78. I'm meteorologist Jason Katerina on AM 1160. 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
16: 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Lord, there's so much in this world that feels heavy, but you are not distant from it. You are present, steady, and faithful in every moment. 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
18: 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Dr. Chappell faces the challenging question of why sin and evil seem to prosper. When we bring such hard questions to God, He provides sanctuary to us and reminds us that He will have the final say. 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And while you're there, look for Pastor Brian's book, The Promises of Grace. Dr. Chappell offers a careful look at the beauty of grace and all it brings to believers. These blessings come with the understanding that because we cannot hang on to God, He hangs on to us. Let's hear now from Dr. Brian Chappell as he shares the lesson titled, Why Do They Get the Window Seat?
17: One day in the life of a Christian in Peoria, Illinois. One day's newspaper headlines beginning, same-sex marriage law turns one. And the subtext, about 1 in 10 certificates for marriage issued in Peoria County in this past year has been for same gender couples. Same headline, first page. Vanity Fair magazine features Bruce Jenner's new look on its cover. Conservative columnist David French writes, a man is damaged in surgery, put on the front page of a fashion magazine, and the rest of us are required to applaud. Same front page, same day, our town. Erotic dancer sues her club owner over lack of minimum wage being provided to her. Our town, front page, one day. 1 week of being a Christian in our world, this past week. It was the anniversary of China's Tiananmen Square massacre, marking 26 years of state-sanctioned oppression of Christians as religious expression is suppressed and fellow believers, our brothers and sisters, are not allowed to gather in numbers or worship freely. Same week, world headlines, the story of Ji Jong-ho is published. A North Korean refugee who expressed how in his classroom he slowly watched as desk after desk after desk was emptied because his classmates had starved to death. And then he was imprisoned and tortured for the crime of losing his leg in a train accident. The real crime, he had embarrassed his country's leader by becoming an invalid. Escaped through the work of friends, but others have not escaped. In Syria, this last week, ISIS terrorists are allowed by the Syrian government to take Aleppo, the country's largest city, assuring that churches and Christians that have been there for millennia will no longer be protected. Most are already in refugee camps, the few remaining in great danger. In the Sudan, this same week, two Christian pastors are put on trial with death sentences hanging in the balance. Their crime, one preached the gospel, the other complained that he was put in prison, his friend was put in prison, and for that reason, both are on trial, the official charge undermining the government. And this same week, the job application, if you wish to join Al-Qaeda, has been published on the internet worldwide. It includes not only blanks to fill in your name, age, and marital status, but questions such as these: do you have military training? Do you wish to execute a suicide operation? Do you have family members or friends who work with the government? Whom shall we contact if you become a martyr for Muhammad? One week of being a Christian in this world. 1 month of being a Christian in our nation just a year ago. In that same month, California enacted the so-called transgender rights law, allowing both genders access to single-gender bathrooms in public schools if your preference does not agree with your anatomy. That same month, New Jersey Governor Chris Christie signed a law banning therapy for anyone under 18 struggling with unwanted same-sex attraction. It does not matter what you want, nor what your parents want, nor even what the therapist wants. You are now banned from offering therapy to anyone under age 18 for same-sex attraction. The New Jersey Supreme Court, in that same month, ruled that evangelical photographer Elaine Yu could neither claim religious freedom nor freedom of speech

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5: His job. Brandon Eich was purged from his job as the CEO of Mozilla. Now, we all wait, don't we, this summer for a ruling from our nation's Supreme Court, which may constitutionalize same-sex weddings. 1 month, just 1 month, in our country. What about one generation in our country? In this last generation, as a consequence of experiments with marriage and sexual expression and no-fault divorce, 40% of the young people born in this country will be born outside of wedlock. 40% in this country now born outside of wedlock, even though we know that a child born outside of wedlock will be 5 times more likely to be raised in poverty or go to prison. And in that same generation, 57 million children have not been born because of the ravages of abortion in this country since Roe v. Wade in 1973. One day, 1 week, 1 month, one generation in our country. Well, aren't you glad you came? Can you identify with a psalmist who said, "When I considered the prosperity of evil in my nation, my feet had almost slipped. I didn't understand what good faith was. I look around me and it seems that those who prosper are those who have very little to be concerned about with regard to the Word of God. They don't follow God. They don't seem to be concerned about His ways. And yet they are the very ones who seem to get the most prosperity, that seem to have the least of cares. What good is it to be a Christian? My feet had almost slipped." First lesson of the day. When we ever begin to think that we are the only ones who have had to stand the challenges of evil, we do not recognize that every Christian in every age, in all places, at all times, faces the same challenge. This is par for the course. Part of not slipping is just recognizing we are not unique, but we're also not unique in what threatens to trip us. What threatened to trip the psalmist? He's pretty plain about it. Verse 4, "There are no pangs for the wicked. They are fat and sleek, happy as clams, fat as ticks, sleek as minks." Verse 5, "They are untroubled." Verse 11, "They are unnoticed by God. He doesn't seem to notice them." And verse 12, "Yet they are always at ease and always prospering." Yes, one problem is looking at the others and saying, it doesn't seem like it's any good to be good. But of course, the psalmist is far more honest than that. The problem for his heart, for his faith, for his soul, is not simply that the evil prosper. It's that he wants what they got. "I envy the wicked." It's so plain in verse 3, right? "For I was envious of the arrogant when I saw the prosperity of the wicked." Verse 13, even more plain. "All in vain have I kept my heart clean and washed my hands in innocence." Verse 14, "For all day long I've been stricken and rebuked every morning. Not only do I want their stuff, I want God to stop being mean to me." It's just kind of the big boy, grown-up way of saying, "Why do I have to sit in the middle? I want the window seat. Why do they always get the window seat, and I have to suffer over here?" And if that sounds silly, you have to recognize that we don't make sense of this psalm until we make it

0: just that personal. Why do they get what I don't get? I'm trying to be good. I'm trying to follow God. Why do I suffer? We don't just have to think about national, global, and generational issues. We just have to come right into our own lives and ask the questions that we really have. Why, if I am faithful, do my children get sick? Or does my spouse get sick? Or worse, why do they turn away from me? Or turn away from my faith? Why do really good Christians struggle with job security and infertility and bad neighbors and tornadoes? We long for solid relationships and an end to loneliness and feeling like God is really close and going to help us. But at the very same time, we see other people without solid faith, without Christian expression, who get good jobs and fast promotions and attractive spouses and fancy homes and carefree lives and healthy families. The real question, of course, as we go through it, is not just why do the evil prosper, but why don't I? The real problem is not evil, but envy. I want what they have. I want their life as I perceive it from this outside place. All of that, the psalmist says, in poetic and powerful terms, they get it better, though they do not follow God. And real honesty comes in verse 15 when he says, if I had said I will speak this, I would have betrayed the generation of your children. So I'm thinking it, I feel it, but I better not say it. The kids might hear. After all, we got vacation Bible school coming. We can't talk real questions. We can't put real critiques of God in front of people because it will hurt the children. Now, there is some truth in that, of course. I mean, do we really want to teach our children that selfishness is the path to satisfaction? That money will bring you love? I mean, something in us knows that really isn't the message. So even though we struggle with the gain that those who do not follow God have, we're just taken aback a little bit. Say, but what do I want to teach my kids? Do I want to say if you just pursue greed, you'll be content? We know that's not the answer, and it's just that little blink of sober reflection. What do I actually want to teach the children that sends the psalmist down an entirely different path? Not the path that causes his feet to slip, but the path that settles his heart. What does he say next? Verse 16, when I thought how to understand this, that is, the good that comes to the evil and not to me, it seemed to be to me a wearisome task until I went into the sanctuary of God. Then I discerned their end. Now, I know this can just sound like kind of churchy stuff. You know, the Sunday school lesson that we're supposed to teach. So I went to church and that fixed it. No. What does the word sanctuary mean? A safe place. I went to a safe place with my hard questions.
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0: Verse 16. When I thought how to understand this, that is, the good that comes to the evil and not to me, it seemed to be to me a wearisome task until I went into the sanctuary of God. Then I discerned their end. Now, I know this can just sound like kind of churchy stuff. You know, the Sunday school lesson that we're supposed to teach. So I went to church, and that fixed it. No. What does the word sanctuary mean? A safe place. I went to a safe place with my hard questions. I mean, it's kind of an amazing statement, a learning lesson for all of us, how we have been blessed and benefited by people in recent months who have come and stood before you and with testimonies that are real from a real world have talked about, here were the struggles of my life, here's the difficulties I faced, and here's how God helped, here's what the gospel made a difference in. I'm going to tell you the real stuff. I'm not just going to sugarcoat it. I'm not going to look past the bad stuff. I'm going to tell you that I struggled, but I came to a safe place. And in sanctuary, I was able to deal with the difficulties. And that is actually what is happening in this place. As the psalmist comes into the sanctuary, he begins to say, then I begin to discern true reality. I mean, not the reality that says just evil people prosper and I don't get their stuff. I begin to see things as they really are. First truth, God is not done yet. Yes, it is certainly true that the evil may prosper, that evil may have its day, but God will have the final say. And God is not done yet. Those who seem so secure, what is their true situation? Verse 18, speaking to God, truly, Lord, you have set them in slippery places. You make them fall to ruin. How they are destroyed in a moment, swept away utterly in terror. Evil, far more than we are willing to admit at times, is actually what is on the slippery slope. We have firm foundation in our Lord, and yet evil has no foundation but human endeavor, human wiles, and human achievement. That's all you got. And if all you got is yourself to depend upon, that is a slippery place to stand. We know that. We know there is insecurity now. I mean, if we will not put on the rose-colored glasses of the secular perspective, of a perspective without God, if we will put on real glasses, what gives us the impression that if you get enough wealth, fame, and power, that kings and dictators and house speakers have no fears? What world is that we live in, that we actually believe that sort of thing? What makes us think that you become a movie star, you become a Hollywood idol, and you're suddenly a balanced person with no more issues in life? Really, people make millions of dollars talking about the issues of the people who are most famous about us. Every reality, if we will actually face us, is telling us that apart from God, that is really the slippery slope. That is where you're most endangered. And if you do not accept it about the present insecurity, the psalmist actually is willing to point forward and say, even if things go okay now, what is ahead? Do remember that is addressed as well. Verse 27. For behold, those who are far from you shall perish. You put an end to everyone who is unfaithful to you. Plain talk. Everything good the faithless will receive, they will get now and no more. that the span of life that they have right now is the only time at which they will experience good in all of eternity. That yes, there may be good now, but there is judgment coming. And you cannot spend your money in hell, and the achievements here will mean nothing then, and judgment will come. And so the psalmist speaks with clarity and says, you face the real reality. You know enough even in the earthly moment to know those who pursue life without God do not know satisfaction and contentment. And you should know that there are consequences far beyond this life. But what is your reality? If you are a person who is seeking God, what reality do you actually have? Number one, you have grace now. You have security now. Verse 21 and 23, do you recognize how honest these verses are? When my soul was embittered, when I was pricked in heart, I was brutish and ignorant. I was like a beast toward you, God. Nevertheless, I am continually with you. You hold my right hand. All right, I ask hard, disrespectful, mean, beastly questions. And how does God deal with me? He holds me by my hand and will not let me fall. I said the worst about you, and what do? I hold on to you. When you can't hold on to me, I hold on to you.
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10: If you kind of follow the Bible's narrative, faith and power. Faith comes by hearing, and hearing by the Word of God, and power comes by the power of the Holy Spirit. And Stephen's got both of those. He was full of faith and power.
11: Pastor Bredmeter reminds believers God doesn't call on those who are qualified. He qualifies the ones He calls.
10: You and I, even though we feel sort of outgunned intellectually, this is where you and I have to not depend on our own wisdom and knowledge. This is where we have to be full of faith and power by the Holy Spirit. That's kind of the key.

0: Acts chapter 6, while Stephen is preaching about Jesus, a group of men came against him by spreading lies and accusing him of sharing misinformation. As Pastor Brett Metter examines how truth is distorted, we learn how to combat such attacks by knowing what Scripture actually says and how we can become people full of faith and power, just like Stephen, in today's Word.
1: One of the things the Bible warns us about over and over is deception. And Satan, who's called the father of lies, and is a deceiver. That's one of his names, is the deceiver. You see, we're introduced to a guy named Stephen here in our Bible story. Stephen's truly one of the heroes of the Bible. He doesn't have a giant story recorded in the Bible. It's really a single event that we read about, but it's impacting and it's important. And there's some things before we read. I'm not going to read the whole story. It's going to take us a week or two to get through the story of Stephen. But I do want to kind of give you a snapshot of what gets him in a predicament. He's going to find himself in a big predicament, but it's going to have everything to do with the same kind of lies we see and deception that we see today. And it's something that we should be aware of. But all that to say, in Stephen, who is this guy Stephen? Well, first of all, he's the first named member of the Hellenists that are going to be talked about here in Acts chapter 6. Now, what's a Hellenist? It's a person who's been influenced by Hellenism, which is basically the Greek worldview. Now, why is a guy who's possibly a Jew a Hellenist? Maybe he's not a Jew. You know, Stephen's a Greek name. The word Stephanos. Does anybody know what a Stephanos is? It's a crown. The diadem is a kingly crown. A Stephanos is like the Olympic wreath around your head if you won the victory. We're going to see Stephen's name is appropriate as he's going to win the victory. Some people might say, no, he lost. But if you know the whole story, he actually won. It's kind of cool. But Stephanos, it's a Greek name, and most believe he was sort of a part of the cultural diversity of the church, which Jesus mandated, if you remember, to preach to all nations in Acts chapter 1, verse 8. And Stephen is also the first non-apostle who's going to now stand before the Sanhedrin and defend the Christian faith. That's kind of important. We're going to see that. He was also a deacon in the church. But you might find yourself in a similar spot someday of Stephen. Who knows? The church has been persecuted through the centuries all around the world. We've been insulated from that as American Christians for the last couple hundred years. But who knows? So this is the story. We pick it up here in verse 8 of chapter 6 here in the book of Acts. Acts chapter 6, verse 8. It says, and Stephen, full of faith and power, did great wonders and miracles among the people. Then there were certain of the synagogue, which are called the synagogue of the Libertines, and the Cyrenians, and Alexandrians, and them of Cilicia and of Asia, disputing with Stephen. And they were not able to resist the wisdom and the spirit by which he spake. Then they suborned men, which said, we have heard him speak blasphemous words against Moses and against God. And they stirred up the people and the elders and scribes and came upon him and caught him and brought him to the council and set up false witnesses, which said, this man ceases not to speak blasphemous words against this holy place and the law. For we have heard him say that this Jesus of Nazareth shall destroy this place and shall change the customs which Moses delivered us. And all that sat in the council, looking steadfastly on him, saw his face as it had been the face of an angel. What a story. Can you imagine, Stephen, what's going on? He's disputing, debating with all these guys from really all over the world, the known world, parts of Northern Africa and Asia Minor. He's just there and he's disputing, debating, but they don't know what to say. Like he's out debated them. That's what it says, verse 10. They were not able to resist the wisdom and the spirit by which he spake. So what does the other side do when you're trying to argue or debate or make a compelling case? What does the other side do when they don't have a good argument? They start attacking character and they make lies and they start calling people names. And that's exactly what's going on here with Stephen. Stephen's, man, he's just been speaking truth. And we also know the people of the church love Stephen. That's why they chose him to be one of the seven deacons in the early church. But these guys are still saying, he speaks against Moses and the law. He said he was going to tear down the temple. And so Stephen, defending himself very well and soundly, they resort to lies and name calling and all this stuff. That's what happens. Don't be shocked when people do that to you. Don't be surprised if you're actually saying something that makes a difference as a Christian. Don't be surprised if people take your words and will twist them and make them go a different direction. That's just human nature. That's what we're seeing today in our culture, in our politics, for sure. When people speak lies against you, when Satan, the author of lies, is wanting to put you down, you know, the key is to just be patient. The Lord's going to work all that out. You say, well, Brett, I know the end of the story. It doesn't work out for Stephen, but it kind of does, and I'll show you why. So they look over at Stephen after all the lies, and yet there he is sitting there with the face of an angel. What is that? The answer, I have no idea. Was he glowing? I think maybe, because in the next part of the story, we're going to see his face shining and glowing. I think it was the glow part started there as they were accusing him in the courtroom of the Sanhedrin. They're all yelling and screaming and he's this and he's that. He hates God and he hates Moses' law and he says he's going to tear down the temple and talk about this Jesus of Nazareth. And then they look over at him and there he is, just smiling, glowing. I think that's what the face of the, he had innocence, maybe. He had a bright shininess about him. He wasn't sitting there scowling. See, that's where we have to be careful in this modern day. Our temptation is to scowl back and to start bashing back. In fact, I've seen where conservatives have made up their own lies to try to speak against, you know, the other side. Like, human nature is just, you know, tit for tat. If you lie against me and say horrible things, then we're going to lie about you and say horrible things. And that's not the Christian way. I love Stephen here. He's artfully, powerfully defending his faith so that they can't say anything against it. And then they resort to the lies and stuff. So what does he do? He now is silent and his face is glowing. That kind of reminds me of someone else. You know, Jesus could have blown them away when they accused him. He could have intellectually, philosophically, you know, wiped the floor with them. But once they started, you know, spewing vitriol, Jesus just was silent and didn't defend himself. That's kind of interesting. And Stephen is sort of taking a note from that chapter and what have you. Now, by the way, who are these guys? The libertines talked about here in verse 9. Some people believe Stephen was one of them. He was a libertine. You say, well, what's a libertine? A Hellenistic Jew. And the reason they were called libertines is because they were freed from slavery, liberty, and they were freed from probably slavery of Rome. So they were Jews taken into slavery by the Romans, and then the Romans let them loose or let them go, and they were called libertines. But when they were in Rome, when they were under slavery, they picked up Hellenistic worldviews and then came back, not exactly practicing Jews, but practicing libertineism. That is, they had more of a Hellenistic view. So some people, they believe that's who Stephen was. He was probably one of them who actually accepted Christ and became a Christian. So he's arguing with his own people, the libertines. We'll talk more about them probably as we get into the story. But there's some things here that we see that I want you to note. Where did Stephen get his power, his strength? What made him so able to confound these people who were debating him? There's some noteworthy things, and it's in verse 8 and verse 10. The first thing is, verse 8, it says, he was full of faith and power. Those are two important things. If you're going to go and talk about Jesus and shine the light into the dark world that's going to hate you and despise you and level false accusations against you, make sure you're doing it not by your own might or your own power, but by the power of the Lord, by the power of the Spirit. See, full of faith, full of power. Question, quiz time. As a Christian, where do you get faith? Faith comes by hearing, and hearing by the Word of God. Faith, but also power. Where do you get power? The Holy Spirit. And by the way, those two are linked. If you said the Holy Spirit on the first one, you're actually technically correct. It's faith and power. But if you kind of follow the Bible's narrative, faith and power, faith comes by hearing and hearing by the Word of God, and power comes by the power of the Holy Spirit. And Stephen's got both of those. And so what does he do? In verse 8, it says, he did great wonders by faith and power. So Stephen's the first non-apostle now who's going around doing miracles and stuff because he's got the power of the Holy Spirit. But also verse 10, I love verse 10. They were not able to resist the wisdom and the Spirit by which he spake. So he was full of wisdom, verse 10, and he was full of the Spirit, verse 8, and this is who he was. Now you might say, Brett, I feel outgunned in this world. Man, as soon as you start talking about something true, people come and start firing their arguments. And, you know, some people are good at arguing. Even if they're on the wrong side, they can make a pretty good case for things that are horrible. And I'm afraid to even open my mouth. But this is where you and I, even though we feel sort of outgunned intellectually or philosophically, this is where you and I have to not depend on our own wisdom and knowledge. This is where we have to be full of faith and power. Faith comes by hearing, and hearing by the word, power by the Holy Spirit through faith. That's kind of the key. So where does it say faith comes by hearing and hearing by the word? That's Romans 10, 17. And then remember John 14, 26. Jesus said, but the Comforter, which is the Holy Ghost, whom the Father will send in my name, he shall teach you all things. And I love this one, bring those things to your remembrance, whatsoever things I've said to you. See, if you're studying the word and learning from the Bible, the Holy Spirit will help lock those things into your mind. And you know what? Even if you forget them, the Holy Spirit will sort of get the old Rolodex flipping in your mind and start finding it. Oh yeah. And when does the Holy Spirit pop those scriptures back in your mind? When you most need them. How many of you guys have ever experienced that where the Holy Spirit just reminded you of something that you totally forgot? It's kind of cool when you, because it feels very supernatural. When you're talking to somebody, you're like, man, I wish I could remember that scripture. And all of a sudden, ding, it's like, oh, thank you, Lord. I forgot that I even knew that scripture. That's happened to me a lot of times. Now, what were they debating about here in this? I just want to show you that they're kind of throwing the same arguments against Stephen as they did Jesus. And they were false arguments. Remember, they said Jesus is going to tear down the temple. And Jesus is against the law of Moses. Question, was Jesus against the law of Moses? No. Did Jesus break the law of Moses? No. Did Jesus break the laws of men? Yes. The dumb traditions that they added to laws of Moses. But the lie was, he breaks the law of Moses. No, he didn't. He broke your dumb traditional laws that you added to the law. Jesus was a fulfiller of the law, not a breaker of the law. And so they got these guys to lie. In fact, they're hired liars. Does that sound familiar? There's a word here in the King James that's kind of interesting. It's this strange word, suborned. It says, verse 11, then they suborned men. And the word suborned means they instigated bribery to induce unlawful or secret false witness. They did that to Jesus. Remember, they hired sons of Belial, which are liars, basically, to make up stories. And it's the same stories they made up with Jesus. They said, Jesus made himself, he said he's gonna destroy the temple. And did Jesus say he was gonna destroy the temple? No, what did Jesus say? Let's just go back and remember that for a second. John chapter 2, verse 18. Then answered the Jews and said unto him, what sign showest thou unto us, seeing that thou doest these things? Jesus answered and said unto them, destroy this temple, and in 3 days I will raise it up. Then said the Jews, 46 years was this temple in building. Wilt thou rear it up in 3 days? But he spake of the temple of his body. When therefore he was risen from the dead, his disciples remembered that he had said this unto them. And they believed the scripture and the word which Jesus had said. The accusation was basically that Jesus was going to destroy the temple. He didn't say that. Even on face value, he said, if you destroy the temple, I will raise it up in 3 days. He's not talking about himself destroying the temple. And then not only was he not talking about the literal temple, he was talking about the temple of his body. Paul said, what? Don't you know that your body is a temple to the Holy Ghost? That's what Jesus was referring to. But they took it out of context and they twisted his words and railed against him and lied. And it would eventually be the evidence used to crucify him on the cross. That's human nature. That's what we see happening today. That's what's going to happen in the future. In fact, in the end times, it's going to get worse. Deceit, deception, lies against God's people, that's going to get worse and worse, even culminating in the tribulation period when there's going to be mass deception, the Bible says, during this tribulation period. So accusation, basically number one, is that Jesus was going to destroy the temple. Accusation number two, that he was going to change the customs and the laws that Moses gave. And that's what they were saying about Stephen. But it's funny how the world will do the same kinds of criticisms out of context to Christianity today. What does the world say today about Christianity? You know, I remember I had a college professor that said, well, God's schizophrenic. Boy. Someday, dude, you're going to stand before God and have to answer for saying that. Is God schizophrenic? This was my professor in Southern Oregon University's argument. He said, 1 minute in the Bible, God's saying, take your children out if they're disobedient and stone them to death with stones. And then the next minute, the Bible's saying, love your children and fathers, don't provoke your children to anger. Which one is it? God is schizophrenic, he said. Now, this is the same sort of argument we hear all the time from the world. If you put a little twist on scripture, do you know what you end up with? Twisted scripture. You don't want to do that. That's a bad idea. But that's what the world does. In the same way that we see all the time today in our politics and in our world, we see that kind of twisting of things that were true or partially true, but just a little twist on it. and they'll lie and make lies out of it. So what does the Bible actually say? Yes, it's part of the Old Testament law of Moses. And if your child was disobedient, they were in the law told the righteous thing to do would be to take your child out and be stoned to death. Now, good news. There's no record or account of Jews doing that, actually. And that's because they were not keepers of the law. In fact, the Jews broke the law all the time. Did you know, if you're a Bible student, you actually realize that's the whole point of the law. The point of the law is to say, well, if you want to live perfectly righteous without any sin or error in your life, you got to keep the law. And then the Bible says, good luck doing that, because not anybody in the world is ever going to be able to do that. That's the point. And even the Sermon on the Mount is the same thing. Jesus gives this heavy thing that makes the law look even easy comparative. Remember, Jesus said, the law says, thou shalt not commit adultery. But I say to you, if you're a man and you look at a woman with lust in your heart, you're guilty of adultery right now. And Jesus puts even a higher, like, good luck being saved then. Good, who gets to go to heaven? But then Jesus, he doesn't give the answer to the Sermon on the Mount. He leaves everybody kind of hanging because Jesus is the answer to the Sermon on the Mount. This is the whole point. And so this idea, Jesus is not saying, you know, good luck trying to be good enough to go to heaven. He's going to say, I am the way to heaven. I'm the truth. I'm the life. No man comes to the Father but by me, not by keeping the law, not by being good enough. So when you realize the purpose of that scripture, you know, that you're going to take your child. By the way, how many of us would have survived that if people really practiced that? I wouldn't have lasted till 1 and a half. I'd have been dead early, man. And many of you would have died early too if we kept that law. But that's the point. So people that misquote the Bible or don't understand the purpose of that sentence, they're missing the love of Christ and the goodness, and it's sad how people twist those things. You know, we could talk about a bazillion things. I remember in college, they say the Bible condones slavery. And, you know, not every 18-year-old in college can say, no, it doesn't. It is a little tricky, I'll admit. When it comes to slavery, it's a little tricky. God never condoned slavery, but what he does do is seeks to regulate slavery. And if you follow the biblical model, you're actually shocked. If you do it the way God says when it comes to things like slavery, slavery eventually gets abolished altogether. Like, God was always pointing toward freeing the slave. Let's go back to ancient times. Let's say you were a soldier and you just happened to say, oh, you're the soldier for the Amalekites. And the Amalekites had a thing for killing Jews. They loved killing Jews. So they were constantly attacking the Jews. But the Lord would constantly give the Jews victory over the Amalekites because they were God's people. So what happened was, you read the Old Testament, the Amalekites kept attacking. But what do you do if you're Israel and this group of people just keep attacking you? You've kind of got a couple options. After you win a battle, what do? You kind of have to deal with your enemies, especially the ones that just keep coming over and over again. There's a point where you either kill them all, or you enslave them. Well, Brad, I think you should put them in prison. They didn't have prisons back then. Remember that. Remember when Goliath challenged, the Philistines challenged the Jews and said, if our champion wins, then you'll be our slaves. And if your champion wins, then we'll be your slaves. That's the way things worked in those days. That's why slavery's been every nation, every people group. There's been slaves all over history. But God in his word says, guess what? I understand human nature and sin and all that's going to bring slavery about. But God, if you read his word carefully, it eventually is where God says, but you need to let those slaves go and free them. The regulation is kind of the deal. But it's funny how the world will take the twist of scripture. See, there's a slave in the Bible. And the Lord says, when you have slaves, here's what you're supposed to do. They deem that as God condoning slavery. Not so. There's a million of these. God is anti-woman. You know, like they love to quote stuff like 1 Corinthians 14:34. Let your women keep silence in the churches, for it is not permitted for them to speak. And some of your ladies are like, yeah, that is, hey, God hates women. Well, you gotta understand what's going on there. If you kind of look at the context, the Bible is basically saying, God says, I'm divvying out the duties, and God's giving out the responsibilities. And for some reason, God said, I want the men to be the one teaching the word, the scriptures in the congregation. God says, I want the men doing that job. There's a bunch of other roles and amazing things women can do. God just says, I want the men teaching. It's not hating women. If you actually do a careful read of the Bible, part of that is because the Lord says, I want to give women a place of honor. Now, it's in our little harebrained minds, we figure the guy that's yakking at the front, that's a place of honor. But that's not really what the Bible says. In fact, you know, there's scriptures like 1 Peter 3:7 says, likewise, you husbands, dwell with according to your wife, according to knowledge, giving honor to the wife. The Bible actually honors women, if you read it carefully, and puts women in a place of great esteem. We could go on and on about what the Bible says and how people like to put a twist on it. But the idea is, you know, the law kills, and people, that's one of the biggest mistakes they make, is they take the law. What was the purpose of the law? You know, it's interesting because that's one of the things they're saying of Stephen. Stephen is against the law. He's speaking that the law is no good. Is that what Stephen was saying? Stephen, Jesus, Paul never dissed the law. They never did. But they're actually articulating what the purpose of the law was. And let me just remind you from Galatians, that this is probably the most definitive description. This is Galatians 3:21. It says, is the law then against the promises of God? God forbid. For if there had been a law given which could have given life, verily righteousness should have been by the law. But the scripture hath concluded, all understand, we're all breakers of the law, that the promise of faith of Jesus Christ might be given to them that believe. But before faith came, we were kept under the law, shut up unto the faith which should afterward be revealed. Wherefore the law was our schoolmaster to bring us to Christ, that we might be justified, not by keeping the law, but justified by faith. After that faith is come, we are no longer under a schoolmaster, for you are all children of God by faith in Christ Jesus. For as many of you have been baptized into Christ, have put on Christ, there's neither Jew nor Greek, neither bond nor free, neither male nor female, for you are all one in Christ Jesus.
0: 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All right, Pastor Brett is joining me now. Brett, I know you've been the pastor at Athey Creek Church since 1996, so this is making 30 years for you.
1: Yeah.
0: And this church has grown from a small group meeting at a middle school to now being one of the largest churches in the Pacific Northwest. What do you attribute that growth to?
1: Well, Kurt, I really think that it's because the pastor is so handsome. No. actually, quite the opposite. Yeah. No, I really believe that it's attributed to people are hungry for the Word of God. People have told me, Kurt, that I have a radio face. You'll appreciate that. Yeah. But actually, as it turns out, people are hungry for the Word of God. And I think that that's what's drawing people, is they're not as interested in my opinions or me trying to talk about even wonderful topical type things, but what does the Bible really say? And we've just found people are really spiritually starving for that.
0: Oh, that is true. The Bible is so powerful. Thank you, Pastor Brett. Well, if you'd like more information about Athey Creek Church, Today's Word, or Pastor Brett Metter, just go to todayswordradio.com. 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Next time, Pastor Brett will share how Stephen faced continued opposition, yet that didn't stop him from sharing the gospel of Jesus Christ. 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
14: Israel is the only land in this entire region where the numbers of Christians have grown over the last 80 years. 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
17: 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Listen, today we had the privilege and opportunity to take a dignitary to go see the largest archaeological dig in Israel at Shiloh. And it was none other than Ambassador Mike Huckabee. I've known Ambassador Huckabee when he was a pastor, when he was a governor, when he was a TV host, but I have yet to meet him officially as the ambassador. I was with him for a little bit of time after he was nominated to be ambassador, but he wasn't confirmed yet. And we were in Washington, D.C., and he was explaining to a small group of ministry leaders that this was a calling of God on his life, and he would have said no to every other ambassadorship except for Israel. And it was a delight to take him and show him this incredible archaeological dig. And I'm excited to take you along with us today and share this exciting adventure with you. I also was able to give him my new book, The Spiritual War Against Israel. I signed a copy for him, and I would love for you to get this. Why? Because all of us need to understand what the Bible says about Israel and defending biblical Zionism, understanding Israel's place in God's prophetic plan. In order to get this book, all you have to do is contact us here at In Grace, make a gift of any amount, and we'll thank you by sending you The Spiritual War Against Israel. 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
17: You guys, I am so excited about today because we're going to get an update on the sixth dig that we've covered annually at Shiloh. And we have a very special guest to help us check out this amazing site. Ambassador Mike Huckabee is going to be with us today. And I'm so thankful to have the opportunity to be with him today. We are privileged to be joined by Ambassador Mike Huckabee, as well as Regional Governor Israel Gantz, and Dr. Scott Stripling, the director of the Shiloh excavations. While waiting for Governor Gantz to arrive, Ambassador Huckabee shared his amazement that every major archaeological discovery has only strengthened the credibility of the Bible.
15: I don't have the patience ever to be an archaeologist. I have the attention span of a four-year-old. But I so admire the fact that what you discover, and I always love to use the line, I don't think I created it, but I have stolen it. There's never been an archaeological discovery that has controverted a single verse of Scripture. Mm-hmm.
18: That's Nelson Glick. You're paraphrasing the great Nelson Glick, and that is exactly right.
15: But what a powerful reality that is, that when the prophets stop speaking, the stones cry.
18: Oh, come on. I think Jesus said that in Luke 19:40.
15: Yeah. He did.
17: Governor Gantz has arrived. So now we begin our tour of ancient Shiloh.
19: Scott, thanks for having us out to Shiloh.
18: Well, it's a real honor to have you guys here today, Governor Gantz and Ambassador Huckabee, and of course, Jim from In Grace. Shiloh is a special place, and I'm here because Joshua was here. And you're here too. I think next year's t-shirt is Joshua was here, Caleb was here, Eli was here. Stripling was here, Huckabee was here, we're all here.
19: That's
18: all for the same reason.
19: Big t-shirt.
18: Front and back.
19: Yeah.
18: And seriously, I think they came with the same basic questions that we have, like how does man connect with God? How do we mend broken relationships, not only with individuals, but people groups? And those are the things that Shiloh invites us to dialogue about.
19: And then also, Scott, I want to point out how significant what you guys are doing here in your team with Associates for Biblical Research. There are, surprisingly, Ambassador, many archaeologists that don't believe the Bible is reliable as a document. And how can they dig here in Israel with that mindset where Scott and others here, they're using the Bible and that gives them clues?
15: Yeah, you really wonder, what's the point of digging if you don't believe that there's a foundation of historical accuracy that points to the Scripture? Scott, have you found anything in your career as an archaeologist that really sort of challenged the biblical record?
18: Well, on the surface, yes, but ultimately the biblical record proved out. Mm. When we were excavating through first century roof tiles, clay roof tiles, I was told that that's not possible because they don't appear here in the land of the Bible until the second century. Mm. And I said, but I know it's a first century context, and I knew from the Gospels at Capernaum, they busted through the roof to lure their friend, and the Greek word was keramos, ceramic. They busted through a ceramic roof. Well, I knew that was a first century document, and I knew what I was finding archaeologically. So I published it anyway, and then 2 years ago in Jerusalem at the famous Givati parking lot, what did they find? Roof tiles from the second century BC. So while I was criticized, like I was trying to prove the Bible, I really wasn't. I knew what I found. I knew what the Bible said, and they coincided. So that's the type of thing we deal with. Sometimes there's a circular reasoning that maybe we challenge that paradigm.
19: Ambassador, let me also ask you about this road. This is the Patriarch Highway.
15: Yeah. Route 60. Which is best known as the Biblical Highway, which is so much of where biblical history took place. And most people don't realize this, but 80% of the Bible happened in Judea and Samaria. So when people act like that it doesn't really matter, it's not important, it's just a piece of real estate, to those of us who embrace the scripture as God's word and as truth, it is incredibly valuable because so much of what happened in the biblical story happened in this area.
19: And it just boggles my mind that this is where they would have... Yeah. Jesus. Jesus had to go through Samaria.
15: I don't think the cars were here, and I don't think the asphalt was here, and I'm pretty sure the traffic wasn't nearly as bad in Jerusalem or anywhere else in Israel as it is today.
18: One of the most interesting things that we found here, Ambassador, is that there are no houses from the early part of the tabernacle period. And you remember that biblical mindset, like, how can I build myself a house while God is still living in a tent? Well, there's a tent phase, and then there's a building phase of the tabernacle that takes place. Once that building is built, then we begin to see domestic structures constructed. Isn't that interesting? This structure behind us was identified by Bar-Ilan University as storage rooms, but I have reinterpreted it as domestic structures. So yes, you do have storage jars on the basement floor, but everyone did in their houses at the time. These are the nicest domestic structures at Shiloh, and they date to the time of Eli. So if they're not Eli's house, then, you know, who would it be?
15: For people who don't understand biblical history, date this. How old is this?
18: Okay, so the tabernacle period begins in about the 14th century BC, and our radiocarbon dates and our ceramic dates ended around 1075, which is very close to the biblical date as well for the Philistine destruction of Shiloh. So the ark is taken from here 26 miles to Ebenezer. And that's where, of course, the narrative all changes. And the tragic day that Shiloh is burned, the ark is captured, his sons die, his daughter-in-law gives birth, Samuel departs, and things are never going to be the same.
15: Wow.
18: Yeah. So shall we walk up to the building of the, what we think is the building of the tabernacle, and then we can walk down to the gate.
15: Okay.
18: All right.
19: While we walk, let me ask you a question. Pastor, governor, presidential candidate, TV host, ambassador.
18: Yeah.
19: What has been the highlight of your life?
15: There's really not one particular part of life that I would say this rises above all, because I feel like God, in his infinite wisdom, puts us in places for the season. And each season is exactly where we need to be. So I have phenomenal memories of being governor. Was the best political job I think exists. Loved doing television because it was the easiest work I ever did and paid the best. Pastoring was hard work, didn't pay so well, and being ambassador pays almost nothing. But it's incredibly fulfilling. I wouldn't take this job anywhere else in the world. And the only reason I did was because for me, having been coming to this land for 53 years, when the president called and said, I want you to be ambassador to Israel, it was like an Isaiah moment. Here am I, Lord, send me. So here I am.
19: Yeah. And I think there couldn't be a better choice. And I was a little worried when he didn't pick David Friedman.
15: David's my dear friend, by the way.
19: I know, but then when I heard you were nominated, and I think I

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5: This is a member of the tribe.
6: Mm-hmm.
5: You know, they understand this comes from my heart. It comes from my personal experience and observation over these many years. And I feel that it has a level of credibility that it might not have if I were Jewish and they would write me off as saying, well, what can he say? Mm-hmm. He has no choice. I do have a choice. I say it because I believe it to be the truth.
6: And when people criticize Israel for being anti-Christian, we have a really good response now.
5: Mm-hmm. Well, we do. We've always had a good response. Mm-hmm. Israel is the only land in this entire region where the numbers of Christians have grown over the last 80 years. But recently, the government of Israel did something that is stunning. They appointed George Deak, who is a Christian. His family goes back hundreds of years in the Haifa area, and he's been appointed to be the ambassador to the Christian community. Mm. Nobody else, no other country, not just in the region. The U.S. doesn't have an ambassador to the Christian world, but Israel appointed one. So if anybody tells me that Israel doesn't care for Christians, they're trying to keep Christians from coming here, I'm thinking, well, they really have a lousy way of showing it.
6: Amen.
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8: Let me just say that we don't know for sure where the tabernacle was. There's different theories. And I wrote an article about this in 2016 and published it, not knowing that we were going to uncover this building here.
5: Hmm.
8: Now, what you're looking at is a building that it's east-west. It matches the biblical dimensions for the tabernacle, and it's east-west. And it's divided onto 2-to-1 ratios. Two parts over there, one part here. So what do we read in the Bible? In 1 Samuel 3, the temple of the Lord at Shiloh, not the Mishkan.
5: Mm-hmm.
8: The building of the house of the Lord at Shiloh, and then the Zevayim 14:6, the Seder Olam 8, also mention a permanent building built at Shiloh with a tent as a roof. So when we began to uncover this, I was shocked because in my article in 2016, I said I thought it would have most likely been on the summit. So it shows what I know. So we have now reached floor level here, and if we're right, then you are actually looking into the Holy of Holies. We have found four miniature pomegranates right here, nowhere else in the entire site. Now, why does that matter? Because the priest wore on the hem of their garments bells and pomegranates.
5: Hmm.
8: So nowhere else on site, only in the area that we think could have been the Holy of Holies. So, of course, we document all this. We'll publish it. Then everybody can argue about whether they agree or disagree. But if we're right in our paradigm, this would be the holy place, if you will. Now, you're probably thinking, but there was a sacrificial system. Where are all the bones?
5: Yeah.
8: Well, that's what I'm going to show you next.
5: Okay.
8: All right.
5: All right.
6: It gets better.
8: And really, Shiloh captures the best and the worst of human history. Okay, Leviticus 17:11 says, without the shedding of blood, there is no forgiveness of sin. And so for me, that matters a lot because I need it on a personal level, because I know that we break our vertical relationship with God.

0: in our horizontal relationships with each other. We fracture those through sin. And right here, this is the core of the favisa. A favisa is a sacred deposit of bones. So after a sacrifice, you can't take these bones and the vessel from the libation and just put it with the regular garbage from the city. It goes into a special place. This is that place. We have 10,000 bones that we excavated here.
1: Wow.
0: 2 meters deep of bones, if you can imagine this. And they are clean animals, sheep, goat, and cattle. And we radiocarbon dated them. We studied them so we know if they're from the right side or the left side of the animal, because the Bible says the right side is the priest's portion. They're disproportionately right-sided. They're disproportionately young male animals. And they radiocarbon dated to the tabernacle period.
1: Mm.
0: And so mixed in with them are vessels, beautiful late Bronze Age vessels that are restorable. So they're broken. They can be put back together. All the pieces are there, but they're broken, which is what you would do. You pour out the libation, and then the vessel is broken. And then finally, special objects of gold and silver. Here we did find 8 pieces, 7 golden pieces and 1 silver piece. And nowhere else on site, only here. Stars, pendants, medallions.
2: And that was mixed in with the bones?
0: Mixed in with the bones and the pottery. This is what Hannah would bring, something of great value. And great desperation, she expresses great adoration. And she, things like this are left in the favisa as a means of, because they can't go to tabernacle.org and make a donation, okay?
1: Yeah.
0: So they're going to leave something of great value along with their sacrifice.
1: Wow. We are so happy and proud. The United States of America appointed an ambassador, believer, that connected to the roots of not only for the Jews roots, for the entire world. And Scott came with his team from United States, and together we uncover the history. You know, Mr. Ambassador, you continue the tradition of your grandchildren. A few months ago, they came here and they uncovered coins, ancient coins, 1,000 years old, and you came here to the earth with a brush to see the history.
0: Wow.
1: And for us, it's so important because we know that our future depends on our history.
0: Mm.
1: When we are uncovering the history, and we are in challenging day in the world, and you are here, all believers, see what God, our forefather, left us here, their footsteps, and we uncover and we understand our mission for the next generation. Thank you, Mr. Ambassador, so much for you coming, come and see and involve. And I hope and I pray that God will stay with you, with your family, with the United States of America, with the president, because you're so connected to the roots, to God. I'm sure that you'll be blessed. Thank you for coming. Thank you.
3: Thank you, Governor.
2: Amen. And thank you on behalf of all Christians, evangelical or otherwise. Thank you for representing us so well.
3: Thank you.
0: And let me thank all of you guys, Ambassador, for your role, Governor, for inviting us. You would think as Jewish community, do they want these evangelical Christians? Of course, they saw the quality of our work and welcomed us. And so, Jim, for publicizing this. When the final story gets told, it's truly as a team effort. So thank you all.
4: Before our time at Shiloh came to an end, Ambassador Huckabee tried his hand at wet sifting and uncovered a few bone fragments of his own. But the adventure wasn't over yet. I wanted to see some of the most remarkable discoveries to come out of this ancient site. Scott was more than happy to give me a first-hand look at the excavation's most exciting discoveries this season. Archaeologists uncovered massive storage jars dating back to the Canaanite period, still containing traces of burned olives, wheat, and lentils preserved for thousands of years. Other remarkable finds included a rare murex shell, once used to produce the costly purple dye associated with priestly garments and royalty in the ancient world. The team also uncovered a ceremonial mace head, likely a symbol of authority carried by rulers or military leaders, along with beautifully crafted stone spacers that once formed part of an ornate necklace or bracelet. Among the more personal discoveries were a remarkably preserved bronze needle, offering a glimpse into the everyday tasks of ancient life, and a javelin tip that serves as a reminder of the conflicts and battles that shaped this region's history. Together, these artifacts reveal not only how people worshiped, but also how they lived, worked, governed, and defended themselves thousands of years ago. As the evidence continues to emerge from the soil of Shiloh, the story of Israel's first capital is becoming clearer than ever, offering a remarkable connection between archaeology, history, and the Bible.
2: Wow, wow, wow. What an amazing day to be here with Ambassador Mike Huckabee, to be guided by the director of this incredible dig, Dr. Scott Stripling, and also to be joined by the governor of this area here in Israel, Israel Gatz. And listen, the story of Shiloh is the story of God, the story of God's redemption. How can we be saved? How can we be saved from our sins, from the things that we do that we don't want to do, and those things that we don't want to do that we should do? How are we saved from our sins? Well, that's the story of the Bible. It was predicted in Genesis after the fall, after man sinned, that there would be a redeemer, a savior, and the redeemer would be a Jew. The redeemer would come from Abraham, Isaac, and Jacob. And sure enough, just like the prophets predicted, one was born in Bethlehem. And that little baby grew up. He lived in Nazareth. He was a carpenter by trade. He had a following of 12 disciples. He did incredibly amazing things in these areas. He walked right by where we're standing. He had great compassion on people. He didn't have much time for those that thought they were holy and righteous, but he had all the time in the world for those that knew they were sinners. And if you are a sinner, which that's all of us, you need a Savior. And I submit to you, the Savior's name is Yeshua, Jesus. He said, "For God so loved the world that he gave his only begotten Son, that whosoever believeth in him should not perish, but have everlasting life." That's the hope that Shiloh brings to the world. We are blessed that you're watching this, and I mean that. Thank you, thank you, thank you. And until next time, may God richly bless you and your family.
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10: Hi, I'm John Erickson Tata, and Miriam just wrote me this question on Facebook. She said, "How can I process tragedies in my life without blaming God?" Oh, her question touched me, because I too was once tempted to blame God for my accident and resulting paralysis. But as I told Miriam, to blame God is to assume that he has done something wrong. And let's remember that humans brought sin and suffering on ourselves. We were the one who broke the contract back in the Garden of Eden, not God. Besides, God is only good. He is consummately compassionate. He knows all about suffering. He wrote the book on it, and he called it Jesus. Believe me, when they hang you on a cross like meat on a hook, you've got the last word on suffering. And the really beautiful thing, John 3:16 tells us that Christ is the one who took the blame for us. Wow. So rather than blame God, let's today bless the Lord.
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12: A man named Lawson approached a Mercy Ship's volunteer and mumbled, "I came here to get help." 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"I survived! Praise the Lord! Hallelujah! Amen!"
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17: 2 Corinthians chapter 3, as we continue our study in 2 Corinthians, the Apostle Paul, beginning with verse 6, says, God has made us able ministers of the New Testament, the New Covenant, not of the letter, but of the Spirit, for the letter killed, but the Spirit gives life. But if the ministration of death, written and engraven in stones, was glorious, so that the children of Israel could not steadfastly behold the face of Moses for the glory of his countenance, which glory was to be done away, how shall not the ministration of the Spirit be rather glorious? And so the Apostle Paul here speaks of himself and us being able ministers of the new covenant. We saw what the old covenant was and with whom it was made. The old covenant, as stated in Jeremiah chapter 31, is God's covenant with the nation of Israel, when one day God will unconditionally bless them. The whole generation of Jews that lives in that generation will be saved. They will turn to Christ. There are many descriptions of that in the Old Testament, when the nation of Israel will mourn for what they did to her Messiah. They will look upon his wounds, which they inflicted upon him, and grieve. And they will finally acknowledge him as their Messiah. Well, what happened to the Old Covenant? The Old Covenant is a covenant that God made with the nation of Israel, and it's the covenant of the law. And God has removed the Old Covenant. Chapter 3 here, beginning with verse 11, for if that which is done away was glorious. What is it that was done away? Well, the ministration of condemnation, the ministration of death. The old law, Moses' law, was done away. It was removed. It is no longer the jurisdiction that it has over believers today. Paul tells us in Romans chapter 7, unmistakably, that we are dead to the law, we have been delivered from the law, we have been set free from the law no longer has jurisdiction over us. And for us to introduce law to people who live in the dispensation of grace is absolutely wrong. As Paul describes it, it's building with wood, hay, and stubble. It's introducing error into the church, the body of Christ. Doctrine that is for another people. And while all of Scripture is for us, and we learn so much from all of Scripture, and it is for our benefit to know and understand the truth and to know and understand doctrine, only that which the Apostle Paul has written is to the body of Christ and specifically about the body of Christ. And so Paul says here that if that which is done away, the law has been removed. And then verse 13, and not as Moses, which put a veil over his face, that the children of Israel could not steadfastly look to the end of that which is what? Abolished. So it's clear over and over again. Paul states, the writer of Hebrews states, that the old covenant has been done away. It has been abolished. It does not have jurisdiction over us. We have a far greater rule of life today, and that is the grace of God. So that's what happened to the old covenant. Thirdly, the old covenant was a covenant of death and condemnation, as Paul states it here. The new covenant is a covenant of life, it's a covenant of the Spirit, and it is a covenant of righteousness. The old covenant was a covenant of death and condemnation. The new covenant is a covenant of life, the Spirit, and righteousness. See what Paul says here about the old covenant. Verse 6, who also hath made us able ministers of the new covenant, the New Testament, not of the letter, but of the Spirit, for the letter kills. The letter kills. And so we see that the law was that which pronounced us guilty but gave us no hope. It is that which displays our sin but has no cure for sin. And so the letter kills. We were under the curse of the law, the curse that the righteous, pure, perfect law brought about. Verse 7, but if the ministration of death, there you have it again, it kills. It's a ministration of death. And then verse 9 of 2 Corinthians chapter 3, for if the ministration of condemnation, how much clearer can Paul get? It kills. It is a ministration of death. It is a ministration of condemnation. And so the law is a judge, a jury, a prosecuting attorney. The law condemns, and it condemns every time. And there's nothing wrong with the law. There's something wrong with those of us who have a sin nature, because we are completely incapable of keeping the law. The requirements of God's perfect, holy, righteous law are perfect obedience, a lifetime of perfect obedience to all aspects of the law, every aspect of the law. James says that if we keep the whole law, which is impossible, and we violate just at one point, we're guilty of the whole thing. And God demands perfection. Be ye therefore perfect, God says to Israel under law, even as I am perfect. And so the law is completely powerless to do anything. As one has written, do this and live, the law commands, but gives me neither feet nor hands. A better word, the gospel brings, it bids me fly and gives me wings. God's gospel of the grace of God. God in his grace gives us the ability to obey him, to live in all of the details of life according as he has designed and according to the provisions that he has made. The Jew under law did not have the permanent indwelling and enablement of the Holy Spirit. The Jew under law did not have a new nature. The Jew under law did not have grace as an operative power and enabler. However, while the old covenant kills and brings about death and condemnation, the new covenant is that of spirit and life and righteousness. Verse 6 of chapter 3, who also has made us able ministers of the New Testament, not of the letter, but of the Spirit. For the letter kills, but the Spirit gives life. It quickens. It's a life-giving spirit. And then in verse 9, for if the ministration of condemnation be glory, much more does the ministration of righteousness exceed in glory. God has given to every believer today a new nature. He has imputed us with his own righteousness. The righteousness of God indwells us, and the Spirit of God, who practically speaking in the details of life, produces righteousness. The old covenant had a lot of physical aspects about it. There were the tables of stone. There was the tabernacle. A lot of physical things. There were offerings. There was a temple. There's a land promised. There's a throne in that land. But not the covenant that is new. The new covenant that God makes with the nation of Israel is a new covenant. And it is all spiritual. It is all about God placing in the nation of Israel, in their minds, the law so that they can keep it, finally. God empowering them to obey in every aspect of their lives. Now, Moses was used by God to dispense the law. Paul was used of God to usher in the dispensation of the grace of God. With Paul, the ministration of death and condemnation ended. and it was replaced by the ministration of righteousness and life. And that's what happened when the Apostle Paul came on the scene. The law ended. Righteousness and life are now the rule of life. Next point is that the Old Covenant was glorious, as is stated here in chapter 3, but the New Covenant outshines it in glory. Yes, there was some light. There was some glory in the Old Covenant. Beginning with verse 6, who also has made us able ministers of the New Testament, not of the letter, but of the Spirit, for the letter kills, but the Spirit gives life. But if the ministration of death written and engraven in stones was glorious, there's an acknowledgement here that the ministration of death, which was written and engraven in stones, was glorious. God revealed partially his glory, his righteousness, his holiness when he gave the law. When you look at the Ten Commandments that are written on the tables of stone, you discover some of God's attributes and some of his character. He is holy. He cannot tolerate sin. Yes, it was glorious for the nation of Israel to have this revelation from God, this gift from God about his holiness. And it was glorious. If the ministration of death, written and engraven in stones, was glorious, so that the children of Israel could not steadfastly behold the face of Moses for the glory of his countenance. Now, it's interesting what that means. When Moses came down from Mount Sinai, God having given him the Ten Commandments, his face was shining. He didn't know about it. The people of Israel, as they looked at his face, they saw his face shining because he was exposed to this great glory and his face was shining, which glory was to be done away. And so, how shall not the ministration of the Spirit be rather glorious? And so, here we have the Apostle Paul saying that the Old Covenant had glory. I know you can't read that. Purposely. Because relative to the glory of the New Covenant, which exceeds the glory that was revealed through the Old Testament. It's just, they don't compare. This one fades into insignificance, and the farther away you get from it, the more it disappears. And in fact, it has been abolished. It has been done away with. It is no longer operative. Another example, of course, as I've mentioned before, it's the difference between a little low voltage nightlight that you plug in so that little kids are not afraid at night. Yeah, it's glorious. They're satisfied with that. It appeases them. But compared to the glory of the New Covenant, that's like the sun in all of its magnificence and glory. You can't keep your eyes on that very long. It's the same way with God's glory. In fact, we could not in these finite bodies behold the glory of God in all of its magnificence and greatness. It will require new bodies, which we will receive. And then we will be able to be in the presence of God's glory for all eternity. And here the Apostle Paul is drawing the contrast between the Old Testament, the Old Covenant, and the New Covenant. So much more glorious. Verse 8, how shall not the ministration of the Spirit be rather glorious? You cannot compare the ministration that produces death, the ministration that results in condemnation, it condemns us, the Old Testament that kills. You cannot compare that in its glory with that which brings life and righteousness and that which is of the Spirit. That is what the New Testament, the New Covenant, is all about. How can you compare the two? They're contrasted in the Word of God. And so how can we go back to a ministration of death and a ministration of condemnation, to the letter that kills, and assume that we must live by it? understand that there's no glory in that anymore. If the ministration of condemnation be glory, much more does the ministration of righteousness exceed in glory. For even that which was made glorious, the Old Testament, the Old Covenant, for even that which was made glorious had no glory in this respect by reason of the glory that excels. When you look at the glory of the Old Covenant and compare it with the glory of the New Covenant, Paul says, with that respect, you have to conclude this had no glory. No glory. And that's what he's saying here, by reason of the glory that excels. For if that which is done away was glorious, much more. We live in an age of the much more. Paul uses that expression several times. Romans chapter 5, much more. In this context, much more the ministration of righteousness exceeds in glory. Much more that which remains is glorious compared to that which has been done away. That which is temporal is diminished. And the glory of that which is permanent and eternal and so glorious makes the other appear as it has no glory at all. And so here we have an interesting incident in that the face of Moses came down when the law was dispensed to him and his face shone. Do you know that that's the way the dispensation of law started and that's the way it ended? Look at Acts chapter 6. It ended by somebody else's face shining. Acts chapter 6 and verse 15. This is Stephen. We read here that when he was before the council, he is accused of blasphemy. And verse 15 says, "And all that sat in the council, looking steadfastly at him, saw his face as it had been the face of an angel." What made them think that? Well, there appears to be have been a glory, a shine about his countenance. And this is where the dispensation of law ends. This is where God ceases to deal with the nation of Israel in Acts chapter 6 and chapter 7. Go to chapter 7, beginning with verse 51, where Stephen, speaking to the nation of Israel and its rulers, "Ye stiff-necked and uncircumcised in heart and ears, you do always resist the Holy Ghost. As your fathers did, so do ye. Which of the prophets have not your fathers persecuted? And they have slain them which showed before of the coming of the just one, of whom ye have been now the betrayers and murderers, who have received the law by the disposition of angels and have not kept it." By the disposition of angels was given the law, and now Israel and its leaders see this final opportunity that they have to repent of always resisting the Holy Spirit. And the leaders see the face of Stephen as the face of an angel. So 2 Corinthians chapter 3 again. The ministration, verse 9, of condemnation be glory, much more does the ministration of righteousness exceed in glory. For even that which was made glorious had no glory in this respect by reason of the glory that excels. For if that which is done away was glorious, much more that which remains is glorious. Then we see the awful blindness, of Israel, which the old covenant could not remove, but which Christ can. Verse 12, "Seeing then that we have such hope," what hope? Certainly not the hope that the ministration of death brings. There's no hope in the letter that kills. Certainly not in the ministration of condemnation. There's no hope there. "Seeing then that we have such hope," the hope of eternal life, the hope that the Spirit brings, the hope that an imputed righteousness gives. "Seeing then that we have such hope, we use great plainness of speech," great boldness, "and not as Moses, which put a veil over his face," "that the children of Israel could not steadfastly look to the end of that which is abolished." Why? Why did Moses put a veil over his face? Well, we're told here. It's not to cover the glory which the children of Israel were beholding. They saw it. They were able to look at it. But Moses put a veil over his face to hide something that was happening. That glory was disappearing symbolically, showing that the law was going to be done away with. It's what it says here, not as Moses, which put a veil over his face that the children of Israel could not steadfastly look to the end of that which is abolished. That which was done away, the glory of the law was disappearing. But their minds were blinded. Their minds were blinded. What a tragedy. Spiritually blind. Paul talks about the blind leading the blind. You're blind, he says to the nation of Israel in Romans, but their minds were blinded. Well, they were blinded then. As a matter of fact, when Moses went up again to Mount Sinai, what did the children of Israel do? They broke the commandments, the first one. And that is that they shall have no other gods beside him and not make any images. And what did they do? They became impatient, they became rebellious, and they called upon Aaron to build a golden calf, which then they worshipped and ascribed to that golden inanimate object, things that only God did for the nation of Israel. And they looked to that inanimate object, the golden calf, and worshipped it. Their minds were blinded right from the beginning. They rebelled against the law, which is a picture of the nation of Israel and of anyone who attempts to keep the law. It's impossible. And so that was true then. Paul says, for until this day remains the same veil untaken away in the reading of the Old Testament. The veil has come off Moses' face, but unfortunately, tragically, that veil of blindness is still over the nation of Israel. Unto this day, Paul says, and 2,000 years later, we could still say, and unto this day, the same veil untaken away in the reading of the Old Testament. They're blinded. They do not see the hope of Israel. They do not see that Christ is the answer to their spiritual problem. And then Paul says, which veil is done away in Christ. Which veil is done away in Christ. And so the awful blindness of Israel, which the old covenant could not remove, Christ is able to remove, and Christ alone is the one who will remove that blindness. Remember the new covenant. He will forgive their sins. He will remember their sins no more. He will give them life, forgiveness, which veil is done away in Christ. Keep your hand there and go back to Romans chapter 10. In Romans 9, Paul speaks about his tremendous burden for the nation of Israel. Romans 9:1, I say the truth in Christ, I lie not, my conscience also bearing me witness in the Holy Ghost, that I have great heaviness and continual sorrow in my heart. For I could wish that myself were accursed from Christ for my brethren, my kinsmen, according to the flesh, who are Israelites, to whom pertains the adoption, the glory of the law, the glory of God's revelation, the glory of God's presence, and the covenants, and the giving of the law, and the service of God, and the promises, whose are the fathers, and of whom, as concerning the flesh, Christ came. What advantage does the Jew have? Much in every way. Chapter 10. Brethren, my heart's desire and prayer to God for Israel is that they might be saved. His burden was for the national salvation of Israel. For I bear them record that they have a zeal of God, but not according to knowledge. That's the tragedy. They reject the knowledge of the truth. And they may have a religious zeal for God, but it's not according to knowledge. Why? Because they're ignorant. I didn't say that. Paul says that in verse 3. for they being ignorant of God's righteousness. This is a willing, deliberate ignorance that comes by a willing, deliberate rejection of the truth. And that's the blindness of Israel, the blindness of the Jew that still remains to this day. For they being ignorant of God's righteousness and going about to establish their own righteousness, another tragedy, willfully ignorant of the righteousness of God, purposely trying to establish their own righteousness before a holy God in rebellion to Jehovah, going about to establish their own righteousness, have not submitted themselves unto the righteousness of God. That's the blindness that remains to this day with Israel.
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26: With SRN News, I'm Jason Walker. Shares tumbling in Asia, led by heavy losses in Japan and South Korea Friday, as traders sold to lock in gains from recent rallies in stocks related to artificial intelligence. U.S. futures also declined while oil prices did fall. Thursday, Wall Street drifted to a mixed finish after several AI stocks veered back up the roller coaster. Utter devastation in Venezuela, where the two earthquakes have now killed at least 235 people. Officials say the injury total right now stands at 4,300. Hundreds more are still missing and fear dead. Authorities fear those numbers will just keep climbing. Meanwhile, the Secretary of State says the State Department and Pentagon are working together to provide help. This is SRN News.
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1: Overnight, expect partly cloudy skies with a low of 60. Moving into Friday, anticipate mostly cloudy conditions with cooler temperatures and a chance of light rain, reaching a high of 68. Friday night will bring partly cloudy skies with a low of 61. I'm meteorologist Jason Caterina on AM 1160. 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
31: 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I mean, when we've sinned, we think, well, I can't go to church after what I did this week. He's a liar.

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7: The previous pre-recorded program was sponsored by Athey Creek Church.
8: How do we endure a very deceptive, lie sort of centric world where, man, you can't believe anything you hear anymore, and the devil seems to be working overtime to deceive, and the Bible says it's going to get worse. Deception is going to be on the rise. What do we do?
9: Though misinformation abounds, Pastor Brett Metter says it's the truth of Scripture that will remain.
8: 2 Timothy 2:15, study to show yourselves approved unto God, a workman that needeth not to be ashamed, rightly dividing the word of truth. That's what we need to be about.
9: The disciple Stephen faced fierce opposition for boldly proclaiming Christ. Though falsely accused, surrounded by hostile religious leaders, Stephen remained full of faith, wisdom, and the Holy Spirit. Pastor Brett Metter reflects what believers can learn from Stephen's response in standing firm before those rejecting the truth of Christ from Acts chapter 6 in today's Word.
8: we're introduced to a guy named Stephen. Stephen's truly one of the heroes of the Bible. He doesn't have a giant story recorded in the Bible. It's really a single event that we read about. Who is this guy, Stephen? Well, first of all, he's the first named member of the Hellenists that are going to be talked about here in Acts chapter 6. Now, what's a Hellenist? It's a person who's been influenced by Hellenism, which is basically the Greek worldview. Now, why is a guy who's possibly a Jew a Hellenist? Maybe he's not a Jew. You know, Stephen's a Greek name. The word Stephanos. Does anybody know what a Stephanos is? It's a crown. The diadem is a kingly crown. A Stephanos is like the Olympic wreath around your head if you won the victory. We're going to see Stephen's name is appropriate as he's going to win the victory. Some people might say, no, he lost. But if you know the whole story, he actually won. It's kind of cool. But Stephanos, it's a Greek name, and most believe he was part of the cultural diversity of the church, which Jesus mandated, if you remember, to preach to all nations in Acts chapter 1, verse 8. And Stephen is also the first non-apostle who's going to now stand before the Sanhedrin and defend the Christian faith. That's kind of important. We're going to see that. So this is the story. We pick it up here in verse 8 of chapter 6 here in the book of Acts. Acts chapter 6, verse 8. It says, and Stephen, full of faith and power, did great wonders and miracles among the people. Then there were certain of the synagogue, which are called the synagogue of the Libertines, and the Cyrenians, and Alexandrians, and them of Cilicia and of Asia, disputing with Stephen. And they were not able to resist the wisdom and the spirit by which he spake. Then they suborned men, which said, we have heard him speak blasphemous words against Moses and against God. And they stirred up the people and the elders and scribes and came upon him and caught him and brought him to the council and set up false witnesses, which said, this man ceases not to speak blasphemous words against this holy place and the law. For we have heard him say that this Jesus of Nazareth shall destroy this place and shall change the customs which Moses delivered us. And all that sat in the council, looking steadfastly on him, saw his face as it had been the face of an angel. What a story. Can you imagine, Stephen, what's going on? He's disputing, debating with all these guys from really all over the world, the known world, parts of Northern Africa and Asia Minor, disputing, debating, but they don't know what to say. Like he's out debated them. That's what it says, verse 10. They were not able to resist the wisdom and the spirit by which he spake. So what does the other side do when you're trying to argue or debate or make a compelling case? What does the other side do when they don't have a good argument? They start attacking character and they make lies and they start calling people names. And that's exactly what's going on here with Stephen. Stephen's, man, he's just been speaking truth. But these guys are still saying he speaks against Moses and the law. Don't be surprised if you're actually saying something that makes a difference as a Christian. Don't be surprised if people take your words and will twist them and make them go a different direction. That's just human nature. That's what we're seeing today in our culture and our politics for sure. Now, what were they debating about here in this? I just want to show you that they're kind of throwing the same arguments against Stephen as they did Jesus. And they were false arguments. Remember, they said Jesus is going to tear down the temple. And Jesus is against the law of Moses. Question, was Jesus against the law of Moses? No. Did Jesus break the law of Moses? No. Did Jesus break the laws of men? Yes. The dumb traditions that they added to laws of Moses. But the lie was, he breaks the law of Moses. No, he didn't. He broke your dumb traditional laws that you added to the law. Jesus was a fulfiller of the law, not a breaker of the law. What was the purpose of the law? You know, it's interesting because that's one of the things they're saying of Stephen. Stephen is against the law. He's speaking that the law is no good. Is that what Stephen was saying? Stephen, Jesus, Paul never dissed the law. They never did. But they're actually articulating what the purpose of the law was. And let me just remind you from Galatians, that this is probably the most definitive description. This is Galatians 3:21. It says, is the law then against the promises of God? God forbid. For if there had been a law given which could have given life, verily righteousness should have been by the law. But the scripture hath concluded all under sin. We're all breakers of the law. That the promise of faith of Jesus Christ might be given to them that believe. But before faith came, we were kept under the law, shut up unto the faith which should afterward be revealed. Wherefore, the law was our schoolmaster to bring us to Christ, that we might be justified, not by keeping the law, but justified by faith. After that faith is come, we are no longer under a schoolmaster, for you are all children of God by faith in Christ Jesus. For as many of you have been baptized into Christ, have put on Christ, there is neither Jew nor Greek, neither bond nor free, neither male nor female, for you are all one in Christ Jesus. Talk about racism and gender issues and all that. What makes us all united in Christ? Jesus Christ, being saved by his grace through faith. Verse 29, and if you be Christ, then you be Abraham's seed and heirs according to the promise. How do you obtain justification? What's justification? It's just as if you'd never sinned. How do you get to heaven? By keeping the law? No, by faith in Christ Jesus. That's how you're saved. That's the whole point. The law was sort of a black backdrop to make you realize, oh man, we're doomed. And then Jesus swoops in and says, but I love you so much that I paid your penalty for being the breaker of the law. I died on the cross for your sin in your place, substitutionarily. And when anyone repents of their sin, confesses with their mouth, believes in their heart, and is saved and is baptized, we're the people that get to say, man, praise the Lord, we're saved by grace through faith. Not of our works, not of ourselves. It is, in fact, a gift from God. That's the truth of the matter. But the world likes to lie. And you know, it's easy to start blaming the world or the Arab-Israeli conflict or all the troubles in the world. I think Satan's the Wizard of Oz behind the curtain. He's the deceiver. He's the liar. What was the story in the very original sin in the Garden of Eden? Well, Satan was doing his thing, the same thing he's doing today. Let's look at this just for a second. Satan in the Garden of Eden. Oldest trick in the book, literally. People say literally all the time. It's not literally. This is literally. The oldest trick in the book of the Bible is there in the Garden of Eden. And what happened? Well, the first thing Satan did was he began to dispute God's word. When did that happen? Well, if you remember, God told Adam and Eve what to do, what not to do. Very clearly defined that for humanity, Adam and Eve. Well, Satan comes slithering into the story in Genesis chapter 3, verse 1, where it says, now the serpent was more subtle than any beast of the field which the Lord God had made. And he said unto the woman, yea, hath God said, you shall not eat of every tree of the garden? What's the first words that came out of the little slimy lips of Satan? Hath God said? He's questioning God's word. The first thing he does is questions God's word. That's Satan's MO. And that's how we can kind of say, you know, Satan starts right out of the gate disputing. And that's what he'll do with you. Hath God really said this? Did God really do that? That's just Satan wanting to dispute what the Bible says. The Bible's full of slavery. The Bible's misogynistic. The Bible, that's just Satan doing the old dispute of God's word. It's the oldest trick in the book. But after he disputes God's word, number two, then he starts to distort God's word. We see that in the story, and Eve is helping out with that. That's the bummer. How is distorting God's word? Well, it's chapter 3, verse 2 and 3. It says, and the woman said to the serpent, we may eat of the fruit of the trees of the garden, but of the fruit of the tree which is in the midst of the garden, God hath said, you shall not eat of it, neither shall you touch it, lest you die. Neither shall you touch it. God didn't say that part. What did Eve do? She did what we all tend to do, adding to the word of God. It just makes more sense to her to say it that way. Do we think Eve had any ill intent by adding to the word of God? Nope. But I think Satan is going to allow this this idea of distorting the word by just adding a little bit. And God didn't say that to Eve. He just said, don't eat of the tree of the knowledge of good and evil in the midst of the garden. Neither shall you touch it. And by the way, this is putting more on God, saying, you know, God's rules, he puts all these rules, you know, like that's human nature right there. Did you know that Satan distorted God's word specifically, profoundly? He tried this old trick of distorting God's word against Jesus himself. It was there at the temptation of Christ, Matthew chapter 4, where it says, then the devil took him up, Jesus, up into the holy city and set him on the pinnacle of the temple and said to him, if thou be the Son of God... By the way, there's the questioning of God's word. If thou be the Son of God's word, cast yourself down, for it is written. Uh-oh. Satan's quoting the Bible. Did you know Satan can quote the Bible? Here he goes. For it is written, he shall give his angels charge concerning thee, and in their hands they shall bear thee up, lest at any time thou dash thy foot against a stone. He's quoting from Psalm chapter 91, verses 11 and 12. Satan can quote scripture. Then, verse 7, Jesus said to him, it is written again, thou shalt not tempt the Lord thy God. How was Satan tempting Jesus? Well, he was using scripture saying, man, if you believe your own Bible, Jesus, the Lord God said, and he quotes, you know, he will give his angels charge concerning it. If you cast yourself down at any time, the angel will come and scoop you up. Psalm 91, verses 11 and 12. Does anybody know he left out? See, Eve added to the word of God, but Satan left out a little part of this verse. Anybody remember what part he left out? Well, let's go to Psalm 91 and see if you notice. For he shall, this is a real quote. For he shall give his angels charge over thee to keep thee in all thy ways. They shall bear thee up in their hands, lest thou dash thy foot against the stone. What part did he leave out? To keep thee in all thy ways. Now, this is important to understand. If Jesus bailed off the temple, would that have been in the ways of God? Is that what God would want? See, the Lord will protect you and keep you from dashing your foot against a stone. If you're in the ways of God, Satan was trying to lure Jesus out of the ways of God, so he conveniently left that part out. It's amazing how people can quote scripture out of context or leave in or leave out or add to. That's Satan's MO. I hope you know this. Don't be duped. Don't be bamboozled by Beelzebub. Satan in the Garden of Eden is, number one, disputing God's word. Number two, distorting God's word. And then ultimately, number three, flat denying God's word. In fact, it goes on in the story of Genesis 3, in verse 4, it says, and the serpent said unto the woman, you shall not surely die. For God doth know that in the day you eat thereof, then your eyes shall be opened, and you shall be as gods, knowing good and evil. This story is amazing. I mean, it goes from, you know, disputing God's word, you know, to distorting God's word, to just flat out denying. And God said, the day you eat of this, you will surely die. But Satan says, you will not die. That's just flat denying. And if Satan can get you there by deception, then he's got you. If you're like, oh yeah, then God's wrong about that. I must be the exception to the rule. I guess I'm going to get away with sin. Boy, how many times does Satan use that play? And people think that all the time. Now, this is interesting. You know, before you were too hard on Eve, I see Eve, she allows this to happen. She's, you know, Satan disputes and distorts and denies, and so she buys into it and eats. This always cracks me up, and it's a little bit of a bummer for us men, because I always wonder, like, what would have happened if this was Adam? What if Satan lured Adam to the tree and said, okay, Adam, the day you eat of this tree, your eyes will be open, you'll be enlightened. Your eyes, you'll be like God. You know what Adam probably would have said? If I know most dudes in this room, they would have said, and walked away. Men aren't intrigued by enlightenment. We don't get lured by having our eyes and our third eye of understanding opened up. Have you ever noticed how New Age is very much largely kind of women that like New Age? It, just honestly, it's mostly women, and if it's men, they're very soft men, if you know what I'm saying. That's New Age. Now you say, well, Brett, that's mean to talk about. Well, at least women are intrigued by something that's, you know, you got to admit, they want to be like God. They want to have enlightenment. But Satan didn't use that. What did he use for the man? A naked woman. Hey, you big boy, you want an apple? I'll take the apple. It's just kind of embarrassing. So I'm not knocking Eve. Satan has, you know, just a few plays in his plays book. And one of them is, you know, this enlightenment thing, whatever. And then there's lust, and you know, it's sad that we all fall to different things. But Satan's going to twist and contort and try to tweak, and that's what's happening today. Things like the truth of the gospel and the spreading of the gospel in this world, Satan's trying to do his thing. It's the same old thing, disputing, distorting, and denying. And so sadly, people are getting away with stuff. One of the big lies, well, if you're a Christian, you've checked your science brain at the door, and I believe in science. I don't believe in God. I believe in science. That's kind of a thing. That's been a narrative. But really, if you're, you know, one of the areas Satan's a father of lies in is science. Truly, I love science. As a Christian, we love science. Some of the greatest scientists were believers in God. You know, it was Sir Isaac Newton was a believer in God and used the Bible as sort of a premise for some of his scientific studies and led to some of his conclusions. And Discover magazine, not a Christian magazine, they said he was the greatest scientist that ever lived. The scientific method came from Christian people who were scientists. By the way, the Bible doesn't claim to be a book of science, but when it touches or deals with science, it's amazingly accurate. It's shocking. Did you know since 1400 BC, Jeremiah the prophet, Jeremiah 33:22, Genesis 15:5, it talks about the stars of the sky. They're too numerous to count. The Bible says that over and over again. Did you know until the invention of the telescope, they believed there were 6,000 stars in the sky? And they sat there, one, two, three. They counted 6,000. And then they got the telescope and they're like, whoops, there's more than that. Then they said that there's tens of thousands, you know, after Galileo and that reason, there's tens of thousands of stars in the universe. Then they got better telescopes, like, no, there's millions of stars. And they're not even sure now that we know all the number of stars. Oh, guess who said that 1,500 years before Christ? That you cannot number the stars. It's impossible. Good luck with that. The Bible says that. Three times it said that. For a long time, they argued about the shape of the earth. You know, and you say, well, Brett, it was Christians during Christopher Columbus that believed the earth was flat. Maybe, but they were not Bible literate Christians. They were wacko Christians who didn't know what the Bible said. Had they read their Bible, they would have realized the earth is shaped like a sphere. Isaiah 40, verse 22. Luke 17, 34 through 36 acknowledges that the earth is round and it's spinning on an axis. How does it acknowledge that? Did it say that? Not exactly, but it talked about the second coming of Christ. It'll be during the nighttime for some people and it'll be during the daytime for other people. Who would have known that? Except for the Bible knew that. Like, it's amazing when the Bible deals with stuff like this. The Bible refers to the sun moving through space in a huge orbit, Psalm 19:46, which is true if you know our solar system and our galaxy and the way everything spins and goes. Light travels in a path, darkness does not. That's Job 38:19. The earth floats freely in space. Job 26 verse 7 talks about how it's suspended upon nothing. For centuries, you know, the Polynesians thought the earth was sitting on a tortoise back. The Greeks thought that the earth was on Atlas's back. The people from India thought that the earth was be riding on a giant elephant. But the Bible said, nope, the earth just floats in midair. The Bible says that. Here's great stuff biologically. Leviticus chapter 17 declares that the life is in the blood. And what's interesting is biology actually confirms that. That was 1450 BC. When Moses penned that in Leviticus 17. Everything, it goes on and on. Jet streams at 30,000 feet, Ecclesiastes 1:6. We didn't know anything about that until we started going up into the jet stream and studying that. But the Bible in Ecclesiastes 1:6 talks about jet streams. Air has weight. Job said that in Job 28:25. The laws of entropy and second law of thermodynamics that goes from order to disorder. The Bible, Psalm 102, verses 25 through 26, it just confirms things that are scientific, laws of physics and science. The Bible is accurate every time it talks about science. Well, Brett, I happen to know the Bible is full of contradictions and errors. Well, just name one, like on the science. The Bible says at sunrise and at sunset, the Bible refers to the sunrise. And we know, I've actually heard atheists use this argument, we know that the sun doesn't rise. See, the Bible got it wrong. It's called an idiom. We say, oh, that was a beautiful sunrise. But we all know the sun is not rising. From our perspective, it looks like the sun is rising over the horizon. And it's setting on the horizon, but we actually know it's actually not that, even though it's that's kind of the way we see it. It's amazing how people try to make up dumb arguments that hold no water. So for Stephen here, man, people are lying, making up lies, and this is the oldest thing. Satan does that. And so how do we endure a very deceptive, lie sort of centric world where, man, you can't believe anything you hear anymore, and the devil seems to be working overtime to deceive, and the Bible says it's going to get worse. Deception is going to be on the rise. What do we do? I think that Stephen is a great model for us. He was a man full of faith, which is the word of God, and full of power, that is the Holy Spirit. Be like a Stephen. Stephen's a good model for you and for me. As the world might be screaming at us, you guys love Jesus and you hate people. You're full of hate. Well, that's just a lie. Why do they call us haters? Because we disagree with someone. If you're a Bible-believing Christian, you disagree that things like LGBTQ and all that stuff, we just believe the Bible teaches that's just unchecked, undealt with sin. See, you hate, you're a hater. Hate, and everybody's freaking out. But actually, if you know me, I think we love people that are struggling with sin, and like, we're all, welcome to our world, we're all struggling with sin. We're all messed up sinners. And we actually care about the LGBT community. Who really cares about the transgender community, especially the whole so-called, you know, kids being, you know, transformed at young ages? Like, it's really sad. Who really cares? I think we do. We care about children, and we care more than the public school system that says we're not going to tell the parents when a kid is transforming into a different gender. That's not love at all. That's a person that has a real political agenda who wants to drive it home and use kids as sort of their proof positive. I think we should be people who love kids that are feeling gender dysphoria or whatever you want to call it. It changes every 10 minutes. But the loving thing to do is actually care. Don't let the lies of the world, I hope you're not sucked into that. I hope you're not thinking, well, I'm pro-LGBT because I love people. That's a lie from Satan. If you really do love people, you'll actually care about their soul and about what helps them and hurts them. And the Bible is clear, that's going to hurt them. That any sin hurts us. That's why it's called sin, because it hurts us. So what do? Be like Stephen. He was a man of faith because he was a man of the word. We're going to see that he's going to be a scholarly man of the word. And it reminds me of 2 Timothy 2:15. Study to show yourselves approved unto God, a workman that needeth not to be ashamed, rightly dividing the word of truth. That's what we need to be about.
10: 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Well, I have Pastor Brett with me now, and I'm sure we're talking to at least one person who has been a Christian for a while, but maybe right now they're feeling a little stagnant in their faith. Brett, what advice could you give to that person to get back to the excitement they once felt?
8: Yeah, Kurt, I think there's a lot of people that go through those at different times. And I think one of the keys is remembering that the Christian life was never really meant to be stagnant. And I think we feel that, but it's meant to be growing. 2 Peter 3:18 says, grow in grace and in the knowledge of our Lord and Savior Jesus Christ. So if someone feels stuck, I'd encourage them to go back to the basics, you know, but with sort of kind of an intentional attitude, get back to the word, not just casually, but consistently, and spend time in prayer, not just talking to the Lord, but actually listening, maybe even journaling as you're praying. Just what's the Lord putting on your heart? And then reconnect with fellowship, because isolation often leads to stagnation. I think that when you're off to yourself and you don't have good brothers and sisters around you, you're primed for stagnation. And then sometimes it's just as simple as obedience. Doing the next thing the Lord's already shown you to do. I think sometimes we allow our walk to become stagnant because we're not being challenged or obedient to what God has called. It's like spiritual momentum often follows simple just obedience. So you take a step forward to the Lord, you'll find that he's already there drawing closer to you.
10: 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Well, next time, Pastor Brett will share how the early church's leadership solutions continue to have an influence on the church today. 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
13: With SRN News, I'm Jason Walker. Tough day for stocks in Asia, led by heavy losses in South Korea and Japan. Traders sold to lock in some gains from recent rallies. U.S. futures also declined while oil prices fell. Thursday, Wall Street drifted to a mixed finish after AI stocks veered back up the old roller coaster. Utter devastation in Venezuela, two earthquakes, both of them very big, killing at least 235 people, nearly 4,500 injuries, and hundreds of people are still missing. Authorities fear the numbers will just keep climbing. National Park Service says a liner along the bottom of the Lincoln Memorial Reflecting Pool has been cut with a sharp knife or a razor this month, causing damage to the foam sealant installed as part of the plan. This is SRN News.
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0: ever since I got here, shining for Jesus and giving a word of testimony if the opportunity arises. Scale of 1 to 10, with 10 being high. Someone wants an 8? We need to wait for tomorrow. Tomorrow is about humility. The rest of us will be hard-pressed to give ourselves a 2. And so we could go down the inventory. Because our hearts condemn us. And justifiably so. Because if we constantly look within to see how well we're doing, as a basis of our standing with God, we will constantly feel that we have no standing with God. But when we realize that God's eternal purpose, which He is definitely going to complete, is to conform us to the image of His Son, and that the ongoing process in which we find ourselves engaged is that very self-same thing, that we are being transformed into the likeness of Jesus Christ. Notice it's in the passive as well. We are being transformed into His likeness. Well, is this passivity? No, but it is a reminder to us that this is a process that is Spirit-endued and in which we are involved. We don't just sit back and let it happen. There are means of grace which God has provided, so that as we avail ourselves of the means of grace, we make progress. So, for example, when the writer of the Old Testament speaks prophetically of the Son, he says about the Son, that is Jesus, "You have loved righteousness and hated wickedness." So I know that I am not making much progress in being conformed to the likeness of Jesus if I've determined that I'm going to love wickedness and hate righteousness. It just doesn't happen, you see. Because the grace of God that has appeared, Titus 2, teaches us to say no to ungodliness and all kinds of wickedness, and to live upright and self-controlled lives in this present age. The Spirit that teaches us through the Word enables us by His presence within us, but no more than God believes for us so that we might be saved, because He doesn't, we must believe in order that we might be saved. So the work of God within us to make us like Jesus is His work, in which He includes our endeavors. So, for example, in Philippians, "Work out your own salvation with fear and trembling." In other words, get up off your hind legs and let's get going. "For it is God who is at work in you, both to will and to do of His good pleasure." The purpose from all of eternity, the process which is ongoing, and finally, the promise that keeps our chins up and allows us to keep heading in the right direction. 1 John chapter 3. And verse 2, "Dear friends, now we are children of God, and what we will be has not yet been made known." It's okay to say, "I don't know." Somebody came to the Apostle John after one of the services and said, "The Apostle John, what are we going to be?" He says, "Well, frankly, I don't know the answer to that question." I'm always very encouraged by the agnosticism that I find in the Bible. "Dear friends, now we are the children of God, and what we will be, we don't know yet, because it hasn't been revealed in fullness. But we do know this, that when He appears," here's our phrase, "we shall be like Him." Now, we are not to be surprised by that, because the very reason that God has saved us is in order that that might be true. That His purpose from all of eternity is that we would be conformed to the likeness of His Son. That what He's doing with us in the experience of our earthly pilgrimage is completing the process. And finally, even though we know what we are, a ragtag and bobtail gathering of people, with all our faults and all our foibles and our stumblings and our failings and so on, the fact of the matter is that when He appears, we will be like Him. The brevity of John in relationship to these things, I think, is quite striking. He tells us that Jesus will appear, He tells us that we will see Him, and He tells us that we will be like Him. Paul, interestingly, and you needn't turn to this, but Paul, when he talks about it in Philippians 3, you know, where he says our citizenship is in heaven and so on. He says in verse 21, who by the power that enables him to bring everything under his control will transform our lowly bodies so that they will be like his glorious body. And what he anticipates and he affirms is the fact that not only will we be like him, but we will be with him. In fact, you know, when he says, I really don't know whether I should leave or whether I should stay with you and so on, the fact of the matter is, he says, I don't know whether I should depart and be with Christ or stay with you for a little while longer. So for Paul, the anticipation is that we will be with him. For John, the anticipation is that we will be like him. And for all the rest, we can wait confidently and contentedly. Two children's songs as our close. I wish to be like Jesus, so humble and so kind. His words were always tender, his voice always divine. But no, I'm not like Jesus, as anyone can see. Oh Savior, come and help me and make me just like thee. And the final one, cleanse me from my sin, Lord, and put your power within, Lord, and take me as I am, Lord, and make me all your own, and keep me every day, Lord, in the narrow way, Lord, and make my heart your palace and your royal throne. Ethics is an exhortation to become what we're not. The call of Christianity is to become what we are. You are in Christ. Come on now. Let's be like Christ.
1: 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I hope you're enjoying Alistair's exploration of the identity and work of Jesus in this series called To Know Christ. 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Today we are recommending a book that complements our current series. 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I hope you'll take the opportunity to worship with your local church family on Sunday, and then join us Monday when we'll consider why Jesus, our Creator and Savior, would stoop to wash the feet of His disciples, even His betrayers' feet. 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
12: If God says when you place your trust in Him, you're saved through your faith in Christ, Satan comes along and says, "No, you're not." God says, "Yes, you are." When you start doubting your salvation, whom did you choose to believe? Satan. What does the Bible say about Satan? He's the father of lies. He's the accuser of the brethren. Now, I either am going to believe what God says, or I'm going to believe what the devil says.
13: The Bible says that salvation is a free gift from God. Have you ever wondered if maybe it has some hidden exceptions or add-ons? Stay with us for In Touch, the teaching ministry of Dr. Charles Stanley, to hear a firm biblical affirmation that eternal life is truly a free gift to all who believe. Let's listen in to Dr. Stanley's message.
12: Now, what I'd like to do to begin with is to distinguish between the very idea of eternal security and assurance, because what I want to talk about primarily is the fact that you and I can have assurance that we have the gift of eternal life, because many people have the gift of eternal life but are not assured of it. And they'll go through all of their life sort of partially tormented oftentimes with the idea, well, suppose I really don't have it. Suppose I have made this decision, but I really and truly do not have eternal life. So let's talk about what eternal security is for a moment. Eternal security is that work of God by which He guarantees the gift of eternal life once received is forever and can never be lost. It is God's guarantee that the gift of eternal life once received is forever and cannot be lost. That's what eternal security is. Now, assurance is a confident realization that you possess eternal life. It is an intellectual and a spiritual recognition and confidence that you possess this life that lasts forever. So with that in mind, let's talk about why people doubt the idea that they really and truly have eternal life when, if you ask them, now, what did you do to receive Jesus Christ as your personal Savior? Here's what they'll tell you. Oftentimes they will give you the very exact truth that you and I know. They have acknowledged that Jesus Christ is the Son of God. They've acknowledged their sinfulness and that their sin has separated them from God. They've acknowledged that if they confess their sins, that Jesus will forgive them. They acknowledge that His death at the cross paid their sin debt in full. They acknowledge the fact that if they ask Jesus Christ to save them, He will do it. Go through all of that. Are you sure of your salvation? Well, I hesitate and hem-haw around. I'm just not absolutely sure. So there's some very specific reasons. Now listen carefully. More than likely, if you doubt that you have the gift of eternal life, you doubt that you've been saved, you doubt that you're eternally secured by God, more than likely you're going to find a reason in one of these that I'm going to mention. So let's begin with the first one, and that's this. One of the reasons that people doubt their assurance, they have no assurance, they doubt their eternal security, they doubt their eternal life, is because they don't have it. That's the reason they doubt it, because they've never been saved. They had some good feelings, they made some decisions, they decided to change the way they were going to live. They walked down a church aisle and said, I want to be baptized, I want to join this church, I want to be better, I want to do good, I want to this and I want to that and I want to the other. And you know what? Never trusted Jesus Christ as their personal Savior. Never looked to the cross for the forgiveness of their sins. And so one of the primary reasons people have no assurance of salvation is because they've never trusted Jesus Christ personally, deliberately, willfully, at a moment in time, with their soul, with their spirit, with their whole eternal destiny. That's the primary reason. Well, another one of those reasons that people doubt their salvation, doubt what God has done in their life, and I think probably a reason that most people will usually deny and sometimes, is simply this. It's just a satanic attack. Now, let me ask you a question. If God says, when you place your trust in Him, you're saved through your faith in Christ. Satan comes along and says, no, you're not. God says, yes, you are. When you start doubting your salvation, whom did you choose to believe? Satan. What does the Bible say about Satan? He's the father of lies. He's the accuser of the brethren. Now, I either am going to believe what God says, or I'm going to believe what the devil says. You see, it is cut and dried. It is black and white. It is very clear. It's not a matter of being dogmatic. It's a matter of facing the truth. And if I face the truth, I've got to believe what God says. I've got to believe what the devil says. So it may be that Satan's just harassing you. And you remember what he said to Eve? He said, now, wait a minute. Did God really, is that really what he said? Well, one of the primary reasons people doubt their eternal life is because they can't pinpoint the exact time. Now, there are people who say, well, I know I got saved back down somewhere, but you know what? I'm not sure exactly when it happened. So I don't know whether I'm saved or not. Well, let's talk about it. What did you do? Well, you know, I can't exactly remember that. Well, tell me about your attitude now. I mean, you know, the one who lived godly before Him, trusting Jesus Christ. I mean, to listen to their testimony be as good as any of ours. But they can't tell you the exact time. And so what happens? They begin to doubt that they were saved. Now listen, the Bible doesn't say, believe on the Lord Jesus Christ and don't ever forget when it happened and thou shalt be saved. It doesn't say that. Because I can name a few very, very, very prominent Christians in this country that none of us that doubt their salvation who tell you, I can't remember when. Now, somebody says, well, here's the prayer you pray, and you say, well, Lord, I do want to ask you to forgive me of my sins, and I'm trusting you as my personal Savior. In a split second somewhere in that, you become a child of God. Well, you know, I can remember the event, but I can't remember the day. I think it was in the summer. I know how old I was. But if somebody says, now tell me exact when, I couldn't tell them that. But I can tell you for sure I know I'm saved. And there are multitudes of people out there who can't tell you the exact time. So when somebody says, well, you know, I'm not sure I can because I just can't remember. Now, you will also hear people say, if you can't remember the event and you can't remember the time, more than likely you've never been saved. Get down here on your knees. Well, you know what? You can't justify that. You can't prove that. There's nothing in the Bible says that's true. Here's one of the most prominent reasons right here. Listen to this. A person says, sometimes I'll read the scripture to them and say, now, have you, is that what you've done? You mean to tell me that you read the scripture, you asked Jesus Christ to forgive you of your sins, you told him personally, deliberately, willfully, in that moment in time, you were trusting him as your personal Savior? Yes, I did. And you're not sure? No, I'm not sure. After I read that to a person, then I give it and let them read it. If thou shalt confess with thy mouth the Lord Jesus, believe in your heart God raised him from the dead, thou shalt be saved. That true? Yes. Have you done that? Yes. Are you sure? Not sure. Well, after I give it to him about three times, and I have had some people read it 10 times. Now, read that to me again. Believe on the Lord Jesus Christ, and thou shalt be saved. You believe? Yes, I do. You understand what believe means to believe? Yes, I do. You're not saved? Well, I'm not sure. Then I know what's wrong. Then I know there's something going on in their life which they either have not dealt with, refuse to deal with, which undercuts their assurance, which we said a few moments ago, the very beginning, about sin. And so it comes up, and finally, well, I never have been baptized. That's it. Well, what's that got to do with my assurance? It's got everything to do, and here's the reason. He says, as you go make disciples of all nations, baptizing them in the name of the Lord Jesus Christ, in the name of the Son of God, baptizing them in the name of the Father and the Son and the Holy Spirit, teaching them to observe all these things that I've commanded you, and Lord, I'll be with you all the way. My friend, let me tell you something. You can reason all you want to, but if you refuse to be baptized once you're saved, you are deliberately, willfully living in disobedience to the will of God. You are not in the will of God. You're not living in the will of God for the simple reason that you have refused to do what God said do. Well, I'm already saved. I don't need to be baptized. You may already be saved, but you know what? You need to check your attitude. Because if you refuse to do what God says do, well, that water bothers me. Well, you know what? You'll get over it. It doesn't take very long. You know, dip you down, bring you right back up. That's not the excuse. There's something wrong. If you're unwilling to be baptized, either you're unsaved or you're living in rebellion. If baptism was good enough for Jesus and the command of Jesus, give me one biblical reason for not being baptized. And if your feeling is argumentative, and if your attitude is rebellion, then you need to ask yourself the question, have I ever been saved? Why would I resist something so simple but so profound and so meaningful in the eyes of Almighty God? Why would I resist that if something in my life was not absolutely, totally out of order with the plan of God? Another reason that people doubt their eternal gift of salvation is this. They say, you know what, I think maybe I may have committed unpardonable sin. I just have a feeling I have. Well, what did you do to commit that? Well, you know, I'm not sure, but way back young in my life, I feel like I have sinned so much in my life that I must have committed unpardonable sin. Well, what do you think that is? Well, they give you all kind of reasons of what they think. Let me tell you something. You're listening carefully. You cannot commit the unpardonable sin in this day and time. Listen to what the Bible says. If we confess our sins, all accept the unpardonable. No, that's not what he says. If we confess our sins, listen, God is faithful and he is right in forgiving, cleansing us, the Bible says, forgiving us our sins. Why? Because that's what Jesus went to the cross for. Now listen, if you die without Christ, there is no forgiveness on the other side. But as long as you have breath in this body of yours and you can ask God to forgive you of your sins, you can be forgiven no matter what. The Word of God says, if you confess your sins, he's faithful and just to forgive you. The Word of God says, he that cometh to me, I will in no wise cast him out. So when you say, well, I'm just afraid I've committed unpardonable sin. No, you haven't. You die without Christ, there's no pardon on the other side. And so when I think about all these reasons that people give for doubting our Lord, doubting his security, somewhere along the way, more than likely you've heard yours. Now, here's what I want to think about. So, all right, I've heard all that, but now what's the real basis now of my assurance? The four bases for our absolute, unwavering assurance that we are eternally secure in him, that we have the gift of eternal life once we trust Christ as our Savior. And the first basis of it is this: the powerful, unchanging promises of Almighty God. I want you to turn, if you will, let's start with John 3:16. I'm going to take you through a few verses here. The powerful, awesome, unchangeable promises of God. And here's one of them. Number one, John 3:16. For God so loved the world that he gave his only begotten Son, that whosoever believes in him should not perish but have everlasting life. Promise number one. Chapter number 5. And listen to this verse. Verse 24. Truly, truly, I say to you, he who hears my word, this is the Son of God, he who hears my word and believes him, God who sent me, has presently eternal life, does not come into condemnation or judgment, but has already passed out of eternal death into eternal life. Now listen to that. He says, if we believe, if we hear it and we believe it, we have already passed out of eternal death into eternal life. Look, you will, in verse chapter 10. This is the last one. Chapter 10. Look at this. Verse 27. These are all the promises of God, all in just one book of the Bible. Verse 27. My sheep hear my voice. I know them and they follow me. I give unto them, listen to this, I give unto them eternal life. They shall never perish. No one shall snatch them out of my hand. Period. My Father who gave them to me is greater than all. No one's able to snatch them out of my Father's hand. I am the Father one. Now look at that verse. Look if you will in verse 28. I give unto them eternal life. They shall never perish. No one shall snatch them out of my hand. Who can take you out of God's hand? Nobody. Somebody says, well, I can just get out on my own. No, you can't. No, you can't. You say, well, he said somebody else snatched you out. Well, listen, nobody can take you out of God's hand. He says, no one is able to snatch them out of the Father's hand, and I am the Father one. You know what he says? You can't lose it. So rest in it. So basis number one, the awesome, irrevocable, unchangeable promises of God. That is the first basis of it. The second basis is this, the unconditional love of God for us. Look, if you will, in the 8th chapter of Romans and listen to this awesome passage that we know. He says in verse 33, who shall bring a charge against God's elect? God is the one who justifies. He says, for example, who can charge any one of us with anything that would cause God to cast us out? No one. Then he says, who is the one who condemns? Christ Jesus is he who died. Yes, rather, who was raised and who's at the right hand of God to make intercession for us. Then he asks this question, who shall separate us from the love of Christ? Shall tribulation or distress or persecution or famine or nakedness or peril or sword? You may go through all those things, have all kinds of doubts and tribulations and trials. Will that separate you from God? Mm-mm. Just as it is written, for thy sake we are all being put to death all day long. We were considered as sheep to be slaughtered. But in all these things, all this turmoil, tribulation, heartache, we overwhelmingly conquer through Christ who loved us. For I am convinced, persuaded, that neither death, nor life, nor angels, nor principalities, nor things present, things to come, nor powers, nor heights, nor depths, nor any other created thing shall be able to separate us from the love of God which is in Christ Jesus the Lord. You know what? He said, what can separate us? Who can separate us? Who can charge anything up to God's elect? Nobody. What can separate us from the love of God? Nothing can separate us from the love of God. Then listen, if nothing can separate you from the love of God, nobody can charge you legitimately in the eyes of God, then tell me what in the world could cause you to be unsure of a salvation purchased by God through His Son, Jesus Christ, given to you as a gift, and absolutely promised that it lasts forever. Give me a legitimate biblical reason for doubting your security. Right. There is no legitimate reason. Basis number three is the finished work of Jesus on the cross. Read you just a couple of verses. Look, if you will, in Hebrews. Finished work of Jesus on the cross. Well, this is the ultimate basis of it. Look at this. Here's what he says. Let's look, first of all, in the 11th verse. Jesus is called the high priest, the one who goes in before the Father to make an atonement for us. But when Christ appeared as a high priest of the good things to come, he entered through the greater and more perfect tabernacle, not made with hands, that is to say, not of this creation, not through the blood of goats and calves and all of that, But he entered the holy place once for all, having obtained eternal redemption. Now, not only has he obtained it, but listen to what he says. Verse 25 of chapter 7. Hence also, he is able to save for how long? What's that next word? He's able to save for how long? Forever. Those who draw near to God through him, since he always lives to make intercession for us. The finished work of Jesus on the cross, that's what gives me absolute assurance. And then one last thing, one last basis, turn to Romans chapter 8 again, and that is the witness of the Holy Spirit to our heart. Listen to what he says in verse 16, chapter 8. The Spirit himself bears witness with our spirit that we're the children of God. Now listen, how many times have you asked somebody when they got saved, say, well, how do you feel? I feel fantastic. Or somebody will say, well, I don't have a lot of feelings, but I just know I am. Oh, how do they know they are? Witness of the Holy Spirit. You see, you're sitting here listening, and I will say something, and you just feel something in your heart. That's the Spirit of God witnessing to your spirit. You're hearing the truth. So I have four awesome bases for believing that my salvation is secure forever, that I have the gift of eternal life. Number one, the awesome, irrevocable, faithful promises of God. The unconditional love of God. The finished work of God through his Son, Jesus Christ, on the cross. And then the witness of the Holy Spirit within me that I'm a child of the living God. Now here's the big question. All right. How do I make sure? I believe all this. How do I make sure? You acknowledge that you do believe that Jesus Christ is the eternal Son of God, as the Bible says he is, and that he went to the cross for your sins. You acknowledge that you have sinned against him and that your sins have separated you from God. You confess your sinfulness to him, asking him to forgive you of your sin. You accept his forgiveness on the basis that he promised to forgive you, and that's all you need. And then you simply say to him, Lord Jesus, I do receive you as my personal Savior and the Lord of my life. And you know what? Somewhere in the moments of prayer, in a split second somewhere, you're saved.
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13: 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Satan cannot steal anyone's salvation, but that doesn't stop him from harassing believers. Here's A Moment with Charles Stanley.
15: Well, his goal is to draw us away from God, to draw us to himself. His goal is to create doubt. He uses all kinds of deception. Deception is his major method. Deceives us, and he can't make us believe things, but he's the impetus of us believing things that are not true. And so, divisiveness, for example, in a church, how does Satan want to destroy a church? Get people fussing at each other, fighting each other, divisiveness, deception. All of these things are just his very subtle ways of dragging us away from God. And if he can just get us to drift, to question, and because if you notice how he dealt with Eve, he said, now, did God really say that? He didn't say he didn't. He didn't say he did. He just put the question to her, did he really say that? And so that's all around us, that very subtle, cunning, but very effective. And he hasn't changed his methods because they've been working since the Garden of Eden. Why would we want to change them? And so he's real. Somebody says, well, how can Satan affect me and somebody else at the same time? Well, he has loads of demons, according to Scripture. There's demons there. And you can't look around and say, well, there's a demon behind that bush and one over here. It's none of that. It's the Spirit. It is the Spirit that pervades all of life. And it's been going on since the Garden, and it's going on today, and it'll go on until Jesus comes.
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21: I read an article the other day that said millennials are turning from organized religion. 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And this article pointed out that instead of going to church, a lot of millennials go to the gym. 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One couple guys that were interviewed said, yeah, that we call it church and we have profound conversations over pizza. And then Mark Zuckerberg recently said, social media can replace religion. He said that Facebook is filling the void left by organized religion. So look, here's my question for you. In that last day, is pizza going to save you? Is Facebook going to save you? No way. Only Jesus can save you. There's a big difference. I have a better thing to take the place of organized religion. Not Facebook, not social media, not meals with friends. Jesus Christ, it's a relationship. I'm not a religious person. I don't want to become a religious person. I am a Jesus person. For me, it's all about a relationship with God through Jesus Christ. And I hope you'll become one too.
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25: 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And Jesus says, listen, if a man dies, physical part, believing in me, he shall never die. It's just a door.
26: 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I'm David Jay, thanking you for joining us today as we listen, learn, and are challenged by God's Word, the Bible. 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Now, sometimes sickness or disease is something that God can use for our learning and not something just random or meaningless. You see, illness really can have a purpose. These struggles can draw us closer to God, and as we're hurting and asking why, well, that can push us to depend upon God more deeply and with more sincerity. So today, Pastor Jack teaches that godliness is formed in us through redemption and salvation through Christ. So when challenges, weakness, or disease comes, well, the Lord's grace is sufficient, and others will see the gospel displayed in our lives. Now, with his message called Discipline of Disease, here's pastor and Bible teacher Jack Hibbs.
2: In 1990, I was diagnosed with Crohn's disease, and it took them 9 months to figure it out. And it was 9 months of bad stuff. And they went through all of the stuff. Well, we think you have cancer. For 4 months, I thought I had cancer. They're treating me for cancer of the colon and all this stuff. It's like, oh man, they're doing one test there. It's ridiculous. It's terrible. From a sore throat to that, I want you to think for a second. This is what I learned. I didn't read this in a book. For me, this works. God gave this to me. I learned this in a time of suffering. Whenever my life is challenged physically, or now spiritually, where I can't explain why I feel depressed, I have no reason to, why do I feel dark, and I feel like I'm going to drown, you know, what is that all about? It's a demonic attack. But watch this. I wrote it down to make it so crystal clear. Now, number one, I'll pray this. Lord, if this illness is from you, then give me the grace to go through it and allow me to hear what you're saying. Why? Because I've learned with sickness that God is always wanting to talk. Sometimes, you know what? We never slow down enough. And that's one way I think that God will allow things to happen to get us to slow down. And you pray, Lord, if this sickness is from you, and oh yeah, Christians, we'll see in a moment, God allows sickness. Sometimes he sends it. Oh, I can't believe I heard that. Oh, just sit down. We're going to read that in the Bible here in a minute. Lord, if it's from you, give me the grace and let me hear what you're saying to me right now. Number two, I'll pray this. Lord, if this sickness is not from you, if it's from the enemy, which the Bible talks about can happen, then Lord, I ask you to rebuke the enemy and what the enemy has meant for my demise, double it up, super duper, as a blessing on me. If it's not from you, Lord, teach the enemy the next time you want to pull that on me that you're going to bless my life. With every attack, I always pray, Lord, if it's from the enemy, stop the enemy and bless my life. Did you hear that?
3: Yes.
2: I mean this. Number three, I'll pray this. Lord, if this sickness is from you, that you might be glorified in it, then just keep me right in the middle of it. Don't let me jump out and short circuit your plan. And I promise you right now, if you guys start practicing a similar prayer, your whole attitude will change about suffering. And it doesn't just have to be physical. It can be any form of suffering. Point number two tonight, it's this, understand this, that sin is our greatest enemy. Sin. The disciplines of disease is understanding now, not life, we've covered that, but now sin. That sin is our greatest enemy. Genesis 4:6. So the Lord said to Cain, why are you angry? Remember Cain and Abel? Cain was a wacko. Why are you angry? God said to him. And why has your countenance fallen? Your mug is dragging in the dirt. What's wrong with you, Cain? If you do well, will you not be accepted? And if you do not well, sin lies at the door and its desire is for you, but you should rule over it. Isn't that awesome? Now, he didn't heed God's word and he wound up becoming the second murderer on the earth. You all know who the first murderer was. It was Satan in the garden. Cain followed in his footsteps and killed his brother out of jealousy. The first man who committed manslaughter. Sin is our greatest enemy. And what I like about that verse is that it warns us that sin almost acts like a lion and it's crouching, waiting to pounce on who? On every one of us. So what do we do? Understand this, that sin brings separation between our lives, separately and corporately. Separation. In John chapter 5, verse 58, why is sin so dangerous? John 5:5. says, "Now a certain man was there who had an infirmity 38 years. Now listen to this. When Jesus saw him lying there and knew that he had already been in that condition a long time, Jesus said to him, 'Do you want to be made well?' Jesus said to him, 'Rise, take up your bed and walk.'" Verse 14, "Afterward, Jesus found him," because he had been healed, "Jesus found him in the temple and said to him, 'See, you have been made well.'" What does he say? "Sin no more, lest a worse thing come upon you." That man's sickness was in correlation to his sin. Listen, life, church, listen, life has its struggles because life has sin in it, and life has death in it, and life has issues in it. That's a given to everybody. Now, point two is that sin can bring on illness. Sin can bring on situations. Now watch, understand this. Not everyone who's sick is sick because they've sinned. That is a terrible, mean thing to think. But there are sins that we commit as responsible individuals, mature, against God, against man. And the result of it is suffering. Jesus says it, John chapter 5. Look at Romans chapter 1. Romans chapter 1, verse 26. "Because of this, God gave them over to their shameful lust. Even their women exchanged natural relations for unnatural ones. And in the same way, their men also abandoned natural relations with a woman and were inflamed with lust for one another, men committing indecent acts with other men. And the result was they received in themselves the due penalty of their perversion." The translation, disease, inside, ill, wrong, unsanctioned sexual activity caused physical disease. And that's a fact. You don't want to talk about that. It's a fact. Sin can be brought on, or I should say sin brings on, can bring on great illness. Look at this also. Secondly, sin brings isolation within ourselves. Isolation. In the book of Numbers chapter 12, Aaron and Miriam... In Numbers 12, Miriam and Aaron, Moses' relatives, brothers and sisters, brother and sister, they start chewing on Moses. "Well, why is he doing that for? Ah, his leadership stinks. That guy, he drives me crazy." And they're just whining on. And Moses, you know, Moses, it says in the Bible that Moses was the most humble man on the earth. Of course, Moses wrote that, but... but it's... He never asked to lead anybody. And now his brother, he's a brother, "Man, you're a dope. Isn't he a dope?" They're chewing on Moses behind his turban. And God says, "Hey, I heard that." Wow. Numbers 12:8 says, "Why then were you not afraid to speak against my servant Moses?" You shouldn't talk about Moses, is what the Lord is saying. "So the anger of the Lord was aroused against them, and he departed." Not good. "And when the cloud departed from above the tabernacle, suddenly Miriam became leprous, as white as snow." Can you imagine? "Then Aaron turned toward Miriam, and there she was, a leper." Can you imagine? I bet you Aaron just shut his mouth. God brought judgment. Sin brings isolation. Think about being a leper. Isolation. I was on the island of Molokai in Hawaii. You know the leper island? And you come to the edge of the cliff and you look down on Father Damien's work. There's still over 200 lepers there today. Right now. Leprous white. Only access is by airplane. The cliffs that you could observe the leper colony from is over 2,000 feet high, and it goes straight down. It's one of the most beautiful places on earth, but it's cursed. And the minds of the islanders, it's cursed. Nobody wants to go there. Interesting. Isolation. In the Bible, during the Bible times, you had leprosy, you were completely isolated. You had to shout to people walking down the street as you're wrapped up in a robe, "Unclean, unclean," and people would part out of the way. Isolation. Why? The Bible tells us, as it was with Miriam, that this is a situation where a person sinned and judgment came upon them. We don't want to even talk in terms like that today. But God can bring not only his divine intervention in judgment, but also God doesn't even have to get involved. God can just let sin bring forth its natural disaster in our lives when we do the wrong thing. Isaiah 59 verse 1 says, "Surely the arm of the Lord is not too short that he cannot save, nor is his ear dull to hear, but your iniquities have separated you from your God, and your sins have hidden his face from you so that he will not hear." That's a strong word, huh?

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5: I give my heart to Jesus. 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What happens? Heaven. Think about that for a moment. All those who call upon the name of the Lord shall be saved.
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5: All those who call upon the name of the Lord shall be saved. So this is cool. So that, if I go to heaven being a believer for a moment, you know, the old deathbed conversion events, isn't it great that our God will take a rotten, stinking, bad, wicked Adolf Hitler type of sinner, and if that person would cry out to God, God washes them away, washes their sins away, and saves them in a second. Now, I know some people say, I don't like that. Do you understand that your Jesus and his blood and the gospel is stronger than what any person can do on earth? How true is that? Absolutely true. See, you and I, we got our emotions involved. We want bums like that to suffer and burn in hell forever. Not God. We say, he got what was coming to him. And the Bible says the Lord weeps over the death of the wicked. Amazing. The person that's just converted or the person that lives for 30 years converted. What's the difference? Here's the difference. Godliness that was imputed or given by the Lord over the course of time in those years living for Christ is lived out among all of us right here, right now. You guys, listen. The best way for you and I to really know if you and I are Christians is not like this here and now. It's knowing one another. You should have to go to my neighbors' houses around me and ask my neighbors if they think Jack and Lisa are Christians. I should be able to go to your neighbors and ask your neighbors if Fred and Barney and Wilma and Betty are Christians. They'll know. They'll know. Our kids know. Ask our kids. I need to ask your kids. They'll know. They know. I had a pastor tell me years ago, in fact, right, we were still a home fellowship. A pastor told me, now look, if this turns into a church, you got to move. I said, what? He goes, you got to move out of town. I go, why? He goes, you don't want people to know where you live. And he never told me why. I just thought, this guy, he had been a pastor for years, and I'm thinking, why? I don't know why, but I think the reality is we should be able to know one another. Amen. And then we'd find out, that maybe we're not walking so straight or this area is weak in your life. How do you think we sharpen one another? See? Who are we when we're goofing off? Secondly, godliness must be established in us. In 2 Corinthians 12, verse 7, it says, to keep me from becoming conceited, Paul said, because of this surpassingly great revelations that was given to me, a thorn in my flesh, a messenger of Satan, was sent to torment me. Three times I pleaded with the Lord to take it away from me. This is the Apostle Paul talking here.

0: But he, the Lord, said to me, my grace is sufficient for you. My power is made complete or perfect in weakness. Therefore, listen to his answer. This guy's, Paul's under attack by a demonic spirit that won't go away. And the Lord tells him, that's how I'm going to use you, because I'm going to use you so mightily that I got to keep you humble. This is what's going to work. So what's Paul's answer? I quit. No, that would have been our answer. No, Paul says, therefore, all right, hey, I will boast all the more gladly about my weaknesses so that the power of Christ may rest upon me. Hey, if I got to be like this in this life to be effective for God, bring it on. That's a follower of Jesus. He's no different than us, you guys, Paul and us. It's what we're willing to do. Are you willing to do that? Are you willing tonight to say, Lord, use me, no matter what? People will attack you. They'll say things about you. They'll generate all kinds of baloney about you. You know what? Are you willing to take it for Jesus? If somebody says, be quiet in Jesus' name or we're going to beat you. And you'll find the Holy Spirit speaking right out of your mouth something he said 2,000 years ago. For us to obey God rather than man, you judge. But hey, we're going to follow God. And they're going to slap you for speaking. Today, people are tiptoeing around, but I think the church is waking up. We hear about students being made fun of in school and told to be quiet about Jesus. And there's students saying, I am not going to be quiet about Jesus. And they're stirring it up. That's the way it ought to be. Yeah. So are you really saying so? Absolutely. Absolutely. I don't know what dumb pill, stupid pill we've been taking. But it's also been a pill of complacency and apathy, and it's dangerous. Godliness must be established in us. It's originated for us by God himself. And then finally, it's this: godliness must be displayed through our lives, through us. John 11:23, we're going to end. Jesus said to her, remember Martha and Mary now, John chapter 11, this is great. The whole, almost the whole chapter is about this. It's amazing. Jesus says to her, to Martha, your brother will rise again. Remember, now he's dead. Your brother is going to rise again. And Martha said to him, I know that he will rise again in the resurrection at the last day. Of course she knows. She's Jewish. That's what they believe. They believe the Old Testament. Absolutely. Right on. Jesus said to her, are you ready for this? This is amazing. When Jesus says this to Martha, In my mind, I see her hair go like this. Whoa. You know, like when somebody takes that breath mint and it's, wow. In fact, the setting is this. Jesus is standing there and she says, if you would have been here, my brother wouldn't have died. You ever feel like that? It's the same spirit that says, how could God let this happen? In the grand picture, he knows more. He knows more. And Jesus says, hey, your brother's going to rise again. Oh, yeah, I know that. In the end, I want him now. And Jesus says, John 11:25, I am the resurrection and the life. He who believes in me, listen, though he may die. You know anybody who's died lately in Jesus? You say, yeah, but they didn't come back like Lazarus did. Wait. Though he may die, he shall live. And whoever lives and believes in me shall never die. Do you believe this? He told her. Ooh, what does that mean? No way. People die all the time. That's not what he's talking about. He's talking about living a life, believing in Jesus, and your body stops in this world. Your blood stops going through these veins. Your brain, everything. You in this physical realm cease to function. And this is where you and I are hung up. It's all about the physical. And Jesus says, listen, if a man dies, physical part, believing in me, he shall never die. It's just a door. Hey, I didn't know this party was going on. You got to go through the door, man. Jesus says a person believing in him, his blood stops flowing, which is the physical gateway into the new life. And you'll never die. He's also talking about you'll never see the grip of the grave. It'll never be dark and cold and empty and dead to be absent from the bodies, to be present with the Lord. Amen. We end with this. It's a song. I haven't sang it in years. I'm not going to sing it now. But at Calvary Costa Mesa, we sang this all the time on Sunday mornings. It was written in 1855. It's perfect doctrine. What a friend we have in Jesus, all our sins and griefs to bear. What a privilege to carry everything to God in prayer. Oh, what peace we often forfeit. Oh, what needless pain we bear. All because we do not carry everything to God in prayer.
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5: Welcome to Breakpoint, a daily look at an ever-changing culture through the lens of unchanging truth. For the Colson Center, I'm John Stone Street. On June 26, 2015, the U.S. Supreme Court created a legal right for same-sex couples to quote-unquote marry. And just a little over a decade since, the Obergefell v. Hodges ruling has proven to be among our nation's most consequential and harmful decisions, especially for kids. To borrow a phrase originally written about Roe v. Wade, the Obergefell decision is not constitutional law and gives almost no sense of an obligation to try to be. Instead, it rather invented a right it then mandated on the nation. Even so, courts and government officials ever since have treated Obergefell as if it accomplished far more than it actually did. In Obergefell, the court asserted that civil marriage is not the procreative union of husband and wife it's always been assumed to be, but instead a government device to give benefits to adult companions. However, numerous courts since have ruled that Obergefell required states to also give same-sex partners legal access to and custody of children otherwise not theirs. Among the most consequential of those cases include McLaughlin v. Jones, Boquette v. Boquette, Henderson v. Box, Potts v. Potts, etc. Since same-sex couples cannot procreate, advocates demand access to reproductive technologies in order to satisfy the demands of same-sex couples for children. So children are bought and sold through IVF and surrogacy. Mothers are rented for their wombs. Fathers reduced to sources of genetic material. Human connection is manufactured and not created through meaningful relations. The family's drained of its profound nature as God intended, as well as both its historic significance and legal authority. While the court may not have intended this anti-human techno regime that has resulted from Obergefell, it did leave wide open the legal questions. Rather than merely expand marriage to include other relationships, as we were told it would, Obergefell rejected marriage as God designed it and as it has always been understood to be. However, there are still ways that officials can honor the natural family and resist hostile innovations against it. A simple step is for states to simply maintain original birth certificates, the kind that record the child's mother and father and exclude persons who are neither. Though lower courts continue to accommodate progressive ideals of sex, marriage, and gender, the fact remains Obergefell did not address how states should treat paternity or legitimacy or custody or adoption requirements or birth certificates. The court majority in Obergefell did not cite or even evaluate even one single state law on any of these issues. Even if it had, the Supreme Court has no authority to invalidate historic state laws without ever having had a case before it on such specific questions. Normally, the court would evaluate each statute and then rule on the case. In other words, Obergefell did not and could not topple historic state laws about the makeup of family that were not presented, briefed, argued, or even identified in the proceedings. Similarly, the Obergefell decision does not raise or resolve the question of a child's relationship to his mother and father. And yet, because of Obergefell, subsequent rulings have, for the first time in the history of the world, treated laws that protect children as unconstitutional. Elected officials have every reason to refuse the ousting of venerable family law standards and to reinstate those that have been set aside. 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
11: 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That is, if we listen to his voice.
10: He will tempt you and then condemn you for giving in to his temptation. And he'll say things to you like, oh man, don't read the Bible now. That would be hypocritical. Don't you dare go to church. I mean, when we've sinned, we think, well, I can't go to church after what I did this week. He's a liar.
12: The

0: Bible caused so much mayhem among believers? Well, he has help. He and his minions set their sights on believers trying to make them fall, and they're quite good at what they do. But today on A New Beginning, Pastor Greg Laurie points out victory is assured for God's children when we stand in the victory of Jesus. We're in the Garden of Eden today watching Adam and Eve struggle against the temptation of our adversary. And we'll see how that struggle affects us even today.
1: So we've looked at the creation of all things. Now we're looking at the story of Adam and Eve's imperfect paradise, living the dream, man. You can't get any better than this. Surrounded by beauty, surrounded by the most amazing wildlife. All the animals are docile and tame and the greatest food to eat. And it's so good. Well, there was trouble in paradise. Enter the devil. Go to Genesis 3, verse 1. Now the serpent was more cunning than any beast of the field which the Lord God had made. And he said to the woman, "Has God indeed said you will not eat of every tree of the garden?" And the woman said to the serpent, "Well, we may eat of the fruit of the trees of the garden, but of the fruit of the tree which is in the midst of the garden, God has said, you shall not eat it nor touch it, lest you die." The serpent said to the woman, "Oh, you will not surely die. For God knows that in the day you eat of it, your eyes will be open, and you will be like God, knowing good and evil." And when the woman saw the tree was good for food, and that it was pleasant to the eyes, and desirable to make one wise, she took of the fruit, and she ate, and she gave it to her husband with her, and he ate. And the eyes of both of them were open, and they knew they were naked. And they sewed fig leaves together and made themselves coverings. And they heard the sound of the Lord God walking in the garden in the cool of the day. And Adam and his wife hid themselves from the presence of the Lord God among the trees of the garden. Then the Lord called to Adam and said to him, "Where are you?" Adam said, "I heard your voice in the garden, but I was afraid because I was naked, so I hid myself." So here now we see how the devil seeks to attack and undermine us. We see his four waves of attack that he uses over and over again. What does he do? He questioned the word of God. Hey, did God really say what you thought he said? The devil's primary objective is to separate you from God through sin. And he'll always be looking for ways to do that. And once he succeeds, once you take the bait that he offers, then he'll come and condemn you. That's why he's called the accuser of the brethren in King James. But he will tempt you and then condemn you for giving in to his temptation. And he'll say things to you like, "Oh man, don't read the Bible now. That would be hypocritical. Don't you dare go to church. I mean, when we've sinned, we think, well, I can't go to church after what I did this week." What do you think the church is? Think of the church like a hospital. Think of the church like a place that you go to get better. But the devil will try to keep you from church, keep you from God's people, keep you from opening the Bible, keep you from praying. Don't listen to him, but that's what the devil does. Did God really say what you thought he said? And he introduces the assumption that God's word is subject to our judgment. Do we really want to listen to what God said in his word? And people do this all the time. They'll say things like, "Well, I'm a Christian. And I love the Lord, but I don't know if I agree with this part of the Bible." Listen, the Bible is the source of all truth. And so we believe this, but the devil attacks the word of God. Really, what he is implying is God is holding you away from something good. Man, if God really loved you, he'd let you do whatever you want. Why would he restrict you? Why would he say you can't eat of this tree? God's holding you back from this thing because in the day you eat of it, you will be like a god yourself. You'll be a goddess knowing good and evil. He's a liar. If God tells you not to do something, it's for your own good. Is it really that bad? God gives us commandments. You shall not lie. You shall not steal. You shall not take the Lord's name in vain. You shall honor your mother and father. Live in these standards and by these principles because these are walls of protection keeping evil out. And when you understand the commandments and the principles of Scripture in their proper context, they're there to protect you. God says, the Bible says, no good thing will he withhold from those that walk uprightly. And Satan also questioned the love of God. If God really loved you, he'd let you do whatever you want. No, he loved you too much to let you do whatever you want. And then the devil denied the word of God. You know, it's a short step from questioning the word of God to denying the word of God. So what do we learn? Well, don't get into conversations with the devil. The Bible says, resist the devil and he will flee from you. And then the devil substitute his own lie. Hey man, you become like a god knowing good and evil. That was a complete lie. Listen, command central of your life is your mind. Paul writes about this in 2 Corinthians 10 when he says, the weapons we fight with are not the weapons of this world. On the contrary, we have divine power to demolish strongholds. We demolish arguments and every pretension that sets itself up against the knowledge of God. And we take captive every thought and make it obedient to Christ. So when that thought comes, you say, no, I'm not letting that one in. That thought of fear, that thought of lust, that thought of vengeance, that thought of whatever it is, that's not coming in here. Oh, that thought's coming in. That passage, that beautiful thought about the Lord, that is going to come in. So we ask ourselves the question, where is this thought coming from? Here's what you need to remember. Every temptation can be resisted and overcome. Every temptation. The Bible says, blessed is the man that endures temptation, for when he has tried, he'll receive the crown of life. And the word blessed can be translated happy. Happy. You're happy when you overcome temptation. So how do we fight temptation? We fight back with the word of God, memorized and quoted. Psalm 119 says, how can a young man cleanse his way? By taking heed according to your word. Then it goes on to say, your word have I hid in my heart that I might not sin against you. It's great to carry a Bible in your briefcase, your backpack, or your purse, or your merce. If you're a guy, you carry the little handbag, merce. It's a purse, just deal with it, okay? Great place to carry your Bible, but the best place to carry the word of God is in your heart.
0: Pastor Greg Laurie will have the second half of his message in just a moment.
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0: Well, we're getting some instruction today from Pastor Greg on standing against our adversary and his influence. And for a replay of today's study, go to harvest.org.
1: Jesus provided us the example on how to fight temptation. Remember, after he was baptized by his cousin John on the Jordan River, we read immediately he went into the wilderness to be tested by the devil. The devil showed him all the kingdoms of the world in a moment of time. And Satan said, all this is mine and I can give it to whomever I want. And Jesus, I'll give it to you if you'll worship me. You might think, why would he say that to Jesus? Understand why Christ came. He came to purchase back that which was lost in the Garden of Eden. He was coming to die a horrible, torturous death on a Roman cross. Satan saying, I'll give you a shortcut. No cross, no suffering. Worship me for a moment. I'll give everything to you right now. And Jesus said, it is written, you shall worship the Lord God, and him only shall you serve. Then Satan said to Jesus, why don't you turn this rock into a piece of bread? Jesus had been fasting for 40 days. He was hungry. Jesus said, it is written, man shall not live by bread alone, but from every word that comes from God. Again, how does he fight Satan? With the word of God. He stood on ground that we too can occupy. Jesus could have exercised executive privilege. He could have said, Satan, get out of here. You're be gone. And the devil was overpowered and outranked, but he didn't do that. Jesus faced him like we should face him using the word of God. That's how we do it. But Adam and Eve ate of the forbidden fruit. Must have looked good at first. We always call it the apple. When Eve ate the apple, what's with the apple? There's no apple in the Bible. The Bible never says it was an apple. I don't know where that came from. I wouldn't even be tempted by an apple, would you? Maybe a nectarine or a peach or something. I'm not that much into apples. I think it was probably a piece of fruit like you've never seen before. It pulsated with light, like a little disco ball. Had its own theme song, you know. I don't know what it was. But it was something that would dazzle you, like, whoa, what is this? And then, you know, as you bite, it looks so good. It was pleasant to the eyes, it says. It desirable to make one wise. But then when you bit in, it was poison. You ever get those little candies in a box? And you bite into them, it's like, gross, what was that? All I like in candy boxes, See's candies or whatever, I like the nuts and chews. But then you bite into those goopy, gross things, right? You bite into, oh, this looks so good, there's going to be so great in it. It's poison. It's awful. It's dead. Not the candy, but sin. And so in the same way, that's what happened. The eyes of them both were open, verse 7. Their eyes were open to earth and closed to heaven. Then guess who shows up in the garden? The Lord. Verse 8, Genesis 3, the Lord comes walking to the garden. They heard the sound of the Lord God walking in the garden in the cool of the day. Interesting. The word for God is Yahweh. So we're back to Yahweh again. So Yahweh comes walking through the garden. It would appear, perhaps, that the Lord showed up in the garden every day as the sun was setting. In the cool of the day, everything would be bathed in a golden light. And Adam would normally tell the Lord what he had discovered that day. Maybe he had some questions for God. So here comes the Lord as he would come, walking in the garden. But now Adam is not running to see the Lord. He's hiding from the Lord because of his sin. And what a sad thing that is. And now the thrill of sin is gone. And sin doesn't always have a thrill, but sometimes it does. It is short-lived at best. And then the repercussions come. Then the guilt kicks in. And that dead, cold feeling that comes from sin is there. And the Lord says, Adam, where are you? Did the Lord say that because he literally didn't know where Adam is? Adam, Adam, I can't find you. The Lord knew exactly where Adam was. The Lord knew everything that was happening. He was aware of it from the very beginning. God wasn't looking for the location of Adam. He was looking for confession from Adam. Sort of like when I used to play hide and seek with my grandkids when they were really little. They would say, Papa, we're going to hide. Find us. Count to 20. I'd count to 20. Walk out into the front room. They're hiding behind the curtain. But the curtain only goes down so far and I could see their little feet there. And they're laughing. I hear them, but I act like I don't see them. Where are you? Where are you? Do it again, Papa. So I count to 20. Come out. They're in the same place. Kids, I have to teach you how to be more deceptive. I don't know. That's us hiding from God. Oh, I'm hiding from God. You think God doesn't see you when you turn off the light? You think God doesn't see you when you close the door? God sees and knows everything. Adam, the Lord says, where are you? Adam, of course, covers things up. But I wonder if God is asking that question of some of us right now. Where are you? Not literally, where are you? He knows where you are. We're in church. But where are you spiritually? Are you in the place you should be in right now? Or are you separated from God because of sin? I don't think this is a spoiler alert when I tell you that, of course, Jesus came to die on the cross to reconcile us with God and to restore what was lost in the Garden of Eden. And we'll look at that first messianic passage next time in Genesis chapter 3, verse 15, when God speaks of one who would come to deliver us. But we'll stop short of that today and just deal with that question. Where are you? Are you where you need to be? Are you right with God? If you died today, would you go to heaven? Or have you done something you know has separated you from God? And there might be someone I'm talking to that was walking with the Lord, but you've allowed sin to get into your life and to compromise you, and you've eaten of that forbidden fruit. Well, the good news is God can forgive you. The Bible says if we will confess our sin, He's faithful and just to forgive us of our sin and cleanse us from all unrighteousness. You have to admit your sin. Stop making excuses for it. Stop blaming others for it. And just say, I am guilty. I'm sorry. Forgive me. And He will. Because Jesus died on that cross for your sin. He paid the price for every wrong you've done. You don't have to atone for your own sin. You don't have to do X amount of good works to get God to forgive you. Just come and say, God, I'm a sinner. I failed, but You're a Savior and You love me and I need Your forgiveness right now. God longs for relationship with you. Isn't it interesting that the story says the Lord came calling? It should have been Adam saying, God, where are You? God, come to me. God, help me. Instead, it's the Lord calling. It's the Lord longing for us. The Lord desiring friendship and fellowship with us. And He's calling out to you. You say, but Greg, I failed. But the Lord loves you and He misses you. Remember the story of the prodigal son? When he finally came to his senses and returned home, what do we read? Jesus told the story to show us what God is like. He says, a father saw him from a great distance and ran to him and threw his arms around him and kissed him and said, this my son who is dead is alive again, and he who was lost is found. That's how God feels about you. Oh, what will God do if I come back? I'm such a failure. God will say, I've missed you. I love you. Let me forgive you. Will you come to Him right now? If you've never asked Jesus to come into your life, you can do it right here, right now. If you've fallen away from the Lord or you're separated from God because of some sin, you can be forgiven of that sin and reconnect with Him right now. Remember, the devil wants to separate you from God, but God wants you to come close. So we're going to pray, and I'm going to give you an opportunity, if you need to get right with God. Right now, let's pray. Father, speak to every person here, wherever they are. If they don't have a relationship with You, let this be the moment they believe. Maybe there's somebody here that would say, I need Jesus today. I don't know if I'll go to heaven one day. I don't know if my sin is forgiven. I have this big hole in my heart, but I want Christ to come and fill that void. Maybe I'm talking to somebody here who has walked with the Lord, but you've allowed sin to get into your life and it's separated you from the Lord. You need to come back to Him and receive His cleansing. Pray this if you would. Lord Jesus, I know that I'm a sinner, but I know that You're the Savior who died on the cross of Calvary and rose again from the dead. Jesus, come into my life. I choose to follow You now. Be my Savior. Be my Lord. Be my God. And be my friend. In Jesus' name I pray.

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1: Yeah.
0: It's your personal story of coming to Christ during that era that's called the Jesus Movement.
1: Mm-hmm.
0: Let me read a quote from a review of the book. This is just a member of the public who read the book. He said, "I've always been intrigued by the 1960s, especially the hippie movement, Haight-Ashbury and the Summer of Love and so on. I had no idea that the hippie movement paved the way for what Time magazine called the Jesus Revolution. This book is now a theatrical movie, which is how I came to hear of it. The moment I learned of it, I immediately ordered the book and dove into the pages."
1: Nice.
0: You know, you've heard so many comments over the years from people about how that book, how the movie, how it really impacted them. Some, their walk with the Lord started after viewing that movie or after reading that book. Isn't that right?
1: Yeah, it's really true. You know, one amazing story that sticks with me is of a young influencer from Ireland. He lives in Dublin. He's a great young kid that I met when I was speaking at an evangelist conference for the Billy Graham Evangelistic Association in Berlin, Germany. And his name is Jed. And Jed told me the story of how he was living his crazy life. And he said to a friend of his, I'm using his words now, "Hey, for a laugh, do you want to go see this movie, Jesus Revolution, at the cinema?" That's what they call movie theaters in Europe. And so they went and saw the Jesus Revolution film. And the result of that was Jed came to Christ.
0: Wow.
1: And now he's using his platform to preach the gospel. And that's just one of many stories that I've heard. Amazing stories. We heard of people coming to Christ in the movie theater. You know, there's a scene in the film where my character, played by Joel Courtney, is about to be baptized by evangelist Lonnie Frisbee, played by Jonathan Rumi. And that is the moment that Greg prays and accepts Christ. And our hope was when that prayer happened, that there would be people watching it who would pray that same prayer and actually make a commitment to follow Jesus. And I'm happy to say we heard the stories of many who have done so. Well, this movie is based on a book, and the title of the book is the same as the movie, Jesus Revolution, but it has a lot of information the movie doesn't have. You know, in a film, you have the constraint of time, but in a book, you can tell all those stories that people want to know. And people ask me many things about what happened here, what happened there. Tell me more. It's all in the book. And we want to send you this book, Jesus Revolution, for your gift of any size. And when we say that, we mean be generous. And it helps us to continue to bring our ministry of A New Beginning, which you're listening to right now, to people all around the world. 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Mm-hmm. 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Dave, tell them a little more.
0: Yeah, it's easy to get the process started. 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
1: Hi, I'm John Erickson Tata, and Miriam just wrote me this question on Facebook. She said, how can I process tragedies in my life without blaming God? Oh, her question touched me, because I too was once tempted to blame God for my accident and resulting paralysis. But as I told Miriam, to blame God is to assume that he has done something wrong. Now, let's remember that humans brought sin and suffering on ourselves. We were the one who broke the contract back in the Garden of Eden, not God. Besides, God is only good. He is consummately compassionate. He knows all about suffering. He wrote the book on it, and he called it Jesus. Believe me, when they hang you on a cross like meat on a hook, you've got the last word on suffering. And the really beautiful thing, John 3:16 tells us that Christ is the one who took the blame for us. Wow. So rather than blame God, let's today bless the Lord.
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3: A man named Lawson approached the Mercy Ship's volunteer and mumbled, I came here to get help. 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I survived! Praise the Lord! Hallelujah! Amen!
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9: Today, expect mostly cloudy skies and cooler temperatures with a chance of some rain. The high will reach 68. Tonight will be partly cloudy with a low of 61. Tomorrow's looking pleasant with a mix of clouds and some glimpses of blue sky, reaching a high of 78. I'm meteorologist Jason Caterina on AM 1160. 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
20: 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Listen, today we had the privilege and opportunity to take a dignitary to go see the largest archaeological dig in Israel at Shiloh. And it was none other than Ambassador Mike Huckabee. I've known Ambassador Huckabee when he was a pastor, when he was a governor, when he was a TV host, but I have yet to meet him officially as the ambassador. I was with him for a little bit of time after he was nominated to be ambassador, but he wasn't confirmed yet. And we were in Washington, D.C., and he was explaining to a small group of ministry leaders that this was a calling of God on his life, and he would have said no to every other ambassadorship except for Israel. And it was a delight to take him and show him this incredible archaeological dig. And I'm excited to take you along with us today and share this exciting adventure with you. I also was able to give him my new book, The Spiritual War Against Israel. I signed a copy for him, and I would love for you to get this. Why? Because all of us need to understand what the Bible says about Israel and
18: defending biblical Zionism, understanding Israel's place in God's prophetic plan. In order to get this book, all you have to do is contact us here at In Grace, make a gift of any amount, and we'll thank you by sending you The Spiritual War Against Israel. 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
19: 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Box 9, Lake Zurich, Illinois, 60047.
18: You guys, I am so excited about today because we're going to get an update on the sixth dig that we've covered annually at Shiloh. And we have a very special guest to help us check out this amazing site. Ambassador Mike Huckabee is going to be with us today. And I'm so thankful to have the opportunity to be with him today. We are privileged to be joined by Ambassador Mike Huckabee, as well as Regional Governor Israel Gantz, and Dr. Scott Stripling, the director of the Shiloh excavations. While waiting for Governor Gantz to arrive, Ambassador Huckabee shared his amazement that every major archaeological discovery has only strengthened the credibility of the Bible.
21: I don't have the patience ever to be an archaeologist. I have the attention span of a four-year-old. But I so admire the fact that what you discover, and I always love to use the line, I don't think I created it, but I have stolen it. There's never been an archaeological discovery that has controverted a single verse of Scripture. Mm-hmm.
22: That's Nelson Glick.
21: Was that
22: you're paraphrasing the great Nelson Glick, and
21: that is exactly right. But what a powerful reality that is, that when the prophets stop speaking, the stones cry.
22: Oh, come on. I think Jesus said that in Luke 19:40.
21: Yeah. He did.
18: Governor Gantz has arrived. So now we begin our tour of ancient Shiloh.
23: Scott, thanks for having us out to Shiloh.
22: Well, it's a real honor to have you guys here today, Governor Gantz and Ambassador Huckabee, and of course, Jim from In Grace. Shiloh is a special place, and I'm here because Joshua was here. And you're here too. I think next year's t-shirt is Joshua was here, Caleb was here, Eli was here. Stripling was here, Huckabee was here, we're all here.
23: All for the same reason. That's going to be a big t-shirt.
22: Front and back.
23: Yeah.
22: And, seriously, I think they came with the same basic questions that we have, like, how does man connect with God? How do we mend broken relationships, not only with individuals, but people groups? And those are the things that Shiloh invites us to dialogue about.
23: And then also, Scott, I want to point out how significant what you guys are doing here in your team with Associates for Biblical Research. There are, surprisingly, Ambassador, many archaeologists that don't believe the Bible is reliable as a document. And how can they dig here in Israel with that mindset where Scott and others here, they're using the Bible and that gives them clues?
21: Yeah, you really wonder, what's the point of digging if you don't believe that there's a foundation of historical accuracy that points to the Scripture? Scott, have you found anything in your career as an archaeologist that really sort of challenged the biblical record?
22: Well, on the surface, yes, but ultimately the biblical record proved out. Mm. When we were excavating through first century roof tiles, clay roof tiles, I was told that that's not possible because they don't appear here in the land of the Bible until the second century. Hmm. And I said, but I know it's a first century context, and I knew from the Gospels at Capernaum, they busted through the roof to lower their friend, and the Greek word was keramos, ceramic. They busted through a ceramic roof. Well, I knew that was a first century document, and I knew what I was finding archaeologically. So I published it anyway, and then 2 years ago in Jerusalem at the famous Givati parking lot, what did they find? roof tiles from the 2nd century BC. Mm. So while I was criticized, like I was trying to prove the Bible, I really wasn't. I knew what I found, I knew what the Bible said, and they coincided. So that's the type of thing we deal with. Sometimes there's a circular reasoning that maybe we challenge that paradigm.
23: Ambassador, let me also ask you about this road. This is the Patriarch Highway.
22: Yeah. Route 60, which is best known as the Biblical Highway, which is so much of where biblical history took place. And most people don't realize this, but 80% of the Bible happened in Judea and Samaria. Mm. So when people act like that it doesn't really matter, it's not important, it's just a piece of real estate, to those of us who embrace the scripture as God's word and as truth, it is incredibly valuable because so much of what happened in the biblical story happened in this area.
23: And it just boggles my mind that this is where they would have put Jesus. Jesus had to go through Samaria.
22: I don't think the cars were here, and I don't think the asphalt was here, and I'm pretty sure the traffic wasn't nearly as bad in Jerusalem or anywhere else in Israel as it is today. One of the most interesting things that we found here, Ambassador, is that there are no houses from the early part of the tabernacle period. And you remember that biblical mindset, like, how can I build myself a house while God is still living in a tent? Well, there's a tent phase, and then there's a building phase of the tabernacle that takes place. Once that building is built, then we begin to see domestic structures constructed. Isn't that interesting? This structure behind us was identified by Bar-Ilan University as storage rooms, but I have reinterpreted it as domestic structures. So yes, you do have storage jars on the basement floor, but everyone did in their houses at the time. These are the nicest domestic structures at Shiloh, and they date to the time of Eli. So if they're not Eli's house, then, you know, who would it be? For people who don't understand biblical history, date this. How old is this?
0: Okay, so the tabernacle period begins in about the 14th century BC, and our radiocarbon dates and our ceramic dates ended around 1075, which

0: When the world is just too much, turn it off and turn on positive, encouraging K-Love.
1: I'm gonna praise.
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5: Love doing television because it was the easiest work I ever did and paid the best. Pastoring was hard work, didn't pay so well, and being ambassador pays almost nothing, but it's incredibly fulfilling. I wouldn't take this job anywhere else in the world, and the only reason I did was because, for me, having been coming to this land for 53 years, when the president called and said, I want you to be ambassador to Israel, it was like an Isaiah moment. Here am I, Lord, send me. Mm-hmm. Wow. So here I am.
6: Yeah. And I think there couldn't be a better choice. And I was a little worried when he didn't pick David Friedman.
5: David's my dear friend, by
6: the way. I know. But
5: yeah.
6: Then when I heard you were nominated, and I think I saw you at near the Israel embassy in the prayer house, and you were awaiting confirmation. But how amazing is it that an evangelical, Bible-believing, former pastor, governor, is now the ambassador from the United States to Israel?
5: It's historic in that regard. Mm-hmm. I was concerned that maybe there would be opposition from the Jewish community, either in the U.S. or in Israel. I found the absolute opposite to be the case. Jewish people, both in the U.S. and here, even secular, have been so very embracing of my being here. And I think part of it is because when I speak with such conviction about my love of the land and the people and the history, they know I'm not saying this as a member of the tribe.
6: Mm-hmm.
5: You know, they understand this comes from my heart. It comes from my personal experience and observation over these many years. And I feel that it has a level of credibility that it might not have if I were Jewish, and they would write me off as saying, well, what can he say? Mm-hmm. He has no choice. I do have a choice. I say it because I believe it to be the truth.
6: And when people criticize Israel for being anti-Christian, we have a really good response now.
5: Well, we do. We've always had a good response. Mm-hmm. Israel is the only land in this entire region where the numbers of Christians have grown over the last 80 years. But recently, the government of Israel did something that is stunning. They appointed George Deak, who is a Christian. His family goes back hundreds of years in the Haifa area. And he's been appointed to be the ambassador to the Christian community. Mm. Nobody else, no other country, not just in the region. The U.S. doesn't have an ambassador to the Christian world, but Israel appointed one. So if anybody tells me that Israel doesn't care for Christians, they're trying to keep Christians from coming here, I'm thinking, well, they really have a lousy way of showing it.
6: Amen.
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8: Let me just say that we don't know for sure where the tabernacle was. There's different theories. And I wrote an article about this in 2016 and published it, not knowing that we were going to uncover this building here.
5: Hmm.
8: Now, what you're looking at is a building that it's east-west. It matches the biblical dimensions for the tabernacle, and it's east-west. And it's divided onto 2-to-1 ratios. Two parts over there, one part here. So what do we read in the Bible in 1 Samuel 3? The temple of the Lord at Shiloh, not the Mishkan.
5: Mm-hmm.
8: The

0: building of the house of the Lord at Shiloh, and then the Zebayim 14:6, the Seder Olam 8, also mention a permanent building built at Shiloh with a tent as a roof. So when we began to uncover this, I was shocked, because in my article in 2016, I said I thought it would have most likely been on the summit. So it shows what I know. So we have now reached floor level here, and if we're right, then you are actually looking into the Holy of Holies. We have found four miniature pomegranates right here, nowhere else in the entire site. Now, why does that matter? Because the priest wore on the hem of their garments bells and pomegranates. So nowhere else on site, only in the area that we think could have been the Holy of Holies. So, of course, we document all this. We'll publish it. Then everybody can argue about whether they agree or disagree. But if we're right in our paradigm, this would be the holy place, if you will. Now, you're probably thinking, but there was a sacrificial system. Where are all the bones?
1: Yeah.
0: Well, that's what I'm going to show you next.
1: Okay.
0: All right.
1: All right.
2: It gets better.
0: And really, Shiloh captures the best and the worst of human history. Okay, Leviticus 17:11 says, without the shedding of blood, there is no forgiveness of sin. And so for me, that matters a lot, because I need it on a personal level, because I know that we break our vertical relationship with God, our horizontal relationships with each other. We fracture those through sin. And right here, this is the core of the favisa. A favisa is a sacred deposit of bones. So after a sacrifice, you can't take these bones and the vessel from the libation and just put it with the regular garbage from the city. It goes into a special place. This is that place. We have 10,000 bones that we excavated here. 2 meters deep of bones, if you can imagine this. And they are clean animals, sheep, goat, and cattle. And we radiocarbon dated them. We studied them so we know if they're from the right side or the left side of the animal, because the Bible says the right side is the priest's portion. They're disproportionately right-sided. They're disproportionately young male animals. And they radiocarbon dated to the tabernacle period. And so mixed in with them are vessels, beautiful late Bronze Age vessels that are restorable. So they're broken. They can be put back together. All the pieces are there, but they're broken, which is what you would do. You pour out the libation, and then the vessel is broken. And then finally, special objects of gold and silver. Here we did find 8 pieces, 7 golden pieces and 1 silver piece. And nowhere else on site, only here. Stars, pendants, medallions.
2: And that was mixed in with the bones.
0: Mixed in with the bones and the pottery. This is what Hannah would bring, something of great value. And great desperation, she expresses great adoration. And she, things like this are left in the favisa as a means of, because they can't go to tabernacle.org and make a donation, okay? Yeah. So they're going to leave something of great value along with their sacrifice.
3: Wow. We are so happy and proud. The United States of America appointed an ambassador, believer, that connected to the roots of not only for the Jewish roots, for the entire world. And Scott came with his team from United States, and together we uncover the history. You know, Mr. Ambassador, you continue the tradition of your grandchildren. A few months ago, they came here, and they uncovered coins, ancient coins, 1,000 years old, and you came here to the earth with a brush to see the history. Wow. And for us, it's so important, because we know that our future depends on our history. When we are uncovering the history, and we are in challenging day in the world, and you are here, all believers, see what God, our forefather, left us here, their footsteps, and we uncover and we understand our mission for the next generation. Thank you, Mr. Ambassador, so much for you coming, come and see and involve. And I hope and I pray that God will stay with you, with your family, with the United States of America, with the president, because you're so connected to the roots, to God. I'm sure that you'll be blessed. Thank you for coming. Thank you.
1: Thank you, Governor.
2: Amen. And thank you on behalf of all Christians, evangelical or otherwise. Thank you for representing us so well.
1: Thank you.
0: And let me thank all of you guys, Ambassador, for your role, Governor, for inviting us. You would think, as Jewish community, do they want these evangelical Christians? Of course, they saw the quality of our work and welcomed us. And so, Jim, for publicizing this. When the final story gets told, it's truly as a team effort. So thank you all.
2: Before our time at Shiloh came to an end, Ambassador Huckabee tried his hand at wet sifting and uncovered a few bone fragments of his own. But the adventure wasn't over yet. I wanted to see some of the most remarkable discoveries to come out of this ancient site. Scott was more than happy to give me a first-hand look at the excavation's most exciting discoveries this season. Archaeologists uncovered massive storage jars dating back to the Canaanite period, still containing traces of burned olives, wheat, and lentils preserved for thousands of years. Other remarkable finds included a rare murex shell, once used to produce the costly purple dye associated with priestly garments and royalty in the ancient world. The team also uncovered a ceremonial mace head, likely a symbol of authority carried by rulers or military leaders, along with beautifully crafted stone spacers that once formed part of an ornate necklace or bracelet. Among the more personal discoveries were a remarkably preserved bronze needle, offering a glimpse into the everyday tasks of ancient life, and a javelin tip that serves as a reminder of the conflicts and battles that shaped this region's history. Together, these artifacts reveal not only how people worshipped, but also how they lived, worked, governed, and defended themselves thousands of years ago. As the evidence continues to emerge from the soil of Shiloh, the story of Israel's first capital is becoming clearer than ever, offering a remarkable connection between archaeology, history, and the Bible. Wow, wow, wow. What an amazing day to be here with Ambassador Mike Huckabee, to be guided by the director of this incredible dig, Dr. Scott Stripling, and also to be joined by the governor of this area here in Israel, Israel Gatz. And listen, the story of Shiloh is the story of God, the story of God's redemption. How can we be saved? How can we be saved from our sins, from the things that we do that we don't want to do, and those things that we don't want to do that we should do? How are we saved from our sins? Well, that's the story of the Bible. It was predicted in Genesis after the fall, after man sinned, that there would be a redeemer, a savior, and the redeemer would be a Jew. The redeemer would come from Abraham, Isaac, and Jacob. And sure enough, just like the prophets predicted, one was born in Bethlehem. And that little baby grew up. He lived in Nazareth. He was a carpenter by trade. He had a following of 12 disciples. He did incredibly amazing things in these areas. He walked right by where we're standing. He had great compassion on people. He didn't have much time for those that thought they were holy and righteous, but he had all the time in the world for those that knew they were sinners. And if you are a sinner, which that's all of us, you need a Savior. And I submit to you, the Savior's name is Yeshua, Jesus. He said, "For God so loved the world that he gave his only begotten Son, that whosoever believeth in him should not perish, but have everlasting life." That's the hope that Shiloh brings to the world. We are blessed that you're watching this, and I mean that. Thank you, thank you, thank you. And until next time, may God richly bless you and your family.
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11: 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This is-

0: Welcome to Day by Day, the verse-by-verse Bible teaching ministry of Calvary Chapel in Elk Grove Village, Illinois, with Pastor Phil Ballmeyer. We're glad you've joined us, and we look forward to spending time again in the Word of God together. We also invite you to stay tuned at the end of today's broadcast for information about additional studies and resources. Thanks again for being with us.
1: Hi, everyone. This is Pastor Phil. We know that mankind has wanted to be God ever since the Garden of Eden. Many unbelievers are looking to technology to help them to achieve this goal as well. But it will be the religion of the Antichrist when he comes. Open your Bibles and let's look at this together.
2: Believers marrying unbelievers. Well, I've seen believers marry unbelievers, unfortunately. And they have kids. But there's no Nephilim among them. There's no giants. There's no six kids with six fingers and six toes on each hand and foot, right? They're beautiful kids. God says, look, you know, Christians marry Christians so I can bless your families, right? Now, if a Christian marries an unbeliever, God doesn't hold it against the kids, but it's harder on them because now these kids are growing up with two different worldviews. And God doesn't want it that way. He wants harmony and unity and so on, right? So you got a situation where believers have married unbelievers. All right, that happens all the time. So why didn't God just reach out to these folks and try to save them? Why didn't he send revival to those that were believers who married the unbeliever? Obviously, they weren't walking with God. Why did God have to destroy all the people and the animals? Well, the only thing I can think of was that was not an option for God. Our God is a God of life. He only judges and brings death when he absolutely has to. He so loves this world. He sent his son to die for everyone's sins that whoever believes in Jesus could have everlasting life. He desires for all people to be saved and come to the knowledge of the truth, right? Our God wants to reach out. He wants to redeem rebels. He wants to save them. If a person's backslidden who knows him, he loves them still and reaches out to bring them back to him. This idea that God just unleashed this flood that wiped out the entire human race and all the animals except for eight people known as family, to me doesn't make sense if we're just talking about believers marrying unbelievers. See, this was such an extreme judgment, such an extreme response to the situation. I believe that option was no longer on the table. And the only thing I can think of that caused that option to no longer be on the table, revival and a great awakening, was demonic contamination. Now, fast forward into the future when the tribulation period is happening. Of course, we won't be there, but we can talk about it, okay? The Antichrist and false prophet, I believe, are going to preach this message. Same basic message the angels preached to the people in Noah's day. We call it the lie. We've been studying it, how man could become God. I believe that the Antichrist and his sidekick, the false prophet, we know he's going to start a religion. We know he's going to start a new religion where he himself is worshipped as God. Turn to 2 Thessalonians chapter 2. We looked at it last week. See, this lie, the Antichrist and false prophet are going to preach to the world in the future in the tribulation period, is in the context of 2 Thessalonians 2, and I'm going to read verses 3 and 4. So 2 Thessalonians 2, verse 3, let no one deceive you by any means, for that day will not come unless the falling away comes first, and the man of sin is revealed, the son of perdition, who opposes and exalts himself above all that is called God or that is worshipped, so that he sits as God in the temple of God, showing himself that he is God. Guys, I believe the Antichrist religion will not only be rooted in the belief that he is God, but that mankind can also become a super race of God beings that will live forever. Again, the desire for man to become God goes all the way back to the Garden of Eden and to the lie that Satan told Eve. It's interesting that this idea that man can become a God is being promoted today in scientific circles, even as it has been for centuries in religious circles. Think Hinduism, but it's being promoted not in a religious way, but in a secular way. It's being promoted not through religious techniques like visualization and transcendental meditation, but through modern scientific technology. I've read articles, probably you have too. Many in the scientific community are very excited about this whole thing. Many in the scientific community are telling us that the human race is on the brink of godhood. These are legitimate scientists, and people in the technology industry and so on. One of the hottest fields in genetics today is something called transhumanism, which consists of two main branches. First of all, cybernetic transhumanism, which is the combining of the human body with a machine. Cyborg is short for cybernetic organism. All right, that's one thing. But now they're talking about combining a person's consciousness with a machine. It's called the singularity. Now, the first has been around for a long time. The idea that we can use our technology, science has given us the ability to combine prosthetics into the human body, for people to use prosthetics that will help them to function. And some incredible strides have been made in that area, where they're implanting certain things in a person's brain that allows them to begin to move their arms and limbs again. Incredible stuff going on. Thank God for the technology, right? And so you have that. Of course, when I was a much younger man, I remember a TV series called The $6 Million Man, right? If you're old enough to remember that, not with inflation, this is a $6 billion man, but, you know. Or the movie RoboCop, where they combined machinery with the human body. However, the singularity, that's still a fantasy, where we can download our consciousness into some machine and live forever. I believe it's entirely possible that this will be the message of the Antichrist, that he will preach to the world during the tribulation period a message that man's consciousness can be downloaded into a computer, a robot, or something else. And why are the people of this world so excited about that? Well, here's what they believe it's going to do. They believe it will give mankind the ability to live forever in some kind of a mechanical avatar. You know, your car wears out, you replace parts. Theoretically, you could keep replacing parts indefinitely, right? Of course, it gets into the whole idea where one man said to his neighbor, see this axe? I've had this axe for 30 years, except for 3 new handles and 2 new heads. So, you know, is it really going to be you if they keep rebuilding you? But that's the goal. Bodies wear out. But a machine. See, we can download our consciousness into a machine, we can live forever. But that will also give us certain other abilities that are very much desired. We'll all have incredible strength, the strength of a machine, basically. Also, we'll have a mind or a brain that will be a supercomputer. And here's what they love. Connected via some type of internet or Starlink or something else. I don't know anything about Starlink. I'm not putting down Elon Musk, okay? Just that whatever man makes for good can be used for evil. So here these people are thinking, yeah, this is great. We're on the verge of godhood. We're going to be able to download our consciousness into a machine. We'll have incredible strength. We'll have a supercomputer for our brain connected to every other person on the face of the earth. That will give us that collective consciousness we've always dreamed of. If you've ever watched the TV series Star Trek, The Next Generation, you'll remember a race of aliens called the Borg. If you don't know what I'm talking about, Google it. Short for cyborg. A group of beings that were human, maybe not human, humanoid, let's use that term, and yet combined with machines. But they were all connected consciously. But my question is, could this be the technology that the Antichrist is going to use during the tribulation period and be the basis for his new religion, that man can become a god? Just like me, he's going to say. I'm the prototype. Look at me. I've learned how to download my consciousness into a machine, an avatar of some type. You can live for it. You let me teach you. If you follow me, I'll teach you how to do this. And we'll be a race of super beings, gods on the earth. And I believe he's going to hold himself up as a prototype. You know, the geneticists call this cybernetic transhumanism. It's not like people aren't thinking about this. They got a name for it. Cybernetic transhumanism. Downloading your consciousness into a robot of some kind. If you think I'm crazy and guilty of wild speculations that have no basis in the Bible, turn to Revelation 13. So Revelation 13, verse 12. And he, the false prophet, exercises all the authority of the first beast, the Antichrist, in his presence and causes the earth and those who dwell in it to worship the first beast. Verse 14, telling those who dwell on the earth to make an image, a robot maybe, I don't know, to make an image of to the beast. Verse 15, he was granted power to give breath to the image of the beast, that the image of the beast should both speak and cause as many as would not worship the image of the beast to be killed. Guys, could this be some kind of robot that they are able to infuse with human consciousness and intelligence so that it actually comes alive, not just turns on like a machine? Look, we are living in the 21st century, and we understand technology. We've lived with it for a long time. And maybe you've been down to Disney World. We've been down there, and we saw an attraction called the Hall of Presidents, where they have these robots, these very sophisticated automatons that they programmed, well, they made to look like certain presidents, and each one takes a turn standing up and saying a few things in exactly the voice of the president they represent, right, so on and so forth. Look, when you go down and see something like that, you're amazed at how sophisticated it is. It looks so lifelike, right? But we understand technology. You're not going to fool a sophisticated generation with a machine unless that machine has actual consciousness downloaded into it. Now, can they really do that? Would they really have the power to do that? No. It's all deception. The language in Revelation 13, people buy into it and they think that's what's going on, but the devil's behind it, making them think that these robots really are people now. But they're going to fall for it because they've opened themselves up to it. I just believe that if this is the message the Antichrist is going to preach to the people of this world, then I believe that's why they so enthusiastically follow him and kill anybody who doesn't worship him. Because this guy's God. He's going to teach us how we can become God. You don't believe that? You're evil. You're wicked. Well, who are the folks that are not going to believe it? Christians. People get saved during the tribulation period. And they're going to be martyred by the thousands and thousands, right? That's cybernetic transhumanism. Very quickly, biological transhumanism. Splicing together the genes of animals and people. And I think this is what was going on in Genesis chapter 6. Of course, these kind of things always start off with the most noblest of motives, okay? You have geneticists that are trying to splice human DNA with animal DNA because they want to make human beings superior. They're trying to create humans that have the eyesight of an eagle, the hearing of a dog, the ability to regenerate limbs like a starfish, to never get cancer because, like sharks don't get cancer from what I understand. So if we could just take the best of these animals and somehow incorporate the DNA into a human being, we can make superhuman beings. That would be good, right? Good thing. Okay, well, I don't think so, but... But of course, I want to take it even farther and create half-man, half-animal, demigod beings called chimera. You should Google that. Pretty frightening. Chimera. Let me read to you what one man said. I think he was speaking before Congress. Because Congress has just started to, what do we do with this? Do we allow it? Do we regulate it? This idea of splicing animal DNA with human DNA, it's got some pretty troubling possibilities, consequences. Mark Harrington, again, I believe he was testifying before Congress. He's the executive director of the Center for Bioethical Reform Midwest and president of the Pro-Life Institute. I think he defines it a little differently than we do, but okay. He gave his expert testimony. He said, and I quote, "We all want to see treatments for sickness," he said. "We all want to see cures for disease. But the question is, at what price?" He added, "I'm becoming more and more convinced when it comes to emerging biotechnologies like human-animal hybrids that many of these researchers do not believe in any limits on research as long as it has the potential to produce an economic end that suits their agenda," end quote. Some states have even passed legislation forbidding this gene splicing. I don't think the federal government has passed the law yet. They may soon. But I firmly believe that genetic engineering through gene splicing, what was going on in the days of Noah, which caused God to judge the world with a flood back then, but I believe it's going on today. Even though it's probably illegal in most parts of the world, I believe it's happening secretly in laboratories all over the world. And God only knows what hideous creatures are in cages right now that are half man, half animal of some kind that have been brought into this world I just can't even imagine. This kind of genetic manipulation, again, splicing the DNA of animals with people, or even people with the DNA of the demonic, fallen angels, is nothing new. As we have pointed out, it goes all the way back to Genesis chapter 6. Turn back there quickly. I just want to read you, starting with verse 5. Then the Lord saw the wickedness of man was great upon the earth, and that every intent of the thoughts of his heart was only evil continually. Verse 7. So the Lord said, I will destroy man whom I have created from the face of the earth, both man and beast, creeping thing and birds of the air, for I am sorry that I have made them. But Noah found grace in the eyes of the Lord. This is the genealogy of Noah. Noah was a just man, perfect in his generations. Folks, the Hebrew could be translated uncontaminated in his genealogy. Was his family the only ones left, the only ones God kept pure? He was perfect in his generations. Noah walked with God. Verse 12. So God looked upon the earth, and indeed it was very corrupt. For all flesh, man and animals, guys, had corrupted itself. The word corrupted there is a Hebrew word that means to destroy God's original design. Destroyed God's original design. Now, there are many Christian scholars, pastors and teachers, who hold the position that the only reason God brought the flood was because of immorality. The human race got so wicked and immoral that God had to wipe them out. That it had nothing to do with genetic corruption of species. And yet, if that is true, then why does the text say that the reason was because all flesh, man and animals, had corrupted their way or had become corrupted on the earth? Those who say the corruption had to do with moral corruption have to explain how animals can act immorally then. If you think this was all a moral issue, that God brought the flood and wiped out the human race because it was so wicked, morally speaking. Well, all flesh had corrupted itself, animals and human beings. How do animals act immoral? Doesn't make sense. Or is the text actually telling us that there was a concerted effort by the devil and his angels to use genetic manipulation to corrupt both man and animals on the face of the earth so that the world would be hopelessly corrupted or contaminated and therefore would be irredeemable? Guys, there are many ancient stories and legends that we don't have time to get into. I'll just touch on them. But there are many ancient stories and legends from history of half-man, half-animal creatures that lived on the earth. Most people consider these myths. Maybe they were. Others believe these stories are rooted in fact. It could be that this came about as a result of genetic manipulation. These legends, these myths, half-man, half-horse, half man, half whatever creature. We see it in Greek mythology. But is it rooted in fact? And many people are questioning that, by the way, asking that question. But what's to say it's true for a second? Would this be the result of genetic manipulation that mankind opened the doors to? It's this kind of thing. The Bible makes it clear. The giants that were produced by fallen angels and human women were before the flood, but also after the flood. Your Bible makes that point. It's still going on today. It's still going on today. And I believe that it was recorded in what we consider to be mythologies, Greek mythology, whatever else. But it could be what these people were writing about were actually half man, half animal, demon creatures. As more and more people started getting into the occult, remember, the devil can't force a person to do anything. He has to get them to agree to it of their own free will. And if he can craft his lies to a certain degree where it's plausible, sounds reasonable, and people buy into it and sign on wholeheartedly, that lie will take them all the way into hell. I think that what we see in history, half human, half animals and whatever creatures, happened because mankind opened doors more and more to the demonic in their cultures, and the demons use willing women as hosts, splicing their DNA with animal DNA and fertilizing their eggs to produce half-human, half-animal creatures. In the 7th chapter of the book of Enoch, not in the Bible, not inspired, but it has some interesting passages. In the 2nd chapter of the book of Enoch, it says that the fallen angels who sinned, who came down to the earth, didn't just sin against people, they also sinned against animals. All flesh had corrupted itself, human and animal. God had said, guys, and we'll close with this, God had said of his creation that everything would only produce after its kind. That was God's design, right? Dogs would produce dogs, birds, But you wouldn't have a dog produce a bird or a bird produce a lizard or whatever else. But God said everything would bring forth after its kind. But fallen angels under the direction of Satan came to the earth in an effort to keep Messiah from being born by contaminating the human race with demon and animal seeds through this genetic engineering, a process actually geneticists have a name for. They call it transgenic modification of species. This is not something that somebody just thought up one day and it's all fantasy. You've got geneticists working on things like this. They even have a name for it. And many people like myself believe that this practice eventually brought the judgment of God on everything that the Lord had created that lived on the earth and destroyed it with a flood. If this was indeed what led God to destroy the world in Noah's day with a flood, listen, could this be the main reason he will destroy the world once again during the tribulation period? Read Revelation 6 or 19. It could very well be that under the Antichrist direction, mankind will seek again through biological and or cybernetic transhumanism to make themselves God on the earth in defiance of the one and only true and living God. And is this what Jesus might have meant then when he said in Luke 17, verse 26, that the earth just prior to his return will be just like it was in the days of Noah, where man was playing God through genetic engineering? I don't know. As God judged the world in Noah's day for attempting to become gods through transgenic practices, so he's going to judge the world again during the tribulation period. If man fools around with what God judged the earth before in the days of Noah for, if we're right on the money with this, if people are going to do it again under the Antichrist, the same result is going to happen. God is going to destroy this world. And so I believe the very lie that caused the human race to fall in the beginning, that man can become God, is going to be the ultimate deception that Satan is going to use against the human race in the end. You're thinking to yourself, what does all this have to do with me? Very interesting, Pastor, but what in the world does this have to do with me? Well, maybe nothing. Maybe nothing. Except to enlighten you to the degree of spiritual warfare we are experiencing in this world, and especially right now in our nation. You'd be foolish to watch the news and not think of spiritual warfare. I firmly believe that most Christians are woefully ignorant, or at very least, incredibly naive, when it comes to the depth and scope, the pervasiveness of the spiritual warfare going on around them, and especially that which is directed at them. If Satan was willing to try to kill the entire world to keep Messiah from being born, do you think for a second he won't try to kill you and your family? Do you think for a second that he's targeting you 24/7 in some way, shape, or form, your marriage, your kids, your walk, your very life? We are in a war, and the reason I brought all this up this morning, we're talking about false gospels. Next week, we'll talk about the true gospel. We're living in the last days. The only way for Satan to kill people is through false information, a false gospel. We have the true gospel, the only gospel that can set men and women free from the devil's lies. But we have to be aware of what's going on around us. We have to take seriously this warfare. We are way too lax. Much too naive, I think, in general. Not everybody in this room and in our church or across this nation. But for the most part, yeah. People are very naive. They're so busy, you know, laying up treasures on the earth, and working and doing this and buying that, and whatever it might be. They have lost sight of the fact that we are in a war, and this war is for keeps. The devil wants to steal, kill, and destroy. That's his whole deal. May God give us grace to never take the warfare lightly ever again, because Jesus is coming back soon. Satan is ramping up his attacks. His deception is getting more and more subtle, and we have to be more savvy by knowing the word even that much more, that we can share it with others so that they're protected against the lies that will damn their souls for eternity in hell. I'll leave it at that. Let's think about it as we progress forward in the series. But Father, we thank you that, Lord, your word is truth. You've given it to us, and we are not left in darkness, that what's coming should overtake us as a thief. We are children of light and of the day. We are not of the night nor of the darkness. Lord, give us grace to walk as children of light. We thank you. We ask you to keep blessing this series in your name, Lord. We thank you. We ask all this in Jesus' precious name. Amen.
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0: When you come to the end of your life and look back over the years, what do you hope will be said of you? Well, that day is coming for all of us, isn't it? And you know, it's worth thinking about now because it helps guide the steps that we take as we seek to live purposely for the Lord. Welcome to Through the Bible with our teacher, Dr. J. Vernon McGee. We're nearing the end of our study in Genesis. Just a few lessons remain. As we continue following Joseph's dramatic story in Egypt, our attention turns back to his father, Jacob. Remember Jacob? Earlier in Genesis, he was the man who manipulated to get what he wanted. And then he became the man on the run. And later he wrestled with God in his own strength. But at this point in our story, he's an old man. He's no longer running, and now he's walking by faith. And I'm grateful that we've been given the full picture of his life, aren't you? Because in the end, Jacob walked with God. I hope the same will be said of each of us when our days on earth are finished. We're in Genesis chapter 46, and as you turn there in your Bible, listen to this remarkable story from Dang, a listener in Thailand. He writes, "I used to be a shaman. I began this practice at 18, learning spirit worship and farming ceremonies. I traveled from village to village whenever people invited me to perform rituals. Every time, deep in my heart, I knew they were not real. The spirits could not truly help anyone. However, it was my occupation and people needed me, so I continued. Eventually, I became a high-level shaman and even able to perform burial rituals for the dead. The more I practiced, the more I realized that those who died could never go to heaven. Their rituals spoke of surrender and captivity, lives bound behind doors stronger than iron, guarded by spells. I often thought to myself that if I died, I too would be bound by these same chains. I didn't want that, so I began searching for a way out. One day I heard your program that Jesus saves. I didn't hesitate. I went to meet Christian brothers and sisters, accepted Jesus Christ, and destroyed all my idols by burning them. I began studying the Bible, praying, and worshiping God. God gave me his promises and true hope. I became his child, and by his grace, when I leave this world, I know I will go to heaven." Wow, what an incredible story. Would you like to join us in praying for God's word as it goes out in Thai and more than 250 other languages? Well, you can by joining our world prayer team from our app or at ttb.org. God is answering. And as we just heard, Dang is living proof of it. Let's pray together. Heavenly Father, use your word to touch hearts and stir minds wherever it's heard. Thank you for your unwavering presence with us. In Jesus' name, amen. Here's Dr. J. Vernon McGee with our study of Genesis 46 on Through the Bible.
1: Now today, friends, we come to the 46th chapter of the book of Genesis, and we're getting now toward the end of this book, and already folk are saying, where do we go from here? Well, we're going to the New Testament and begin with Matthew, and we urge you now, if you do not have notes on Matthew, that you write in and ask for yours, because we want you to have these, and you'll find them extremely helpful. Now, let me tie our strings together here. You'll recall that last time we saw that Joseph's brethren returned back to their father, Jacob, and gave a report that Joseph was still alive down in the land of Egypt, and that he wanted his father to come down. Now, his father apparently had a notion of just going down and visiting him. And yet there was some reluctance and hesitation, I'm sure. To begin with, God did need to appear to him, and he does here at the beginning of this 46th chapter. God needs to appear to him very definitely, because God had instructed Abraham to stay out of Egypt, and Abraham got in trouble down there. He said the same thing to Isaac. Now, the question is, should Jacob go down into the land of Egypt? Well, he needs a little more encouragement than just an invitation from his son Joseph, and even from Pharaoh. He needs something that is more than a printed invitation. He needs to have a green light from God, and God's going to give that to him, of course. And then there's another thing. The last time God had appeared to Jacob, he told him to go to Bethel, and that would be the place. Now, we find this man wanting to go down and visit his son, and I'm of the opinion he only went down there to spend the holidays and come back home after he'd visited him, but he never returned except for his own funeral. Now we read verse 1, "And Israel took his journey with all that he had, and came to Beersheba and offered sacrifices unto the God of his father Isaac. He took his journey with all that he had, and he came to Beersheba. And here's the amazing thing. He offered sacrifices unto the God of his father Isaac. You remember the first time he left that land, going down to the land of Haran, and he came to Bethel? Was he looking for God? No, he thought he'd run away from him. And he's not seeking the mind of God at all, nor is he asking for his leading. What a contrast between Jacob and the servant of Abraham. The servant of Abraham never took a step without looking to God. Jacob took many steps and did not look to God. He wasn't counting on him at all and didn't need him in his life. Took a long time for him to find out that wasn't the proper way to go through life, and it's not the proper motivation for living, especially if you're God's man. How many people today, Christians, they go through the entire week and God's pretty much out of their program. They make their own decisions, do what they want to do. Then they come to Sunday, and all of a sudden they find themselves very religious, and they're willing on Sunday to do God's will, and they think God's will is for them to go to church, maybe teach a Sunday school class, but they tell God goodbye Sunday night, especially when they turn on the TV, and the rest of the week, why, God's not in the picture. This man, Jacob, never looked to God, but now he is. He comes to Beersheba, that's on the way down, and he offered sacrifices unto the God of his father Isaac. Now I tell you, he's coming to God. Now notice, God is going to be gracious to this man and appear to him. Listen to this now. And God spake unto Israel in the visions of the night and said, Jacob, Jacob. And he said, Here am I. And he said, I'm God, the God of thy father. Fear not to go down into Egypt, for I will there make of thee a great nation. Now, God promised that he'd make of Jacob a great nation down in the land of Egypt. The question now is, did God do that? Well, if you want to turn over a few pages, the book of Exodus, first chapter, verse 7, listen to this. And the children of Israel were fruitful and increased abundantly and multiplied and waxed exceeding mighty, and the land was filled with them. There was really a population explosion of Israelites in the land of Egypt. What's the explanation? God's making good. I'm the God of thy father. Fear not to go down into Egypt, for I will there make of thee a great nation. So God is making good that which he promised to him. Now I read on. I will go down with thee into Egypt, and I will also surely bring thee up again, and Joseph shall put his hand upon thine eyes. And Jacob rose up from Beersheba, and the sons of Israel carried Jacob their father, their little ones, their wives, in the wagons which Pharaoh has sent to carry him. Remember now, Pharaoh had sent up these wagons. They just put Jacob in a wagon, and here they go. The thing is that Jacob had gone into that land with just a staff, leaning on his staff. He never got rid of that staff, but he's not walking anymore, nor is he running anymore. He went into that land walking. He came out running from his father-in-law Laban, and then was afraid to meet his own brother Esau. But now things are different. There's an improvement, definite improvement in this man, and I believe a man of faith. Now we're going to see that man of faith down in Egypt. As we said at the beginning of the study of Jacob, there are three periods in his life that are actually geographical locations. There was the land of Haran. That's the manifestation of the flesh. Then he's back in the land of Canaan. That's where he did all of his fighting. And now he goes down to the land of Egypt, and we see the man of faith down there. These three areas denote the three spiritual periods in the life of this man. That, I think, is true of a great many of us today. As believers, why we had that period, maybe we lived somewhere else, and then we moved and came in contact with the gospel and the word of God, and we turned to him. Then there was that period of that struggle, thought we could do it ourselves. lives. And then there came the day when we did grow in grace and in the knowledge of Christ. Now, God's appeared to this man, and he's now encouraged him to go down into the land of Egypt. Now, friends, we have a whole section here, and I'm sure you have taken a look at it, and probably you've thought about just cutting out the radio at this period, because there's nothing in the world in here but a bunch of names. Here's another one of those long genealogies. Now, I'm of the opinion it would be profitable, really, to go through it. But don't get frightened. I'm not going through it. Even when we have 5 years to go through the Bible, we can't get bogged down even in genealogies, and they're very important. But I want you to notice something now as I move on here. I'll read, beginning at verse 5. And Jacob rose up from Beersheba, and the sons of Israel carried Jacob their father. Now, verse 6. They took their cattle, their goods, which they had gotten in the land of Canaan, and came into Egypt, Jacob and all his seed with him. Now, he went down there for a visit, but he had to take everything. Why? There's a famine in the land. They couldn't survive if they'd stayed back in the land of Canaan. Now they go down into this land. Now notice, his sons and his sons' sons with him, his daughters and his sons' daughters, and all his seed brought he with him into Egypt. Actually, he had his children, his grandchildren, and I'm of the opinion some great-grandchildren along. And now we have here this list. His sons, his sons' sons, with him his daughters and his sons' daughters, and all his seed brought he with him into Egypt. This is very important. This is a genealogy that's leading to Jesus Christ to begin with, and it'll be followed through the Scripture. These are the names of the children of Israel which came into Egypt, Jacob and his sons. Reuben, Jacob's firstborn, the sons of Reuben. And I'm not going through that, friends. Then you have the sons of Simeon, the sons of Levi, the sons of Issachar. And you just keep going on down through there. And I'm coming down now to verse 26. You can see how I'm going through this genealogy. But I want to call attention to some very important things. Let me read verse 26 of the 46th chapter of Genesis. All the souls that came with Jacob into Egypt, which came out of his loins, besides Jacob's sons, wives, all the souls were 66. That's 66. And the sons of Joseph, which were born him in Egypt, were 2 souls. All the souls of the house of Jacob, which came into Egypt, were 60.

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5: Fact of the matter is, there's nothing more important than that. To begin with, this is the line that's leading down to the coming of Christ into the world. And part of this is in that genealogy that opens the book of Matthew. And then you move on over to the third chapter of Luke, and there's another genealogy. Some of these names appear there. This is important for that reason and that reason alone. But there's another side to this, and it's very personal. Have you ever heard of the Lamb's Book of Life? And the question is your name written there? You get there by faith in Christ. Just as you got into the line of Adam, and we're all in that line, why you get in the line of Christ by the same way, a birth. Only now it's a new birth. And that comes about by receiving Him as your personal Savior. Now, when you do that, you become a child of God. How important are you? Well, the thing that interests me a great deal is that I don't know you, and probably most of you do not know me personally, but God knows you. And in fact, the hairs of your head are numbered. He knows you better than anyone else. He knows you and loves you more than your mother ever did. Your mother never counted the hairs of your head, I don't imagine. God did. God knows you personally. Here are these names. They mean nothing to me. I was looking at the news on TV when they had these great big rock festivals that they've been having across the country, and some of them 100,000, 200,000 people. And you look at that mob of dirty, filthy folk, and that's what they are, the ones I saw. It had rained, and they, I understand, they didn't take a bath anyway, and believe me, the rain didn't wash them off, it just put more mud on them. And as you looked at all of those young people, God knows each one of them, and God loves each one of them. Christ died for each one of them. And when you look at a great stadium today filled with football fans, with no thought of God whatsoever, but that quarterback down there is very important to them. They know a great deal about him, but they don't know anything about God. And yet God knows each one of them, and each one is precious in the sight of the Lord. I don't know who you are, but in this day of this great population explosion, with literally millions of people around us today, you are an individual to God. You run through these names here, and you say, well, I'm not interested, and candidly, I'm not. I don't know them. God does. And God delighted in putting their names down here because they are His. And that again causes me to ask the question, is your name written in the Lamb's Book of Life? Now we come in verse 28 here, and notice this. Joseph goes up to Goshen to meet his father Jacob. Now notice, and he sent Judah before him unto Joseph to direct his face unto Goshen, and they came under the land of Goshen. You see, Judah had been down there before. Verse 29, now, and Joseph made ready his chariot, and he went up to meet Israel, his father, to Goshen, and presented himself unto him, and he fell on his neck and wept on his neck a good while. What a picture we have here. We have the picture of the prodigal son coming home. Well, he's not a prodigal son. Joseph is not. Actually, it's almost the other way around. His dad was an old prodigal, but Joseph wasn't quite like that. But here, oh, what a marvelous meeting this is. He fell on the neck of his father, embraced him, and he wept there. And the Word of God says it was a good while. I don't know how long a good while is, but I mean it just wasn't a brisk handshake that may be meaningless. This is quite real. Verse 30, and Israel said unto Joseph, now let me die, since I have seen thy face, because thou art yet alive. What a joy this was to old Jacob. And frankly, friends, I think that the old man was about ready to die. And you're going to notice that he lasts a

0: few more years down in the land of Egypt. He barely made this trip, but he made it and got down to the land of Egypt. And now we find that Israel and Joseph brought together. And you notice he's called Israel here. Israel said unto Joseph, "Now let me die, since I've seen thy face, because thou art yet alive." And Joseph said unto his brethren and unto his father's house, "I will go up and show Pharaoh, and say unto him, my brethren and my father's house, which were in the land of Canaan, have come unto me, and the men are shepherds, for their trade hath been to feed cattle, and they have brought their flocks and their herds and all that they have. And it shall come to pass, when Pharaoh shall call you and shall say, what's your occupation, that ye shall say, thy servant's trade hath been about cattle from our youth even until now, both we and also our fathers, that ye may dwell in the land of Goshen. For every shepherd is an abomination unto the Egyptians." Now, they had the same problem in that day that they had in the West in the early days. I remember when I was just a boy in West Texas, I tell you, that man that tried to raise sheep in that area, he was in trouble, and I mean real trouble. He found out he didn't have any neighbors at all, and the Egyptians just didn't care for shepherds. It's interesting that the Word of God has had so much to say, because these people were shepherds. They raised sheep. They still do it in that land, and this is the figure of speech that is taken to speak of our Lord. He's known as the good shepherd. The good shepherd gives his life for the sheep. He's the great shepherd of the sheep today. He watches over them, and he's the chief shepherd. He's yet to appear. He is the shepherd. He calls himself that. And the shepherds are still an abomination to the world. He's not received today, of course. I mean the Lord Jesus as he is, not the one that liberalism has concocted. They've made an idol that doesn't even look like the Lord Jesus of the Bible. The one they talk about is not virgin born. He never performed miracles, and he never died for the sins of the world, and he wasn't raised bodily. Now, may I say, that's the Jesus of the liberal. Now, he never lived. Never lived. There's no record of a Jesus like that. The only one we have record of, he died for the sins of the world. He was virgin born. He performed miracles, and he rose bodily from the grave. That's the shepherd that the world doesn't like. The one they've made, they like him very much. But this is now the shepherd that is not accepted. But here, the shepherds were an abomination unto the Egyptians. Now, Joseph's just a nice little word of caution. He says, when you come in before Pharaoh, tell him you raise cattle. Well, is that accurate? Yes, they were cattle raisers. They had cattle and sheep. And you're going to find out later on that after they give them the land of Goshen, that they also turn over their sheep, because they didn't want to take care of sheep. The children of Israel were the shepherds for the sheep in the land of Egypt. And we are going to see next time something quite wonderful, and I'd like to prepare you for that, because we find that the family of Jacob is now dwelling in the land of Goshen, and that's going to be their home, and it's going to be their home for a long time. And we find that Joseph is going to introduce his family now to Pharaoh, and we're going to find out that they are going to stay down in the land of Goshen, which actually is the richest land down there, and that they will eventually, of course, after the death of Joseph, will become slaves in the land of Egypt. But all that time, God is with them. They become a great nation down there, and then it's Moses who's going to lead them out. Now, God has not appeared to Joseph at all up to this point. And I just might add, he's not going to appear to him. It's the providence of God that you see in the life of Joseph now. And we can see that he has come ahead to prepare the way for these people to come down into the land of Egypt. All right, next time we'll have the introduction of Jacob and his family to Pharaoh. Until then, may God richly bless you. I'm 11.
1: believe in the providence of God at work throughout Scripture and throughout our lives. No matter the twists and turns, the Lord will accomplish His plan and purpose, especially in and for His own people. And we believe God is working out His plan as we endeavor to take His whole word to the whole world. Will you stand with us in prayer so that people we may not meet until heaven will hear His word and respond in faith? Somehow, in the ministry of prayer, God is using us in that marvelous process. I may not fully understand it myself, but I truly believe He honors the prayers of His people. Here are three specific ways that you can join us. 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
11: Hi, this is Pastor Mark, and I want to thank you for tuning in with us this morning. You know, I have seen God's Word work in my own life. And when I share from the pulpit, I'm sharing what God has shown me from His Spirit leading me and guiding me into the truth of His Word. I pray today that you will be blessed and you'll be challenged as we share this message from the Word of God.
12: The gospel of Christ is to be the center of the mission of the church. Now, the church is not the building. I understand there's some concepts here because we have to have structure as a church. So when we have ministries, we have a plan, we have somebody in charge, we have something that's been laid out, we have some guidelines, we have some things, that parameters that we try and operate by. But The church is the people. We are the church. Therefore, if Belmont Bible Church is supposed to have as our mission the first and foremost thing, the gospel of Jesus Christ, that means every person that is a part of Belmont Bible Church needs to have that at their core, at the center of their being. Otherwise, we can't get together collectively and do that for real if we're not doing that individually at all. You follow me? If everybody in this room never thought about the gospel, never shared the gospel, never thought about their reactions reflecting on the gospel, it's not like somehow magically we get together and we're all going to straighten up and get right and finally get it and live it out. It has to start at an individual level. Colossians chapter 1, verses 19 through 22, we see the description of God's plan from before he formed the world, that salvation would be given freely through Jesus Christ. Jesus Christ, the image of the invisible God. Verse 19, for it pleased the Father that in him, Christ, should all fullness dwell. In other words, we don't need anything else. There isn't anything else. Jesus Christ, the Son, is 100% equal and even with God the Father, God the Holy Spirit, and Jesus Christ the Son. Three in one. You say, well, how can that be? Can the thing that is made say to the Maker, why have you made me thus? We can't comprehend it. All we can do is have faith and believe God, what he's revealed of himself to us. But it says that it pleased the Father that in him, Christ, should all fullness dwell. In other words, if we need to get a picture of God, Christ is it. He is God himself. And he is all things. It's important, one of the things we look at here, a lot of false religions will acknowledge Christ, but undermine his deity as God himself in the flesh. We can see the devil's game plan. The devil came to the Garden of Eden to tempt man before man had a sin nature. And then when the devil came to the wilderness to tempt the second Adam, Jesus Christ, with Jesus Christ as man, susceptible to temptation, but not yet having a sin nature because he had never engaged in sin. Both times we see the devil had a go-to move. It was to use the word of God and twist it. Pervert it. That means to take something that was straight and plain and change its course. And there's a lot of places out there. You be careful, these places that go around door to door. One of the things they're doing now is to tell you how much they agree with you and what you believe. And they want to just go over that and over that and over that, so, and then keep you talking so they can get around to questioning the things of the Bible where they do not believe in God. And if you know them, you can head them off at the pass. If, you know, I don't waste a lot of time with Jehovah's Witnesses because they sit there and that's what the last few that came to my door. Oh, we believe the same this. We believe the same this. I said, well, let me stop you right there because Jesus Christ is God. And if you don't believe that, there's nothing left for us to talk about. Well, goodbye. Make sure you witness, tell them the truth, but if they're not going to receive it, don't kill yourself over that. Don't waste your time. It pleased the Father that in him should all fullness dwell, the deity of Christ. He was not and is not a created being. You look at the scriptures, he is better than Hebrews. Christ is better than, Christ is better than, Christ is better than. We see in the book of Colossians here, the supremacy of Jesus Christ, meaning there is none higher. And to live that out on a boots on the ground level, the soldier of the cross, is that I don't need to supplement the supremacy of Christ with the theories of the world and how to live it out. Verse 20, and having made peace through the blood of his cross, by him to reconcile all things unto himself, by him, I say, whether they be things in earth or things in heaven. I want you to realize what verse 20 is saying there. First of all, it's saying not that he has mandated peace, he has supplied peace. He's laid the foundation for peace between the things that are in heaven and the things that are in earth because our sin broke that apart. He's laid the foundation to bridge it back together that whosoever will may come and drink of that water of life freely and be reconciled and have peace with God through Jesus Christ. How's that happen? By faith. It's his work, our accepting of his work. Verse 21, and you that were sometimes alienated and enemies in your mind, that's the separation, by wicked works. Notice it mentions mind and works, because the Bible tells us, as a man thinks in his heart, so is he. What's in here will come out. It will live out. The Bible says not to judge, and they love saying that after there is nothing to judge. We can see what you are. Because where God has judged, that's not mankind judging. That's obeying and believing God. It is correct we're not to judge. That means we're not to say something's wrong that God hasn't said is wrong. And we're not to say something is right that God hasn't said is right. Well, how are we going to know? It's almost like we need to meditate on His word day and night that we may observe to do according to all that is written therein so that we can be prosperous, have good success. It's what the Bible tells us. Verse 22, in the body of His flesh through death to present you holy and unblameable and unreprovable in His sight. That's where you are at positionally if you have put your faith in the sacrifice of Jesus Christ. I want you to understand two things here. There's positionally and then there's fellowship as a follower of Christ. Positionally is once I'm saved, I can't lose it because the Bible tells me the Spirit of God indwells me and seals me to the day of my redemption. That's not a seal that wears off and needs another coat later on. That's the Spirit of truth sealing. So that if that's your testimony, if that's my testimony, we've put our trust, we've accepted the work of Christ on our behalf, we are now ready to be presented in His time at the end of this life in our earthly body, holy, unblameable, and unreprovable in His sight. And the Bible says, don't think you don't have somebody against you. There's an accuser of the brethren out there. Accusing us before God day and night. Do you know one of the things that tells me there's something to be talking about day and night that we're doing? What could He accuse us of if we're our little angels? I think that helps us with humility. Because God, who knows our heart, He knows our thoughts, He knows our motives, He has said the adversary is accusing us before Him day and night. And apparently He's got a lot of material to work with because He works around the clock with it. But positionally, we have a defense attorney, an advocate with the Father. The Son says, yes, Father, but I have paid for that sin. It's already been removed. Case dismissed. Day and night. Day and night. That's positionally what we have. A thought about that, not having to do with the position, but the accuser of the brethren. How terrible it is to be a Christian that's in league with the adversary accusing brethren. How terrible that is. The Bible says a lot to say about, in fact, Jesus, before He ascended, told His disciples, by your love for one another is what's going to make you stand out. That's how they'll see something different in you. That's how they'll know you're My disciples, by your love for one another. But then we have our fellowship, our access to the lifeline of the Spirit. And that's where the Spirit that indwells us, seals us. The Bible says we have the ability to move away in fellowship, discipleship, quenching, extinguishing, and grieving the Spirit of God. The Bible says we'll be saved yet as by fire, but everything done in this life will be burned away at the judgment when all of our works are judged, what that we've done in this body, whether they be good or whether they be bad. You know, the Bible tells us that we'll be judged for the works done in the body. You know what else that's really scary to me? The Bible says we'll be judged for every idle word. I notice no amens on that. I don't want to amen that. That means the stuff that we go, well, I didn't really mean it, or I was just joking, or I wasn't really even thinking about it. There's a record, and we will be judged for everything done in this life. And we'll suffer loss for all eternity for things that do not remain and stand that test of the judgment of God. The gospel of Christ, the deity of Christ, all the fullness of God is in Christ because He is God. Christ did not possess a human body. He lowered Himself below the angels and became man. Christ risked His throne for us. Because to become man, He had to be susceptible to temptation and resist. Colossians chapter 2, verse number 9, for in Him dwells all the fullness of the Godhead bodily. Now, if you throw that verse out to some of the Jehovah's Witnesses, they're going to explain to you, well, all of us can have that, and what it means is, and you just stop and say, no, it means what it says what it means. Nobody gets to rewrite, no scripture's given of any private interpretation. Let God be true, and everyone else, including me or you, a liar if we disagree with what God says. In Christ dwells all the fullness of the Godhead bodily. That's why the gospel of Christ needs to be the predominant motivation in everything I do and everything I don't do in this life. All the fullness is in Him according to our text. pleased the Father that all fullness should dwell in him, all the fullness for salvation. Hebrews 7:25, wherefore he is able also to save them to the uttermost that comes unto God by him, seeing he ever lives to make intercession for them. In other words, we don't need to supplement Christ. It doesn't get any better. There is no higher authority. There is no special need. Christ is all and in all. We either accept that or we remain in doubt. We remain in unbelief. He made the way for peace, as we saw in verse 20, having made peace through the blood. He laid the foundation for peace. Romans chapter 5, verse number 1, therefore being justified by faith, we have peace with God through our Lord Jesus Christ. Being justified, in other words, Christ did the work of our justification when? When we tapped into the gift of that grace by faith. When we accepted it, when we received it. And it's through our Lord Jesus Christ. So the gospel of Christ is to be the mission of the church. The church will not be able, us as a collective group, will not be able to have as our core the gospel of Christ as us, unless us as individuals have at our core the gospel of Christ, and we live it out that way. And you know what that does? That breeds unity and peace in the church, because he's the Prince of Peace, and he's the focal point now. You ever hear the expression, "I'm just happy to be here"? Maybe it's a high school tournament, maybe it's a college tournament, maybe it's some kind of semi-pro or a pro level, and maybe the person will say that or someone says it for them, you know, they should just be happy to be here. Do you know, great peace have they which love thy law, nothing shall offend them if you're just happy to be here, because not a one of us deserve it. Not a one of us should have ever been offered it. But we have been. We get back to the gospel of Christ as our center in all things, we're going to find everyone's a lot nicer, even if they haven't changed their behavior. Because just happy to be here. I'm just happy to be alive in Jesus Christ. Amen. Somebody said something about you. Whatever. I'm just happy to be here. And they'd be happier if they were happy to be here instead of doing that stuff. Great peace have they which love thy law. Nothing shall offend them. Having the gospel as our core does not burden. It lifts the burdens. Jesus said, cast your care on me because I care for you. That's point number one in the mission of the church from our text. Point number two, we're in the faith of the gospel is the mission of the church, to operate within the faith, to act within the faith, to react within the faith. Verses 23 through 28, if you continue in the faith, not continue in tradition, not continue in preference, continue, say it with me, in the faith. If you continue in the faith, grounded and settled, not continue in the faith, checking in from time to time, not continue in the faith, complacently, grounded and settled, and be not moved away from the hope of the gospel, which you have heard and which was preached to every creature which is under heaven, whereof I, Paul, am made a minister, who now rejoice in my sufferings for you and fill up that which is behind of the afflictions of Christ in my flesh for his body's sake, which is the church, whereof I am made a minister according to the dispensation of God, which is given to me for you to fulfill the word of God. Even the mystery which has been hid from ages and from generations, but now is made manifest to his saints. Now, anywhere you see mystery in the scriptures, it means something that was before not revealed, but now has been made manifest and has been revealed. To whom God would make known what is the riches of his glory of this mystery among the Gentiles, which is Christ in you, the hope of glory. You want to hear God speak to you? There it is. That's us. Whom we preach, warning every man and teaching every man in all wisdom, that we may present every man perfect in Christ Jesus. When I preach, I try to just be me, which is a hard thing to do because there's a lot of Mark that's not good. But, you know, a lot of times you see somebody preaching, and especially when they're younger, you can tell what network they're in and where they went to college or seminary because they've adapted to a style. Preaching is not style. Preaching is substance. It's truth or it's error. It's lined up with God's priorities, or it has it rearranged in man's priorities. That's what preaching, when it comes to preaching the Bible from a pulpit, is. And I try to be mindful and think there's times where I want to be positive, and there's times I get excited, I get animated, sometimes I yell. I try not to yell, you know, in the old days, good preaching's when you yell. You know, that's kind of like a Southern thing. I don't know how that got where you, if you're screaming and spitting a lot, you're a good preacher. But try and remain positive, but I think the most important thing we could do is to remain passionate about the faith. Whom we preach, making everyone feel good. No, that's not what they said. Warning everyone and teaching every man in all wisdom. Mark Moore doesn't have partial wisdom, let alone all wisdom, so that has to mean the Word of God. All wisdom, so that everything is profitable. Everything edifies when we gather as a church to seek the words of life in the faith. Can I tell you, as a church, our mission as a church of remaining in the faith of the gospel, not being removed from the faith of the gospel, it brings consistency in ministry. It brings consistency in relationships. It brings consistency in those things because it brings consistency in the individual. It all starts with us. Consistency in the faith with purpose of heart. Acts chapter 11, verse 23. Who, when he came and had seen the grace of God, was glad and exhorted them all that with purpose of heart they would cleave unto the Lord. We will not conform to the image of Christ automatically or accidentally. It is impossible. Nothing good lies within us. We have to want to. That's what purpose of heart means. Daniel 1:8, Daniel purposed in his heart that he would not defile himself, even if it meant death. Even though he was a captive now and had every right to say, forget the law, no one's here to enforce it, there's a new law in town, and it's the Babylonian law. He purposed in his heart he would not accidentally do so, so he purposed that he would live following after God. You don't want to be a jerk. Sometimes we take that word steadfast in the scriptures and justify jerky behavior. It's truth, and it's truth in love, but it's truth uncompromised. Truth uncompromised because we have to purpose that we're going to follow after God in the faith. It brings consistency to life. Isn't it tough to parent consistently? Has anyone else found that out? It's hard to be, you know, Dad wants to play with you guys. Come on, let's do something. It's like, okay, you guys go do something else. Dad's tired of you. Dad, it's been 30 seconds. I know. I thought I could do it. But it's tough being consistent. Being centered in the faith, focused on the faith, will bring consistency to my parenting. It'll bring consistency to me on the job. It'll bring consistency to me in my marriage. It'll bring consistency in every aspect of life. But I have to purpose. It won't happen accidentally. It won't happen automatically. I have to decide this is what I'm going to do. I will purpose to devote a time of prayer every day. I will purpose to make a priority on seeking God's influence in my life through His Word every day. I will purpose to influence my family for Christ. I will purpose to pray for opportunities to witness. I will purpose to have a goal of leading someone to Christ this year. I will purpose to be a good steward for the Lord. None of it's going to happen automatically. I have to purpose or it will not get done. I'll be a castaway in those areas if I don't have purpose of heart. Consistency in faith with purpose of heart and with the power of God. The 92nd Psalm, verses 13 and 14. You see, all we have to do is bring the purpose that we are going to believe and we are going to follow so that He can be faithful to His promises, because He does all the work. Verses 13 and 14. Those that be planted in the house of the Lord shall flourish in the courts of our God. They shall still bring forth fruit in old age. They shall be fat and flourishing. And let's not make jokes. What that means is they will not suffer want. They will have the faithfulness of God and the working of God when we follow after God, when we do not be removed from the faith. We talked a little bit about church this morning and this morning's message and how Christianity is not to be a lone ranger proposition. To be isolated or to be drifting, to just be wandering is a dangerous place to be. We need to be grounded. We need to be accountable. We need to be rooted. And that's not me talking. That's me talking about what God has said. You just look at the New Testament. It's as plain as day. We're in the age of the church. And thank God we are. Thank God for Belmont. Yeah. Purposing is great. Without it, it won't happen accidentally. But there's only one way to flourish, and that's grounded and settled in the truth of God. In other words, I must purpose to do it God's way, not purpose that my willpower can make up the difference. not purpose that my own self-discipline, and we talked about this before, if my determination, I'm just going to bite my tongue. I know that's an expression we use, but if that's all we're doing, we're going to fail because God said the problem started here, not here. And if I try and choke it off here without dealing with this here, things are going to back up and then blah, it's all going to come out. All right? That's about how ugly it's going to sound too. Grounded and settled, Colossians chapter 2, verse 7, rooted and built up in Him, Christ, and established in the faith, as ye have been taught, abounding therein with thanksgiving. If I'm not taught that, why wouldn't I be taught that? Because I've not plugged in to become a disciple of Christ. What happens? Oh, that sounds miserable. That sounds like a lot of accountability. That sounds like a lot of trouble. The result is abounding therein with thanksgiving. The progression, rooted and built up in Christ. Everything starts with Christ. Then laboring in the faith. It comes from being established in the faith. Then we have to be taught by the Spirit in the church. This will cause us to abound in life with thanksgiving. Sounds terrible, doesn't it? Why does my flesh resist it? But make no mistake, Mark Moore's flesh does. 1 Thessalonians 5:18, in everything give thanks, for this is the will of God in Christ Jesus concerning you. Why would God want me to be thankful in everything? Because He will provide the power for me to be so that I can live out, rooted and built up in Christ, laboring in the faith, established in the faith, being taught by the Spirit in the church, and abounding in life with thanksgiving. It is possible because He is faithful. But you know what? We can't stand without the plan. We can't stand with our own plan. You ever hear the expression, plan your work, then work your plan? As a child of God, as a church, our planning of the work needs to just be studying His game plan. It doesn't need us to supplement it. Doesn't need us to alter it. Doesn't need us to upgrade it or update it. Ephesians 6:13, wherefore take unto you the whole armor of who? God. Not the armor of Mark. Or the armor of your name, take to you the whole armor of God, that you may be able to withstand in the evil day, and having done all, to stand. We can't stand without the plan. In the faith, not moving away from the hope of the gospel. Acts chapter 20, two verses real quickly, verse 22 and 24. And now behold, I go bound in the Spirit unto Jerusalem, not knowing the things that shall befall me there. This is Paul telling them, this may be my swan song. That may be it. I could very well die. He says, but I've taken that into consideration. Verse 24, but none of these things move me. What does that mean? From where? He will not be moved from the faith of the gospel. None of these things move me, neither count I my life dear unto myself, so that I might finish my course with joy and the ministry which I have received of the Lord Jesus to testify the gospel of the grace of God. He'd set his course, and he was not moved. Even by the prospect of death, the mission of the church is the gospel of Jesus Christ to not be moved from the faith. It's according to His working. All we have to do is continue to come to Him for direction and for strength and for edification, and He supplies all the power in the working. We don't have to do anything as far as effort. I'm talking bringing power. We have none. We can't bring any. We can either bring faith or doubt. That's all we have. And if we bring the faith, He has the power.
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19: Today will be mostly cloudy and cooler with a chance of rain reaching a high of 68. Tonight, expect partly cloudy skies with a low of 61. Tomorrow will be pleasant with a mix of clouds and some glimpses of blue sky reaching a high of 78. I'm meteorologist Jason Caterina on AM 1160. Hope for your life.
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24: I read the book of Acts frequently, and I do my best to climb right into the middle of those stories, because I'm fascinated by those people that were recruited by Jesus and got to know him. And then when he left, they're so, so different. But something happens in them. And then they stand before like the Sanhedrin that were the ones that orchestrated so much of Jesus' suffering. And the Sanhedrin says, "Don't you ever mention his name again or we'll kill you." But now when you get to the book of Acts, they'll stand in front of the Sanhedrin and said, "You do what you need to do. We will never stop."
23: 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That's 855-577-2255. We're so glad you're here to listen. Today's message from Pastor Alan is called Identity and Belonging.
24: You know, whether it's business or athletics or the kitchen or relationship, the ability to sustain excellence is fully dependent upon how well the attention we give to the fundamentals. And that's true in our spiritual lives as well. And we typically want to learn new and something we've never known before. And what was Isaiah's middle name and how did they spell it in Aramaic? And I'm okay with that. I like to learn as well. But I want to be certain that we are not just have been introduced to the fundamentals, but that we are practicing them. That we are practicing them. So I want to start this session I've entitled Identity and Belonging. Identity seems to have become a cultural obsession to the point of absurdity. I mean, it's been pushed to places that are just nuts, and I don't want to spend a lot of time with that, but it is certainly a point of tremendous confusion. I looked up the definition just in case you haven't checked lately. Identity is defined by Webster as the distinguishing character or personality of an individual. Now, we've embraced the absurd notion that you can identify as anything you want to. And you can, but it doesn't make it your reality. You know, we have separated objective truth and wanted to say that everything is subjective. And that simply, that's not a position that as Christ followers we can hold. If Jesus is Lord of your life, it means he is the authority. And you and I don't define what moral, sexually moral, and sexually immoral. That's not our definition. That comes to us from our Lord and King. And you can say, well, I don't choose that definition, but it won't change the position of the King. And there's tremendous confusion on this amongst the people of God. And some of it's just because we've been lazy. There's a myriad of reasons. But understanding who we are in Christ and why will help you overcome much of the nonsense that's in the world. You know, I can identify as an eagle, but it doesn't mean I can fly. It just means I'm greatly confused. And I have compassion on people who are confused, but I don't want to institutionalize that or normalize that, and I certainly don't want to coach our children to be confused. So in the midst of this growing season, we're going to talk a bit about our identity and belonging, who we are in Christ, what that means and why, and we're going to practice a little bit. And the reason I put this at the beginning of this study for us, when I engage with people in my own life or when I'm helping other people, when there's a spiritual challenge, it may be healing that you need, or there may be an addictive problem that needs to be broken, or maybe some sort of demonic torment or a curse, that's some generational curse that's come to visit. Any of those things that you would be more readily recognized, maybe an overwhelming sense of rejection. I mean, it's a myriad of things. But real freedom comes most frequently when people understand who they are in Christ. Because with spiritual breakthroughs, there's usually two components to that. There's the understanding that it's possible, and sometimes, you know, that deliverance is given to you as an expression of the grace of God. But to live in that freedom and maintain that freedom requires us to grow up in the understanding of who we are in Christ. And so what I want to do is walk through these with you, not just as points of facts and observation. I'm going to ask you to engage with me, because I'm pretty certain that there are those amongst us that either ourselves are asking God for new places of freedom, or they're people that we care about. And these are wonderful conversations to have at your kitchen table with your weekly gatherings, whether you do it with family or friends as expressions of hospitality. Don't just get together and ask when the rain's going to stop. Bring your faith into those conversations. Help one another, encourage one another, challenge one another.
0: Amen.
24: So we'll start in Romans chapter 1 and verse 6. This really is a matter of belonging. And with the first chapter of Romans, I think the most remarkable treatise on the Christian faith that's ever been written. The Apostle Paul wrote, "You also are among those who are called to belong to Jesus Christ." We'll expand on this a bit as we walk through these sessions together, but the Bible says that we're not our own, that we were bought with a price, that we belong to Jesus, that we've been sold under his authority, that we're slaves to him. That changes everything about these cultural discussions we have. You know, it's my body, my choice. No. My body's a temple of the Holy Spirit. And the invitation is to honor God with our bodies. And if I choose to dishonor God, I shouldn't think that I can just imagine God will wink at me and smile. I belong to Jesus. Look at Galatians 5. Those who belong to Christ Jesus have crucified the sinful nature with its passions and desires. We belong to Christ Jesus. Christ is the English equivalent of the Greek word Christos, which is the Greek equivalent of the Hebrew word for Messiah. So every time you see Christ Jesus, it's Jesus the Messiah, the Savior, the Anointed One. It's not the family name. We belong to Jesus the Messiah. And because of that, we will crucify our sinful nature with its passions and desires. You and I as Christ followers, born again, water baptized, spirit filled, Bible reading, church attending, hand raising, chorus singing Christians still have a battle with an ungodly nature within us. If you're not aware of your battle, you're aware of the battle of the people you live with. 1 Corinthians 6, verse 19, do you not know? And when you read that rhetorical question, what do you know for certain? That the author assumes that the people to whom he's writing have forgotten. Do you not know that your body is a temple of the Holy Spirit who is in you, whom you have received from God? You are not your own. You were bought at a price. Therefore, honor God with your body. Now, I find that amongst church folks of every stripe and denomination and generation, we got quite a bit of clarity on what's appropriate or inappropriate in a church setting, in a church building. I mean, you could, you know, because sometimes we cross those boundaries and we have an ice rink, and you're not sure you can have an ice rink at church. Must be in the Apocrypha somewhere, no ice rinks. Wednesday night, the junior high students had an icy truck on campus. We weren't sure that was godly. Can you have blue beverages at church? We got a pretty clear idea about what we think is appropriate. But the reality is the Bible says that we are the temple of the living God. Not the building. That the church is far more vital when we leave campus. When we gather here, it's for encouragement and strengthening and ministry. It's a recuperative time. It's a time of refreshing and renewal. But we leave this campus to go be the church. To be the church. And we belong to Jesus. It's not my calendar and my time and my talent and what I want to do. And I have yielded those things. I've offered myself, the Bible says, as a living sacrifice. It's a completely different imagination. It's not like I'm trying to get my God business checked, so I get the boxes checked, so I know I'm going to heaven, and now I can get on with living. Every aspect of our lives are surrendered to the Lord. I belong to Jesus and his kingdom. The things that are in bold in your outlines, we're going to say together. So let's start with that one. Can we just say it out loud together? I belong to Jesus and to his kingdom. How do you know? Did you get a laminated card in the mail? You know, if you live in Tennessee now, you're supposed to have like an upgraded ID. Or we're not sure you're real. You are hiding amongst us. I don't have one yet, so I'm hiding amongst you. But how do you know you belong to Jesus? It's not a trick question. Well, Pastor, you're not supposed to ask that until the end of the service. We know when that question comes. It's when every head is bowed and every eye is closed and somebody's quietly playing Just As I Am, then you can ask that question. And we'll all look around the room and see if there's anybody we don't recognize, and we'll begin to pray for them. Well, the Bible says that we believe in our heart and confess with our mouth that Jesus is Lord, and we'll be saved. I have been in seminary settings, graduate level places, celebrated academic institutions, and if you said saved, somebody would mockingly said saved from what? Folks, the reason our churches are in trouble is for decades we've been training pagans to lead the churches. They're well educated and they know some biblical languages, but they stand outside the scripture and pass judgment on the scripture. They haven't submitted themselves to the authority of scripture so that it can bring judgment to our lives. We've got to become more astute consumers. The confusion around this transformation that we invite you to belong to Jesus, is not new. I would submit in the 21st century, it's probably just as probable that people think it's in terms of rules. You attend a church, you do this, and you don't do that. And that's how you're qualified. But participation in the kingdom of God is about a relationship with the person. His name is Jesus of Nazareth. Amen. And there's layers to that. So to belong to Jesus, you acknowledge him as the Messiah. You recognize him as King, and you submit to him as Lord. And while that may be initiated with a singular decision and a declaration, to live that out is the journey of our life under the sun.
23: We'll be right back. But first, a word from Pastor Allen about his new book.
24: Folks, understanding who you are in Christ, the price that was paid to give you status in the kingdom of God, it will write a future for you that is not dependent upon your family of origin, your life circumstance, the expressions of evil that you've had to overcome. In Christ Jesus, we are triumphant both in time and for all eternity. We put this little booklet together. It'll help you. 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
23: 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Now, let's get back to Pastor Allen with his message called Identity and Belonging.
24: We tend to describe our spiritual journey in terms of the congregation where we worship, or the denomination with which we belong, or the theological points that are part of our kind of pet part of Scripture. And that's not wicked or evil, but it's not the most helpful. I mean, it may give you some points in identifying one another, but so we're going to walk through these, and we're going to tag them really quickly because I'm as interested in the declaration as I am the details behind it. I'll start with Jesus said two things.

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5: You are familiar with the person of the Holy Spirit. You know him. You interact with him. You welcome him into your life. If you want to attract the attention of the Holy Spirit, I will tell you how to do it. Begin to purposefully honor Jesus. You start to honor Jesus. You start to give thanks to him. Acknowledge what he's done for you. Talk about it. Use his name. If you will honor Jesus, the Holy Spirit will occupy the space where you are. I tell you that because if you're frightened or intimidated or threatened, or you have a challenge, a health challenge, or a family challenge, or a life challenge, and you need to know that the Spirit of God is with you, start to make a list of the names you know for Jesus and begin to thank him. Lord Jesus, I thank you that you are the King of Kings and the Lord of Lords, the Lily of the Valley, the bright and morning star. I mean, I'll think of every title. I'll get the book of Psalms out and I'll start to read. I want to give honor to the Lord, because when you do that, the Spirit of God will come.
6: Amen.
5: You are the salt of the earth and the light of the world. Imagine a world with no salt, nothing restraining evil, and no light. That's not a world I want to be in. So if you work in a dark place, or you live in a dark neighborhood, or your family feels dark, or whatever, we're the light. Stop complaining and take the basket off the light. The darker the place you are, the smaller the light makes a greater impact. Have you ever heard of Hezekiah's tunnel in Jerusalem? The enemy was coming, and the water source for Jerusalem was outside the city walls, and they wanted to bring it inside the walls so they could protect it. So they dug a tunnel. They still don't know how they did it, because it's not a straight tunnel. There's some water tunnels that you'll walk through that are just straight lines. You understand why they dug it. That's not Hezekiah's tunnel. It's serpentine. It means it's all wiggly. Looks like Mississippi. And it's different heights. And it's different width. Someplace, if you walk through it, I have to turn my shoulders sideways in order to squeeze through. And I bend over, and it's completely pitch black. And there's still a spring that comes through there. It's a pulsating spring, which means you may start out and it's below your knee, and in a minute it's up above your knee, and it's pitch black, and I'm turned sideways, and I'm bent over. We were walking through that one day, and Philip said to me, "What if something grabs your ankle?" I said, "There'll be a new tunnel." But you know, they've turned it now. It's a tourist place. So lots and lots of people go through there, and they sell these tiny little keychain lights. In the daylight, you can't even tell there's a light, but you get in Hezekiah's tunnel, and it's like a search beam. Because a point of light in that pitch darkness is amazing comfort. You're the light of the world. So I don't feel very bright. It's not you, it's Christ in us, remember? We belong to him. We belong to him. And he brings light into our lives. He brings it to us first. So let's make that declaration together, all right? I'm the salt of the earth and the light of the world. Okay, we're learning. Let's do it again. We can do that better. Use your outdoor voice. It's okay. I'm the salt of the earth and the light of the world. Pretty good. Look at John 1:12. Jesus again, to all who received him, to those who believed in his name, he gave the right to become children of God. Galatians 3:26, you're all sons of God through faith in World Outreach Church and a collection of sermon outlines. No, you're all sons of God through faith in Christ Jesus. Romans 8, because those who are led by the Spirit of God are sons of God. You didn't receive a spirit that makes you a slave again to fear, but you received the spirit of sonship. And by him we cry, Father. We are children of Almighty God. I'm a child of God. God is my spiritual father. I have an earthly father. We shared

0: genetic material. But I'm a child of the Creator of heaven and earth. Amen. I belong to the family of God. And oh, by the way, so do you. That is so different than joining a church. Don't you want to join my church? It's such a wonderful thing. We go every week and there's sermons. And they collect money. And they ask for volunteers. And there's people and you have to park a long way away. Don't you want to come go to church with me? Well, on the other hand, the group of people who helped me understand, I can become a part of the family of God. And I gain an inheritance with that and a new future with that. It's changed how I understand my life and my person and my world. Most of us come from families that are pretty torqued. And the opportunity to belong to the family of God is the greatest invitation of our lives. And yet, if we get really honest about it, there's multiple settings where we're kind of embarrassed about that. You'll be quiet while people denigrate Christians. You'll be quiet while people elevate things that are clearly idolatrous. And we lose our courage. I want to overcome it. It's growing season. I don't want to be like that anymore. And it's been a part of it. It's a problem. When I first came back here to be a part of the church and work for the church, we were in a tent in the middle of a field. It didn't look like it does today. And the community was very different. And I'd gone to school here, and I came back, and I didn't go away to be a minister, I promise. And I came back, and people would say, what do you do? And I didn't want to tell them. I was embarrassed. Yeah. So I'd say, oh, I'm a pastor. What do you do? I could turn a conversation that fast. I was good at it. I haven't seen you in so long. What are you doing these days? Where are you working? How about them Titans? I was trying to avoid the issue. I don't think I'm that unique. I've had to grow up into that to be proud of the fact. You want to kill a conversation in a hurry? Announce you're a pastor. Welcome to a group of strangers. Hi, I'm Pastor Alan Jackson. I've told the story before, but it's worth telling. I was playing golf. I don't play anymore, but I used to play a little bit. And we picked up a foursome. So a friend and I went, but we picked up a couple more guys and we were playing and just a normal chatter. But one of the guys, his vocabulary did not come from church. And we got to the third or fourth hole and he was on the tee box and everybody's having, you know, who are you and I'm Alan and what are you doing? Well, he's putting his ball on the tee on the fourth hole and he looked at me and said, what do you do? And he'd already given us a pretty full view of his favorite vocabulary words. And I said, oh, I'm a pastor. He was a lot better golfer than I was, but he shanked that ball so bad into the... He didn't hit a straight drive the rest of the day. And I'm a pastor, but I'm not fully redeemed, so every time he'd be teeing his ball up, he'd say, I could pray for you if that would help, you think. And, hey, we're children of God, we're not stupid, so... But maybe you begin by not going any place and being ashamed of Jesus. I'm a child of God. But you know, that's a normal part of growing up. There's a time in your kids' lives when they're glad to have you around, and there's times when they just when you drop them off before school. And I think that's a normal part of our progression as Christ followers. I just want you to recognize it is a progression and not a season that you get stuck in. I read once that when you're young enough, your parents will give you advice, you won't take it, and when you're old enough to want it, they won't give it. And I think we're a bit that way with the Lord sometimes. And maybe your growing season this summer is you won't allow any part of your life to be a place where you won't acknowledge that Jesus matters to you. It'll have some implications for some places. Let's make that statement together. It's important. I'm a child of God, and God is spiritually my Father. John 15, Jesus, I've called you friends for everything that I learned from my Father, I've made known to you. Jesus called us friends. Jesus, water walking, dead raising, King of kings and Lord of lords, name above all names, called you a friend. Wow! God, Lord, I'd rather be your friend than a friend of the world.
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5: Today, expect mostly cloudy skies and cooler temperatures with a chance of some rain. The high will reach 68. Tonight will be partly cloudy with a low of 61. Tomorrow's looking pleasant with a mix of clouds and some glimpses of blue sky, reaching a high of 78. I'm meteorologist Jason Katarina on AM 1160. Hope for your life.
6: The Bible tells us about two kings of Israel who responded to their sin in very different ways. The first was King Saul. God had told him to kill some animals, but he didn't. The other king, David, committed adultery with his neighbor's wife and had that neighbor killed. David's sin seems so much worse to us. Yet the Bible calls him a man after God's own heart. What made the difference? It was their response when confronted with their sin. Saul defended, justified, and excused himself. When he finally admitted his disobedience, he didn't want the news to leak out. On the other hand, David humbly confessed and repented of his sin. We can read about it in Psalms 32 and 51. 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With Seeking Him, I'm Nancy DeMoss Walkmuth.
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15: How do we endure a very deceptive, lie sort of centric world where, man, you can't believe anything you hear anymore? And the devil seems to be working overtime to deceive. And the Bible says it's going to get worse. Deception is going to be on the rise. What do we do?
16: Though misinformation abounds, Pastor Brett Metter says it's the truth of Scripture that will remain.
15: 2 Timothy 2:15, study to show yourselves approved unto God, a workman that needeth not to be ashamed, rightly dividing the word of truth. That's what we need to be about.
16: The disciple Stephen faced fierce opposition for boldly proclaiming Christ. Though falsely accused, surrounded by hostile religious leaders, Stephen remained full of faith, wisdom, and the Holy Spirit. Pastor Brett Metter reflects what believers can learn from Stephen's response in standing firm before those rejecting the truth of Christ from Acts chapter 6 in today's Word.
15: We're introduced to a guy named Stephen. Stephen's truly one of the heroes of the Bible. He doesn't have a giant story recorded in the Bible. It's really a single event that we read about. Who is this guy, Stephen? Well, first of all, he's the first named member of the Hellenists that are going to be talked about here in Acts chapter 6. Now, what's a Hellenist? It's a person who's been influenced by Hellenism, which is basically the Greek worldview. Now, why is a guy who's possibly a Jew a Hellenist? Maybe he's not a Jew. You know, Stephen's a Greek name. The word Stephanos. Does anybody know what a Stephanos is? It's a crown. The diadem is a kingly crown. A Stephanos is like the Olympic wreath around your head if you won the victory. We're going to see Stephen's name is appropriate as he's going to win the victory. Some people might say, no, he lost. But if you know the whole story, he actually won. It's kind of cool. But Stephanos, it's a Greek name. And most believe he was part of the cultural diversity of the church, which Jesus mandated, if you remember, to preach to all nations in Acts chapter 1, verse 8. And Stephen is also the first non-apostle who's going to now stand before the Sanhedrin and defend the Christian faith. That's kind of important. We're going to see that. So this is the story. We pick it up here in verse 8 of chapter 6 here in the book of Acts. Acts chapter 6, verse 8. It says, "And Stephen, full of faith and power, did great wonders and miracles among the people. Then there were certain of the synagogue, which are called the synagogue of the Libertines, and the Cyrenians, and Alexandrians, and them of Cilicia, and of Asia, disputing with Stephen. And they were not able to resist the wisdom and the spirit by which he spake. Then they suborned men, which said, 'We have heard him speak blasphemous words against Moses and against God.' And they stirred up the people and the elders and scribes and came upon him and caught him and brought him to the council and set up false witnesses, which said, 'This man ceases not to speak blasphemous words against this holy place and the law. For we have heard him say that this Jesus of Nazareth shall destroy this place and shall change the customs which Moses delivered us.' And all that sat in the council, looking steadfastly on him, saw his face as it had been the face of an angel." What a story. Can you imagine, Stephen? What's going on? He's disputing, debating with all these guys from really all over the world, the known world, parts of Northern Africa and Asia Minor, disputing, debating, but they don't know what to say. Like, he's out debated them. That's what it says, verse 10. They were not able to resist the wisdom and the spirit by which he spake. So what does the other side do when you're trying to argue or debate or make a compelling case? What does the other side do when they don't have a good argument? They start attacking character and they make lies and they start calling people names. And that's exactly what's going on here with Stephen. Stephen's, man, he's just been speaking truth. But these guys are still saying he speaks against Moses and the law. Don't be surprised if you're actually saying something that makes a difference as a Christian. Don't be surprised if people take your words and will twist them and make them go a different direction. That's just human nature. That's what we're seeing today in our culture and our politics for sure. Now, what were they debating about here in this? I just want to show you that they're kind of throwing the same arguments against Stephen as they did Jesus. And they were false arguments. Remember, they said Jesus is going to tear down the temple. And Jesus is against the law of Moses. Question, was Jesus against the law of Moses? No. Did Jesus break the law of Moses? No. Did Jesus break the laws of men? Yes. The dumb traditions that they added to laws of Moses. But the lie was, he breaks the law of Moses. No, he didn't. He broke your dumb traditional laws that you added to the law. Jesus was a fulfiller of the law, not a breaker of the law. What was the purpose of the law? You know, it's interesting because that's one of the things they're saying of Stephen. Stephen is against the law. He's speaking that the law is no good. Is that what Stephen was saying? Stephen, Jesus, Paul never dissed the law. They never did. But they're actually articulating what the purpose of the law was. And let me just remind you from Galatians, that this is probably the most definitive description. This is Galatians 3:21. It says, is the law then against the promises of God? God forbid. For if there had been a law given which could have given life, verily righteousness should have been by the law. But the scripture hath concluded, all understand, we're all breakers of the law, that the promise of faith of Jesus Christ might be given to them that believe. But before faith came, we were kept under the law, shut up unto the faith which should afterward be revealed. Wherefore the law was our schoolmaster to bring us to Christ, that we might be justified, not by keeping the law, but justified by faith. After that faith is come, we are no longer under a schoolmaster, for you are all children of God by faith in Christ Jesus. For as many of you have been baptized into Christ, have put on Christ, there is neither Jew nor Greek, neither bond nor free, neither male nor female, for you are all one in Christ Jesus. Talk about racism and gender issues and all that. What makes us all united in Christ? Jesus Christ being saved by his grace through faith. Verse 29, and if you be Christ, then you be Abraham's seed and heirs according to the promise. How do you obtain justification? What's justification? It's just as if you'd never sinned. How do you get to heaven? By keeping the law? No, by faith in Christ Jesus. That's how you're saved. That's the whole point. The law was sort of a black backdrop to make you realize, oh man, we're doomed. And then Jesus swoops in and says, but I love you so much that I paid your penalty for being the breaker of the law. I died on the cross for your sin in your place, substitutionarily. And when anyone repents of their sin, confesses with their mouth, believes in their heart, and is saved and is baptized, we're the people that get to say, man, praise the Lord, we're saved by grace through faith. Not of our works, not of ourselves. It is, in fact, a gift from God. That's the truth of the matter. But the world likes to lie. And, you know, it's easy to start blaming the world or the Arab-Israeli conflict or all the troubles in the world. I think Satan's the Wizard of Oz behind the curtain. He's the deceiver. He's the liar. What was the story in the very original sin in the Garden of Eden? Well, Satan was doing his thing, the same thing he's doing today. Let's look at this just for a second. Satan in the Garden of Eden. Oldest trick in the book, literally. People say literally all the time. It's not literally. This is literally. The oldest trick in the book of the Bible is there in the Garden of Eden. And what happened? Well, the first thing Satan did was he began to dispute God's word. When did that happen? Well, if you remember, God told Adam and Eve what to do, what not to do. Very clearly defined that for humanity, Adam and Eve. Well, Satan comes slithering into the story in Genesis chapter 3, verse 1, where it says, now the serpent was more subtle than any beast of the field which the Lord God had made. And he said unto the woman, yea, hath God said, you shall not eat of every tree of the garden? What's the first words that came out of the little slimy lips of Satan? Hath God said? He's questioning God's word. The first thing he does is questions God's word. That's Satan's MO. And that's how we can kind of say, you know, Satan starts right out of the gate disputing. And that's what he'll do with you. Hath God really said this? Did God really do that? That's just Satan wanting to dispute what the Bible says. The Bible's full of slavery. The Bible's misogynistic. The Bible, that's just Satan doing the old dispute of God's word. It's the oldest trick in the book. But after he disputes God's word, number two, then he starts to distort God's word. We see that in the story, and Eve is helping out with that. That's the bummer. How is distorting God's word? Well, it's chapter 3, verse 2 and 3. It says, "And the woman said to the serpent, 'We may eat of the fruit of the trees of the garden, but of the fruit of the tree which is in the midst of the garden, God hath said, you shall not eat of it, neither shall you touch it, lest you die.'" Neither shall you touch it. God didn't say that part. What did Eve do? She did what we all tend to do, adding to the word of God. It just makes more sense to her to say it that way. Do we think Eve had any ill intent by adding to the word of God? Nope. But I think Satan is going to allow this this idea of distorting the word by just adding a little bit. And God didn't say that to Eve. He just said, don't eat of the tree of the knowledge of good and evil in the midst of the garden. Neither shall you touch it. And by the way, this is putting more on God, saying, God's rules, he puts all these rules, like that's human nature right there. Did you know that Satan distorted God's word specifically, profoundly? He tried this old trick of distorting God's word against Jesus himself. It was there at the temptation of Christ, Matthew chapter 4, where it says, then the devil took him up, Jesus, up into the holy city and set him on the pinnacle of the temple and said to him, if thou be the Son of God... By the way, there's the questioning of God's word. If thou be the Son of God's word, cast yourself down, for it is written. Uh-oh. Satan's quoting the Bible. Did you know Satan can quote the Bible? Here he goes. For it is written, he shall give his angels charge concerning thee, and in their hands they shall bear thee up, lest at any time thou dash thy foot against a stone. He's quoting from Psalm chapter 91, verses 11 and 12. Satan can quote scripture. Then verse 7, Jesus said to him, it is written again, thou shalt not tempt the Lord thy God. How was Satan tempting Jesus? Well, he was using scripture saying, man, if you believe your own Bible, Jesus, the Lord God said, and he quotes, he will give his angels charge concerning it. If you cast yourself down at any time, the angel will come and scoop you up. Psalm 91, verses 11 and 12. Does anybody know he left out? See, Eve added to the word of God, but Satan left out a little part of this verse. Anybody remember what part he left out? Well, let's go to Psalm 91 and see if you notice. For he shall, this is a real quote. For he shall give his angels charge over thee to keep thee in all thy ways. They shall bear thee up in their hands, lest thou dash thy foot against the stone. What part did he leave out? To keep thee in all thy ways. Now, this is important to understand. If Jesus bailed off the temple, would that have been in the ways of God? Is that what God would want? See, the Lord will protect you and keep you from dashing your foot against a stone. If you're in the ways of God, Satan was trying to lure Jesus out of the ways of God, so he conveniently left that part out. It's amazing how people can quote scripture out of context or leave in or leave out or add to. That's Satan's MO. I hope you know this. Don't be duped. Don't be bamboozled by Beelzebub. Satan in the Garden of Eden, number one, disputing God's word. Number two, distorting God's word. And then ultimately, number three, flat denying God's word. In fact, it goes on in the story of Genesis 3, in verse 4, it says, and the serpent said unto the woman, you shall not surely die. For God doth know that in the day you eat thereof, then your eyes shall be opened, and you shall be as gods, knowing good and evil. This story is amazing. I mean, it goes from, disputing God's word, to distorting God's word, to just flat out denying. And God said, the day you eat of this, you will surely die. But Satan says, you will not die. That's just flat denying. And if Satan can get you there by deception, then he's got you. If you're like, oh yeah, then God's wrong about that. I must be the exception to the rule. I guess I'm going to get away with sin. Boy, how many times does Satan use that play? And people think that all the time. Now, this is interesting. Before we're too hard on Eve, I see Eve, she allows this to happen. Satan disputes and distorts and denies, and so she buys into it and eats. This always cracks me up, and it's a little bit of a bummer for us men, because I always wonder, what would have happened if this was Adam? What if Satan lured Adam to the tree and said, okay, Adam, the day you eat of this tree, your eyes will be open, you'll be enlightened. Your eyes, you'll be like God. You know what Adam probably would have said? If I know most dudes in this room, they would have said, and walked away. Men aren't intrigued by enlightenment. We don't get lured by having our eyes and our third eye of understanding opened up. Have you ever noticed how New Age is very much largely kind of women that like New Age? It, just honestly, it's mostly women, and if it's men, they're very soft men, if you know what I'm saying. That's New Age. Now you say, well, Brett, that's mean to talk about. Well, at least women are intrigued by something that's, you know, you gotta admit, they wanna be like God, they wanna have enlightenment. But Satan didn't use that. What did he use for the man? A naked woman. Hey, you big boy, you want an apple? I'll take the apple. It's just kind of embarrassing. So I'm not knocking Eve. Satan has, you know, just a few plays in his plays book, and one of them is, you know, this enlightenment thing, whatever. And then there's lust, and, you know, it's sad that we all fall to different things. But Satan's going to twist and contort and try to tweak, and that's what's happening today. Things like the truth of the gospel and the spreading of the gospel in this world. Satan's trying to do his thing. It's the same old thing, disputing, distorting, and denying. And so, sadly, people are getting away with stuff. One of the big lies, well, if you're a Christian, you've checked your science brain at the door, and I believe in science. I don't believe in God, I believe in science. That's kind of a thing, that's been a narrative. But really, if you're, you know, one of the areas Satan's the father of lies in is science. Truly, I love science. As a Christian, we love science. Some of the greatest scientists were believers in God. You know, it was Sir Isaac Newton was a believer in God and used the Bible as sort of a premise for some of his scientific studies and led to some of his conclusions. And Discover magazine, not a Christian magazine, they said he was the greatest scientist that ever lived. The scientific method came from Christian people who were scientists. By the way, the Bible doesn't claim to be a book of science, but when it touches or deals with science, it's amazingly accurate. It's shocking. Did you know since 1400 BC, Jeremiah the prophet, Jeremiah 33:22, Genesis 15:5, it talks about the stars of the sky. They're too numerous to count. The Bible says that over and over again. Did you know until the invention of the telescope, they believed there were 6,000 stars in the sky? And they sat there, a one, a two, a three. They counted 6,000. And then they got the telescope and they're like, whoops, there's more than that. Then they said that there's tens of thousands, you know, after Galileo and that reason, there's tens of thousands of stars in the universe. Then they got better telescopes like, no, there's millions of stars. And they're not even sure now that we know all the number of stars. Oh, guess who said that 1,500 years before Christ? That you cannot number the stars. It's impossible. Good luck with that. The Bible says that. Three times it said that. For a long time, they argued about the shape of the earth. You know, and you say, well, Brett, it was Christians during Christopher Columbus that believed the earth was flat. Maybe, but they were not Bible literate Christians. They were wacko Christians who didn't know what the Bible said. Had they read their Bible, they would have realized the earth is shaped like a sphere. Isaiah 40, verse 22. Luke 17, 34 through 36 acknowledges that the earth is round and it's spinning on an axis. How does it acknowledge that? Did it say that? Not exactly, but it talked about the second coming of Christ. It'll be during the nighttime for some people and it'll be during the daytime for other people. Who would have known that? Except for the Bible knew that. Like, it's amazing. When the Bible deals with stuff like this, the Bible refers to the sun moving through space in a huge orbit, Psalm 19:46, which is true if you know our solar system and our galaxy and the way everything spins and goes. Light travels in a path, darkness does not. That's Job 38:19. The earth floats freely in space. Job 26, verse 7 talks about how it's suspended upon nothing. For centuries, you know, the Polynesians thought the earth was sitting on a tortoise back. The Greeks thought that the earth was on Atlas's back. The people from India thought that the earth was be riding on a giant elephant. But the Bible said, nope, the earth just floats in midair. The Bible says that. Here's great stuff biologically. Leviticus chapter 17 declares that the life is in the blood. And what's interesting is biology actually confirms that. That was 1450 BC when Moses penned that in Leviticus 17. Everything, it goes on and on. Jet streams at 30,000 feet, Ecclesiastes 1:6. We didn't know anything about that until we started going up into the jet stream and studying that. But the Bible in Ecclesiastes 1:6 talks about jet streams. Air has weight. Job said that. in Job 28:25, the laws of entropy and second law of thermodynamics that goes from order to disorder. The Bible, Psalm 102, verses 25 through 26, it just confirms things that are scientific, laws of physics and science. The Bible is accurate every time it talks about science. Well, Brad, I happen to know the Bible's full of contradictions and errors. Well, just name one, like on the science. The Bible says at sunrise and at sunset, the Bible refers to the sunrise. And we know, I've actually heard atheists use this argument, we know that the sun doesn't rise. See, the Bible got it wrong. It's called an idiom. We say, oh, that was a beautiful sunrise. But we all know the sun is not rising. From our perspective, it looks like the sun is rising over the horizon. And it's setting on the horizon, but we actually know it's actually not that, even though it's that's kind of the way we see it. It's amazing how people try to make up dumb arguments that hold no water. So for Stephen here, man, people are lying, making up lies, and this is the oldest thing. Satan does that. And so how do we endure a very deceptive, lie sort of centric world where, man, you can't believe anything you hear anymore, and the devil seems to be working overtime to deceive, and the Bible says it's going to get worse. Deception is going to be on the rise. What do we do? I think that Stephen is a great model for us. He was a man full of faith, which is the word of God, and full of power, that is the Holy Spirit. Be like a Stephen. Stephen's a good model for you and for me. As the world might be screaming at us, you guys love Jesus and you hate people. You're full of hate. Well, that's just a lie. Why do they call us haters? Because we disagree with someone. If you're a Bible-believing Christian, you disagree that things like LGBTQ and all that stuff, we just believe the Bible teaches that's just unchecked, undealt with sin. See, you hate, you're a hater. Hate, and everybody's freaking out. But actually, if you know me, I think we love people that are struggling with sin, and like, we're all, welcome to our world, we're all struggling with sin. We're all messed up sinners. And we actually care about the LGBT community. Who really cares about the transgender community, especially the whole so-called, you know, kids being, you know, transformed at young ages? Like, it's really sad. Who really cares? I think we do. We care about children. And we care more than the public school system that says we're not going to tell the parents when a kid is transforming into a different gender. That's not love at all. That's a person that has a real political agenda who wants to drive it home and use kids as sort of their proof positive. I think we should be people who love kids that are feeling gender dysphoria or whatever you want to call it. It changes every 10 minutes. But the loving thing to do is actually care. Don't let the lies of the world, I hope you're not sucked into that. I hope you're not thinking, well, I'm pro-LGBT because I love people. That's a lie from Satan. If you really do love people, you'll actually care about their soul and about what helps them and hurts them. And the Bible is clear, that's gonna hurt them. That any sin hurts us. That's why it's called sin, because it hurts us. So what do? Be like Stephen. He was a man of faith because he was a man of the word. We're gonna see that he's gonna be a scholarly man of the word. And it reminds me of 2 Timothy 2:15, study to show yourselves approved unto God, a workman that needeth not to be ashamed, rightly dividing the word of truth. That's what we need to be about.
17: 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Well, I have Pastor Brett with me now, and I'm sure we're talking to at least one person who has been a Christian for a while, but maybe right now they're feeling a little stagnant in their faith. Brett, what advice could you give to that person to get back to the excitement they once felt?
15: Yeah, Kurt, I think there's a lot of people that go through those at different times. And I think one of the keys is remembering that the Christian life was never really meant to be stagnant. And I think we feel that, but it's meant to be growing. 2 Peter 3:18 says, grow in grace and in the knowledge of our Lord and Savior Jesus Christ. So if someone feels stuck, I'd encourage them to go back to the basics, you know, but with sort of kind of an intentional attitude, get back to the word, not just casually, but consistently.
18: consistently and spend time in prayer, not just talking to the Lord, but actually listening, maybe even journaling as you're praying, just what's the Lord putting on your heart. And then reconnect with fellowship, because isolation often leads to stagnation. I think that when you're off to yourself and you don't have good brothers and sisters around you, you're primed for stagnation. And then sometimes it's just as simple as obedience. Doing the next thing the Lord's already shown you to do. I think sometimes we allow our walk to become stagnant because we're not being challenged or obedient to what God has called. It's like spiritual momentum often follows simple just obedience. So you take a step forward to the Lord, you'll find that He's already there drawing closer to you.
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24: Today will be mostly cloudy and cooler with a chance of rain reaching a high of 68. Tonight, expect partly cloudy skies with a low of 61. Tomorrow will be pleasant with a mix of clouds and some glimpses of blue sky reaching a high of 78. I'm meteorologist Jason Caterina on AM 1160. Hope for your life.
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26: 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That is, if we listen to his voice.
25: He will tempt you and then condemn you for giving in to his temptation. And he'll say things to you like, oh man, don't read the Bible now. That would be hypocritical. Don't you dare go to church. I mean, when we've sinned, we think, well, I can't go to church after what I did this week. He's a liar.

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Jesus, come into my life. I choose to follow you now. Be my Savior. Be my Lord. 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And be my friend. 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Amen.

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2: Do you want to see a father's face go ashen as he discovers three words on the box of a just-bought toy? Some assembly required. This is Max Lucado. What follows are hours of squeezing A into B, bolting D into F, sliding R over Z, and hoping no one notices if steps 4, 5, and 6 were skipped altogether. I'm convinced the devil indwells the details of toy assembly. Somewhere in perdition is a warehouse of stolen toy parts. Some assembly required. Not the most welcome sentence, but an honest one. 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And when they don't, take your problem to Jesus. He says, "Bring your problems to me." In prayer, state them simply, present them faithfully, and trust Him reverently.
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0: you are in Christ, God has begun a work in you. So what is it that he's doing with you? Alistair Begg walks us through the Bible's answer to that question today on Truth for Life as he examines God's purpose for every believer's life, his process of fulfilling it, and his promise that helps us persevere in every circumstance.
1: I want to think with you this morning about the thesis, if you like, for the week, that it is the purpose of God to conform us to the image of his Son. And that's why we began in these verses in Romans chapter 8. If there is a good work that God has begun, which he promises to bring to completion at the day of Jesus Christ, and if that work is the work of salvation in all of its multifaceted dimensions, where would it be possible for us to reduce it, if you like, at least in our thinking, so that if somebody said to us, what is it that God is doing with you since he has apparently, by your testimony, made you one of his children? Is there something that we could actually say that would summarize the work of God? I suggest to you that there is. We could answer in the strength of the scriptures themselves and say, what God is doing is making me more like Jesus. For that, as you will see here from the 29th verse, is God's eternal purpose. His purpose from all of eternity. Those he foreknew, he predestined. Notice, to be conformed to the likeness of his Son. To be shaped like his Son. To be molded into the very characteristics of Jesus. I'm not qualified to talk in these matters, but it is also suggested that couples, husbands and wives, married for a long time, become so interwoven with one another that it is not infrequent that they are asked if in actual fact they're brother and sister, because they've taken on so many characteristics of one another. It certainly would make some sense, wouldn't it? It would testify to the fact that we become like the company that we keep, that the presence that we engage in, the people that we spend time with, have an impact on us and we on them. That's why, incidentally, friendships formed are so important. That's why it is inevitable that we have to teach our young people, especially as they go into their teenage years, that friendships are seldom neutral. There are people in whose company it's easy to be good. There are people in whose company it's easy to be bad. And therefore, it is vitally important that we establish friendships that nurture and help and encourage and so on. Well, here we find that God, from all of eternity, is nurturing his children so that the children, those who are following after he who is the firstborn among many brothers and sisters, are actually being fashioned into the likeness of Jesus. Now, it is in light of that that I think we ought to study the verse, which is a far better known verse, which is a verse that precedes it, Romans 8, 28. And many of us would probably have neglected verse 29. It's a bit of a sticky verse. It raises all kinds of questions. And we tend to retreat into verse 28. And we know that in all things God works for the good of those who love him, who've been called according to his purpose. And we press that into all kinds of service. But it is actually verse 29 that helps us to understand the good towards which God is working. And what is that good? That we might be conformed to the image of his Son. In the King James Version, I think it is, and we know that all things work together for good, as if somehow or another the things that are working to good. I think the NIV is a better translation, don't you? And we know that in all things, God works for the good. It is God who is at work in and through all the different things and aspects of our life, and he works according to his good purpose. And so, for example, James, when he writes concerning the trials that come into our lives, writes about them in a way that is frankly staggering. He begins his letter, you will remember, "Consider it pure joy when you face trials of various kinds." When these trials come into your life, he says, do not resent them as intruders, but welcome them as friends. Why? Not because you're a masochist. Not because we rejoice when things are inherently and horribly difficult, but because of something that we know. And he says, we know that the testing of your faith develops perseverance, and perseverance must finish its work so that you may be mature and complete, not lacking anything. Well, when will that day dawn? I mean, hopefully we're a little more mature than we were last time we were together. A little more towards completion. But there are so many gaps and uncertainties. And that is why we recognize that there are lessons learned in those experiences, purposes that are accomplished in those experiences, that aren't accomplished any other way. And I think many of us would testify to the fact that more spiritual progress has been made in our lives by way of disappointment and failure and tears than has actually been made in the realm of success and laughter. Not that we would go and seek these things out, but that we would recognize that Father knows best. That nothing is taking him by surprise. And that from all of eternity, in the ebb and flow of life, in that which we regard as good and bad, and sometimes horrible and impossible to deal with, in the challenges that we face that sometimes appear to never go away, in the experiences of unanswered prayer, or at least the answer comes back in a prolonged wait or in an apparent no, that still in the midst of all of that, God's eternal purpose is at work in the lives of his children. So that when we read Christian biography and we say to ourselves, what is God doing in the life of his children? What was he doing when they took their jackets and laid them down at the feet of a fellow called Saul of Tarsus? What was he doing in the life of Stephen? He was accomplishing his eternal plan to make Stephen just like Jesus. Doesn't seem right, does it? Especially not when we've been bred on the notion that the way that all of these things happen is in tranquility and in blessing and where everything's going fine and aren't we having a wonderful time and isn't it a great day? Well, it is a lovely day, but I can guarantee you that I speak to a congregation this morning that is marked by all kinds of difficulties and challenges. By lives that are marked, if we were honest, by at least significant spells of quiet desperation. That if ever we were to come clean about what it is that we're pushing in our wheelbarrow, there would be so much that mitigates against this. What is it then gives us equilibrium? Well, to get up in the morning and to say, whether it's raining or sunny, whether I am frail or forceful, I thank you today, gracious God, that you are my Father. That in Jesus you have made me your child. That you have plans and purposes from all of eternity that you will definitely accomplish. And that today is another opportunity for me to make progress down that road. That's the first word this morning. It begins with P. It's the word purpose. The second word also begins with P, and it's the word process. And for this we go forward to 2 Corinthians chapter 3. Now the Lord is the Spirit, and where the Spirit of the Lord is, there is freedom. And we, who with unveiled faces all reflect the Lord's glory, notice here the present continuous, are being transformed into what? Into His likeness. Okay? So it is God's eternal purpose, those He predestined, to be conformed to the image of His Son. That's His purpose in eternity. What is His purpose today? To continue the process. It is an ongoing process. And the context, and I'll need to leave you to read 2 Corinthians 3 for homework, but the context here is the contrast in between the reflected fading glory of the old covenant and the freedom to gaze upon the glory of God in the face of Jesus. Remember, it was said that Moses' face shone and he didn't know. That his face shone and he didn't know. His face shone even with the opportunity that he had. And what Paul says is, if the face of Moses shone in that fading, dimming glory, surely the faces of those who are in Christ ought to really shine. Shine. Would anybody ever think that what is actually happening to us is that we are in the process of being conformed into the image of Jesus? You know, that when they come into our churches, they say, now there's a group of people where something's happening. I don't know what's happening to them, but they just shine. They are the shining people. There is a glory about them. There is something about them. I just read a biography of one of my favorite soccer players, and I'm excited about this soccer camp. Finally, we get some good sports into this place. But they... that was just a joke. But they... one of my favorite soccer players, and as he died as a young man in hospital in London, one of his sisters writing the biography, the girl was not a Christian, nor was this man. She talked about a nurse in the hospital looking after her brother during the night, and there was, she said, about this nurse, some strange aura, that there was something about her that she couldn't put her finger on. She came in one day, that is the sister, to find that there was a Bible beside her brother. The Bible was marked with Psalm 121, Psalm 23, Psalm 46, and so on. And when she inquired where the Bible came from, she discovered it came from the nurse. And when she asked the nurse why she put the Bible there, the nurse told her, because in the Bible I met Jesus. And then the sister said, and that's presumably why you shine the way you shine. You see, the work of the Holy Spirit is to turn our gaze towards the Lord Jesus. And as we look at Christ, so there is this reflection, a glory that is revealed in the gospel itself, the wonderful, freeing, transforming story in the gospel, that He died in our place to free us not only from the penalty of sin, as we have noted, but also from its power and its dominion. And that is why it is vital, loved ones, that we have a solid grasp of the gospel, so that we can preach the gospel to ourselves, as Jerry Bridges has reminded us most helpfully in one of his recent books, so that we can preach the gospel to ourselves every day. I don't think it would be surprising if I did a survey here and amongst an august group of individuals like this to discover that people said, well, you know, the gospel is something that gets you started. It's way in my past. I believed the gospel a long time ago, and I've moved on from then. Oh, I hope you haven't. I hope you preach the gospel to yourself today, because that's the only way you'll stay sane. That's the only way you'll make progress. Because when Satan tempts you to despair and tells you of the guilt within, what's your answer going to be? Upward I look and see Him there who made an end to all my sin. That's the gospel. Our standing in Christ is unalterable. On our best week, we are no closer to God. On our worst week, we are no further from God. because our standing with the Father is all in the righteousness of Christ. We are not put right with God on account of something done by us, nor are we put right with God on account of something done in us. We are put right with God on account of something done for us. So that, as Luther said, in one realistic way, the gospel is all outside of us. Now, if you think about that, it makes perfect sense, doesn't it? Because if you set yourself up for a little inventory this morning, here I am, Monday, and you say to yourself, now let me just do an inventory of how well I'm progressing. How's my prayer life? On a scale of 1 to 10, with 10 being high, what do you want to give yourself? You brave enough to give yourself a 4? There you go, 4. Okay, so we haven't even hit the 50% mark. All right? A scale of 1 to 10, witnessing in the speculator area ever since I got here, shining for Jesus and giving a word of testimony if the opportunity arises. Scale of 1 to 10, with 10 being high. Someone wants an 8? We need to wait for tomorrow. Tomorrow's about humility. The rest of us will be hard-pressed to give ourselves a 2. And so we could go down the inventory. Because our hearts condemn us, and justifiably so. Because if we constantly look within to see how well we're doing, as a basis of our standing with God, we will constantly feel that we have no standing with God. But when we realize that God's eternal purpose, which He is definitely going to complete, is to conform us to the image of His Son, and that the ongoing process in which we find ourselves engaged is that very self-same thing, that we are being transformed into the likeness of Jesus Christ. Notice it's in the passive as well. We are being transformed into His likeness. Well, is this passivity? No, but it is a reminder to us that this is a process that is Spirit-endued, and in which we are involved. We don't just sit back and let it happen. There are means of grace which God has provided, so that as we avail ourselves of the means of grace, we make progress. So, for example, when the writer of the Old Testament speaks prophetically of the Son, He says about the Son, that is Jesus, you have loved righteousness and hated wickedness. So I know that I am not making much progress in being conformed to the likeness of Jesus if I've determined that I'm going to love wickedness and hate righteousness. It just doesn't happen, you see. Because the grace of God that has appeared, Titus 2, teaches us to say no to ungodliness and all kinds of wickedness, and to live upright and self-controlled lives in this present age. The Spirit that teaches us through the Word enables us by His presence within us, but no more than God believes for us so that we might be saved, because He doesn't, we must believe in order that we might be saved. So the work of God within us to make us like Jesus is His work, in which He includes our endeavors. So, for example, in Philippians, work out your own salvation with fear and trembling. In other words, get up off your hind legs and let's get going. For it is God who is at work in you, both to will and to do of His good pleasure. The purpose from all of eternity, the process which is ongoing, and finally, the promise that keeps our chins up and allows us to keep heading in the right direction. 1 John chapter 3 and verse 2. Dear friends, now we are children of God. And what we will be has not yet been made known. It's okay to say, I don't know. Somebody came to the Apostle John after one of the services and said, the Apostle John, what are we going to be? He says, well, frankly, I don't know the answer to that question. I'm always very encouraged by the agnosticism that I find in the Bible. Dear friends, now we are the children of God, and what we will be, we don't know yet, because it hasn't been revealed in fullness. But we do know this, that when he appears, here's our phrase, we shall be like him. Now, we are not to be surprised by that, because the very reason that God has saved us is in order that that might be true. That his purpose from all of eternity is that we would be conformed to the likeness of his Son. That what he's doing with us in the experience of our earthly pilgrimage is completing the process. And finally, even though we know what we are, a ragtag and bobtail gathering of people, with all our faults and all our foibles and our stumblings and our failings and so on, the fact of the matter is that when he appears, we will be like him. The brevity of John in relationship to these things, I think, is quite striking. He tells us that Jesus will appear. He tells us that we will see him. And he tells us that we will be like him. Paul, interestingly, and you needn't turn to this, but Paul, when he talks about it in Philippians 3, you know, where he says our citizenship is in heaven and so on, he says in verse 21, who by the power that enables him to bring everything under his control will transform our lowly bodies so that they will be like his glorious body. And what he anticipates and he affirms is the fact that not only will we be like him, but we will be with him. In fact, you know, when he says, I really don't know whether I should leave or whether I should stay with you and so on, the fact of the matter is, he says, I don't know whether I should depart and be with Christ or stay with you for a little while longer. So for Paul, the anticipation is that we will be with him. For John, the anticipation is that we will be like him. And for all the rest, we can wait confidently and contentedly. Two children's songs as our close. I wish to be like Jesus, so humble and so kind. His words were always tender, his voice always divine. But no, I'm not like Jesus, as anyone can see. Oh Savior, come and help me. And make me just like thee. And the final one, cleanse me from my sin, Lord. And put your power within, Lord. And take me as I am, Lord. And make me all your own. And keep me every day, Lord, in the narrow way, Lord. And make my heart your palace. And your royal throne. Ethics is an exhortation to become what we're not. The call of Christianity is to become what we are. You are in Christ. Come on now. Let's be like Christ.
0: 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I hope you're enjoying Alistair's exploration of the identity and work of Jesus in this series called To Know Christ. 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Today we are recommending a book that complements our current series. 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
11: Today, expect mostly cloudy skies and cooler temperatures with a chance of some rain. The high will reach 68. Tonight will be partly cloudy with a low of 61. Tomorrow's looking pleasant with a mix of clouds and some glimpses of blue sky, reaching a high of 78. I'm meteorologist Jason Caterina on AM 1160. Hope for your life.
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14: Probably there is no more explosive subject than the subject of money. 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It is explosive in church. It's an explosive subject.
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14: John D. Rockefeller said, "I have made many millions, but they have brought me nothing of happiness." Railroad magnate William Henry Vanderbilt, he was the richest man in the world at the time of his death. Before he died, he said, "The cares of $200 million is enough to kill anyone. There's no pleasure in it." John Jacob Astor was the first multimillionaire in America. He said, "I am the most miserable man on earth." Pioneer car maker Henry Ford, he said, "I was happiest when I was doing a mechanic's job." James chapter 5, verses 1 to 6, is a commentary, blunt one, but it's a commentary nonetheless on what those statements I've just made about those folks and what they said. When he said, "Listen, you greedy rich, weep and wail because of the misery that is coming upon you," he makes a statement not to the pagan non-believers like those people I just read to you about, but he's talking about believers. The whole epistle is to believers. The whole epistle, I'm calling it the 12 evidence of faith. Probably there is no more explosive subject than the subject of money. It is explosive in politics, it's explosive in society at large, it is explosive in church, it is explosive in the home. And that is why more marriages end up in divorce over the issue of money than anything else. It's an explosive subject. And so today I am going to be an expert in defusing the explosive bomb called money. And there are several things that you must keep in your mind and in your heart as you listen to these words from the Apostle James. First of all, I want to tell you, James is not speaking about money. He is speaking about the use of money. Second thing is this. Remember, everyone has their own view on the subject. And I'm not here to change your views. I'm just here to point you to the Word of God. The third thing I want to tell you is this. Nowhere in the Bible, I want to repeat that, nowhere in the Bible does it ever say that it is a sin to be rich. In fact, the Bible gives us number of people who were wealthy. These are biblical heroes. And God used them to use their wealth in order to bless the world, literally. Think of Abraham. He was probably one of the richest people on the earth at the time. King David, King Solomon, King Jehoshaphat, Hezekiah. In the Gospel of Luke, they tell us about the wealthy women who supported the ministry of Jesus. Joseph of Arimathea, Philemon, Barnabas, Lydia, just to mention a few. So please, please, please, you must understand that the Apostle James is not talking about rich people as an economic class. He's not. He is not saying that it is a sin to be wealthy. And so in chapter 5, verse 1, when James addresses those who use their wealth the wrong way, he is addressing those who use their wealth in sinful means, those who use their wealth in destructing lives of others. The Apostle James is addressing those who make money to be their God. And that happens whether a person has $100 or $1 million. Makes no difference. James is addressing those who have placed their trust in their possessions, whether they're meager or much. James is speaking to the person who hoards and hoards and hoards and then hoards some more because they do not trust in the Lord's provision. James is speaking to those who should have used the blessings that God has placed in their hands to bless others and help the needy instead of lavishing it on themselves. James is rebuking those who spend their blessings on selfish wants and lord it over others, instead of spending it to bless the work of God and the kingdom of God. James is speaking to these folks. And he said, one day, you're going to wake up on the other side of eternity and you have nothing. And that is why James specifically called them the greedy rich. They are the ones who should weep and howl because of the misery they're going to experience on the other side of eternity. Because that's what misery is going to be when they get there. They're going to be howling and weeping on the other side, so might as well get a head start now. Get used to it. Because that's what you're going to do for eternity. And that's why the Apostle Paul said, command those who are rich in this present world not to be arrogant nor put their hope in wealth, which is uncertain, but to put their hope in God who richly provides us with everything for our enjoyment. Here's the bottom line about James chapter 5 verses 1 to 4. Ask yourself the question, as indeed I'd ask myself the same question, is the Almighty God or the Almighty Dollar controls my life? That's the question everyone should ask, whether you have a dollar or a million. Why? Because riches tend to give us false feeling of self-sufficiency. The truth is this, please listen carefully. Your true statement of net worth is not the few things you got, the car and the house and the few savings and the... No. Your true statement of net worth is everything you sent on ahead to heaven. That's your statement of net worth, because that's what be on the other side. You know, I hear people say, we can't take it with you. The Bible said you can. You send it on ahead. Listen, we get into trouble when we either deliberately or voluntarily forget that God owns everything. He owns all of the gold. He owns all of the silver. He owns all of the real estate in the universe. And God is looking for channels through whom he can do his work. God is looking for conduits. God is looking for distribution centers. That's what God is looking for. God is looking for people who understand and delight in passing on the blessings to others. And so he gives us some of that stuff. And that is why James, speaking to that Christian who squanders God's blessings on themselves, he is saying to that person that you are not demonstrating the compassion of Christ. He is saying you do not represent the values of Christ. That person is not obedient to Christ. And that is why the use of your material possessions is that evidence number 10 of the 12 evidence of faith. We're getting close to the end. It makes no difference to God whether you're rich or poor. It really doesn't. Because wealth and poverty is simply a circumstance of life. What matters to God is whether you trust Him fully with what He placed in your hands or not. That's really what matters to God. If you are a believer, the Bible said you have passed from judgment of hell into eternal life. You already passed that judgment. It's very clear. I don't want you to misunderstand me. But what he's saying here, he's not talking about the eternal judgment of hell. For those of you who are in Christ Jesus, you have crossed that eternal judgment. So what is he talking about? He's talking about exactly what Paul talks about in 2 Corinthians chapter 5, verse 10. Let me read it to you. For we must all, he's talking about we and all, believers, right? For we all must appear before the judgment seat of Christ, that each one, he's talking to the believers, may receive what is due him for things that are done while in the body, whether good or bad. Again, please, please understand, this is not the judgment of eternal judgment of hell. It is the judgment of whether you're going to receive a reward in heaven or not. That's what he's talking about. In fact, the Apostle Paul even makes it more vivid. In 1 Corinthians chapter 3, verses 12 to 15, he says, what we have done, every one of us, is going to be tested by fire. If you've given to God generously of yourself and of your resources, he said, when that match is let by God, your work and your reward is going to be like gold and silver. I've seen gold being melted, and it is incredible. It becomes shine and bright than ever. He said, for those who give the crumbs of themselves and of the resources, when the fire is lit, their crumbs are going to look like hay. And what you do when you light a hay with a match is going to burn very quickly, and all you got is few ashes. That's what he's saying. God places such importance on the right and wrong use of material possessions that 16 out of the 38 parables of Jesus have to do with money. In fact, 1/10 of all the verses in the four Gospels, 10% of all the verses, pointedly and directly toward money. The Bible, you find that there are 500 verses about faith, 500 about prayer, but there are 2,000 verses about money and possessions. And there's a reason for that. There's a reason. I'm going to come to it. I'm going to tell you why. Why does the Word of God place such emphasis on the right and wrong use of material possessions and the blessings that He put in your hand? Listen to me very carefully, please. Because God knows that money will always be a powerful force in our lives. I know it is in mine. Money will always have enormous hold over us. God knows how easy it is to place money on the throne of our lives where God rightfully belongs. God knows that we will always mistakenly place our security in money. God knows that we will always try to mistakenly look to money for a sense of well-being, a sense of worth, and a sense of purpose. God knew that we would be inclined to work and sacrifice for money. God knew that money is His number one competitor. Did you know that? It's His number one competitor. A few years ago, a comedian by the name of Jack Benny, he always portrayed himself as a stingy tightwad. In one of his famous sketches, he was walking across the street when he accosted by a gunman who demanded your money or your life. And basically all he got back in response was a long drawn silence. And the robber was getting frustrated and he growled again. He said, I said, your money or your life. The annoyed Benny said to him, he said, don't rush me. I'm thinking it over. I'm sure he's thinking that. I said, this is ridiculous. How can anyone put money over life? And yet, there are many people in churches who are willingly risk their eternal rewards for possessions. Think about that. Even though we are warned in the scripture again and again and again, and yet statistics show less than 7% of Christians in America tithe, let alone give offering on top of that. Isn't that sad? That's a sad, tragic statistic. Hear me out on this one. A steward knows that God cares just as much for what you keep as much as what you give away.

0: Mr. Schindler, who saved hundreds of Jews from certain physical death. In the end of the movie, they have this big gathering and they send him a letter to thank him. And they gave him a gold ring. He gets so overwhelmed by their gratitude. He gets so overwhelmed by their thankfulness. And he says, I could have done more. I could have done more. And I could have gotten more people out. Why did I keep this limousine? I could have got rid of it and have saved 10 people. Why did I keep that gold pin in my lapel? I could have got rid of it and I got 2 more people out. I could have done more. I could have saved more people. Now, beloved, listen to me very carefully, please. I don't use this frivolously. This is a picture of some Christians on the day of White Throne Judgment who will be regretful of what they have not done for Christ that they could have done. They will say, I could have gotten rid of this, I could have gotten rid of that, I could have done more, I should have given up these frivolous things. If it helps save people, help people, bless people, why didn't I do more for the work of God? Why didn't I do more for those in need? I could have done more. I could have saved more. Instead of spending on frivolous, silly things and worthless things in life, I could have done more. Father God, what an honor and a privilege and joy to know you and to know that our eternity is sure. But Father, I pray not a single person here who would get into heaven with the skin of their teeth. I pray in Jesus' name that not a single person would regret what they have not done in this life for you, the one who did everything and gave everything up for us, your life, Lord Jesus. It is in your name that I pray. Amen.
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2: My dearest of friends, I am feeling the urgency of the hour. 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
15: it's time to let go of those addictions that are destroying your life. 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
16: 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But today on Pathway to Victory, Dr. Robert Jeffress urges us to refocus our attention and energy on the urgent task at hand, and that is making disciples for Jesus Christ. But first, let's take a moment to hear some important ministry updates.
14: Thanks, David, and welcome again to Pathway to Victory. Today, I'm teaching from Romans chapter 13. In this passage, Paul reminds us that our Lord's return is coming soon. Well, many of us see the obvious signs that Jesus is indeed coming back soon. In fact, we're on high alert. And I can tell you, as your radio pastor and Bible teacher, I've never felt more urgency in my lifetime than I do right now. It's one of the many reasons Pathway to Victory is excited about the matching challenge that's active for just a few more days. Our goal is to raise $1.5 million through the combined efforts of our listening family, which will be matched and therefore doubled by some generous friends. And we will use the total proceeds to share the good news about Jesus, not only here in North America, but also the world. The deadline for receiving your gift for the matching challenge is July 5th, and so it's critically important that we hear from you right away. And to say thank you for your matching challenge gift, I'll be sending you a fabulous book for your entire family. It's our 250th commemorative edition of America is a Christian Nation. This coffee table book reinforces that God's hand of blessing has been upon America from her earliest days. We'll say more about the matching challenge and this book later in the program, but right now let's give our full attention to Romans chapter 13. I titled my message, It's Later Than You Think.
15: Well, in the passage we're going to look at today, Paul says there is one day coming. In fact, it's about to dawn that is so exciting that it ought to cause us to awaken immediately, to get up, to get ready. It's time to get up. Look at verse 11 of Romans 13. And this do, knowing the time, that it is already the hour for you to awaken from sleep. For now, salvation is nearer to us than when we first believed. We need to know what time we are living in right now. What time is it on God's clock? Well, right now we're living in the time, first of all, write it down, when darkness prevails. When darkness prevails. Look at verse 12. The night is almost gone and the day is at hand. But Paul says something else about the time we're living in. We're living in a time when the daylight is about to unveil. Darkness prevails, the night is almost gone, and the day is about to appear. What day is Paul talking about? The scripture uses the day to refer to the time of Christ's return. In many ways, the day refers to all of the end time events. It telescopes all of the end time events together and sees them as one. We know on God's prophetic calendar, the next event is going to be the rapture of the church, when all Christians are caught up to meet the Lord in the air, followed by the 7 years of tribulation we call the day of the Lord, the day of God's judgment, followed by the literal return of Jesus Christ to the earth. Do you see that? The day refers to the return of Christ. And so in Romans 13, 11, Paul says, for now, salvation is nearer to us than when we believed. Because the day is just about here, salvation is nearer to us than it's ever been. What do you mean, Paul? It is closer than it has ever been. You know, the fact is, we don't know when Christ is coming. We can't know the time, but we do know the times. Did you know in the Greek text, there are really two words that refer to time? One word is the word chronos. Chronos. It means hour, date, minute, second. The chronos. We can't know the chronos of when Christ is coming. But there's a second word for time, kairos, K-A-I-R-O-S. That refers to the season, the era. And by looking at prophetic events, we can know we're living in the time, the season, the era of Christ's return. He said it is closer today than it has ever been. And that's why Paul is saying in Romans 13:11, the alarm has sounded. It is time to wake up. But number two, it's time to do something else. Since the alarm has sounded, it is also time to get dressed. Look at verse 12. The night is almost gone, and the day is at hand. Therefore, let us lay aside the deeds of darkness and put on the armor of light. Now, when you get up and finally get yourself out of bed, what's the first thing you do? Well, you get dressed. He uses clothing as a metaphor for behavior. There's certain behavior we put off because the night is over. And there's other kind of behavior that we need to put on. Throughout the Bible, righteousness, a right relationship with God, is often compared to clothing. You know, the word righteousness means a right standing with God. And there are two kinds of righteousness in the Bible. There's what we call, first of all, imputed righteousness, I-M-P-U-T-E-D, imputed righteousness. That is righteousness that God imputes, that is, he credits to our account the moment we become a Christian. The Bible also describes that kind of righteousness as a garment that God puts on us. Do you remember the illustration I used before about man who takes his wife to dinner to a very nice restaurant? He's dressed in nice casual clothes, but when he gets to the restaurant, he discovers there's a policy that says dinner jackets required. He complains to the maitre d' that he was unaware of the policy. The maitre d' said, it doesn't matter, that's our policy. But he said, you're not the only one who's come in here like this, and that's why we keep a spare jacket here. And at that point, you have a choice. You can either out of pride say, if you don't like me the way I'm dressed, well, you can just hang it on your beak. I'm out of here. And here we go. Or you can humble yourself and say, I'll follow the policy. I'll accept the gift of that coat. I will put it on so I can enjoy a great meal. You know, the same is true for us spiritually. None of us has the right clothing, so to speak, to enter into heaven. Our righteousness, the best we can do, is like a filthy garment to God, the Bible says. But God makes us a deal. He said, you don't have enough righteousness, but I've got lots of righteousness. And if you will confess your sin and trust in Jesus to be your Savior, I will put his righteousness around you. Now, at that point, we can say, God, I don't care. If you don't take me the way I am, forget it. And we miss eternity with God in heaven. Or we can humble ourselves and we can say, God, I believe what you've said. And in humility, I accept the gift of your righteousness by trusting in Christ. The Bible calls that imputed righteousness. You know, Philippians 3:9 says, my prayer, Paul said, is that I might be found in him, not having a righteousness of my own, which comes from obeying the law. That's not good enough. I want the righteousness that comes from God on the basis of faith in Christ. We sing that song often, when he shall come with trumpet sound. Oh, may I then in him be found, dressed in his righteousness alone, faultless to stand before the throne. On Christ the solid rock I stand, all other ground is sinking sand. That is imputed righteousness. We receive it as a gift. You know, the Romans actually had two kind of garments. They had the inner tunic, the foundational garment, what we might call underwear today. It's the foundational garment. Imputed righteousness is that foundational garment that all of us need to enter into heaven. But there's a second kind of righteousness. That is ethical righteousness. Ethical righteousness. That refers to our acts after we're a Christian, our obedience to God, not to earn our salvation, but in light of what Christ has done for us. Now, when Paul talks about putting on the armor of light, putting on new behavior, he's talking about that second kind of righteousness. He's talking about putting on obedience to God, not to earn your salvation, but out of appreciation for what God has done for us. Now look at verse 12 of Romans 13. The night is almost gone, and the day is at hand. Therefore, let us lay aside the deeds of darkness, the behavior of darkness, and put on the armor of light. What kind of garments do we need to remove? Look at verse 13. He says, let us behave properly as in the day, not in carousing and drunkenness, not in sexual promiscuity and sensuality, and not in strife and jealousy. Paul talks about three kinds of behavior every Christian needs to lay aside. In light of the fact that Christ is almost here, in light of the fact that we're going to stand before the judgment seat of Christ one day to be evaluated, there are three kinds of behavior we need to be done with. We need to lay aside. First of all, he talks about uncontrollable pleasure. He refers to carousing and drunkenness. These refer to activities of the nighttime. You know, some people, out of a desire to anesthetize themselves from the pain of life, they do so with alcohol and drugs and partying. And more often than not, they engage in these activities at nighttime when they would never think of doing them in the daytime. You know how some things your parents say to you just stick with you, you know, forever? No matter how much you try to get them out of your mind, they just stick with you. One of the best things my parents ever said to me, I'll never forget it, is, Robert, remember this. Rarely does anything good happen after midnight. You know, I thought about that, and then Julia's laughing because she knows. I would say that to her and Dorothy all the time. They were growing up. Remember, nothing good happens after midnight. That's what he's saying here. This is behavior that is suitable for the nighttime, but not for the daytime. Secondly, he says we need to lay aside unrestrained immorality. He's talking about sexual promiscuity, sensual activities. Again, things that are done in secrecy in the cloak of darkness. And then thirdly, he talks about unresolved anger. That is strife and jealousy. Isn't it interesting that as Christians, we say, well, sexual immorality, that's terrible. But yeah, it's okay to go around resenting other Christians. It's okay going around having these outbursts of anger and spewing all over people. It's okay to harbor bitterness in your heart toward God. No, God says. You need to lay that stuff aside too. Why? Because Christ is coming back. Lay aside those things. And then secondly, he talks about what we need to put on. You don't just take off behavior. There's another set of clothes, so to speak, you need to put on. Now, if I had been Paul and I'd been writing this letter, I would have probably come up with a laundry list of behaviors Christians ought to put on. Love, gentleness, self-control, peace, all those sorts of things. Paul doesn't do that. Instead, he simply says, verse 14, put on the Lord Jesus Christ. Put on the Lord Jesus Christ. That is, if you want to know how to behave, just look at Jesus. Behave like Jesus would. When you're standing in front of that magazine stand, perusing the different covers and deciding where your eyes are going to land, what would Jesus do? When you're surfing that internet site, trying to fill up some time, what sites would Jesus be looking at? When the name of one of your enemies pops up in a conversation and you're tempted to say something, what would Jesus do? That's what he's saying here. Put on Jesus Christ. And then he adds the phrase, make no provision for the flesh in regard to its lust. He has two things in mind here. He says, first of all, don't rationalize sinful behavior. Don't say, well, you know, I'm only human. God doesn't expect me to be perfect. I'm going to give myself permission to do this. I love people who say, I thought I'd give myself permission to do this. No, don't do that. Remember what James said in James 1? Let no man say when he's tempted that he's being tempted by God. Some Christians actually rationalize sinful behavior. Well, you know, God's probably allowing me to do this so I can know his grace more and more and understand I'm not perfect. They actually use God as the excuse. He said, don't do that. Don't rationalize your sin. And not only that, give yourself a zero tolerance level for sin. There's some of you right now who maybe are single adults, and you're saying in your dating life, well, you know, I can't be 100% pure, so I'll go this far in immoral activities, but I won't cross the line. I won't go any further than this. And then the line gets moved a little further and a little further and a little further. No, sin is addictive. I know I'm dating myself, but how many of you remember the old commercial for Lay's potato chips? Remember the slogan? I bet you can't eat just one. And they were right, you couldn't. Let me tell you another motto to live by. You can't just sin a little bit. Sin is addictive. The more you sin, the more you want to sin. And so that's why Paul is saying, have a zero tolerance level here. Make no provision for the flesh in regard to its lust. Paul said, in light of the fact that Christ is about to appear, it's time to get up. It's time to get dressed. And thirdly, it's time to go to work. It's time to go to work. I want you to hold your place here and turn over to Ephesians chapter 5 for just a minute. Ephesians chapter 5. I heard about a person who said, I sleep fine at night. I sleep fine in the morning. I just toss and turn all afternoon. Well, you know, a lot of Christians are like that spiritually. They are in a spiritual stupor. They walk around spiritually asleep, not having a clue as to what time it is. Look at how Paul addresses this in Ephesians 5, 14 through 16. For this reason, it says, awake, sleeper, and arise from the dead, and Christ will shine on you. Therefore, be careful how you walk, not as unwise men, but as wise, making the most of your time, because the day is evil. Understand what time it is. It's time to get busy because the day is just about here. The day of Christ appearing is just about here. It's time to get up. You know, it's interesting. Jesus said in John 9, verse 4, something that almost seemed opposite of what Paul said. Jesus said, work while it is day, for the night is coming when no man can work. Now, they weren't contradicting each other. They were looking at the same truth from a different perspective. Paul said, in light of the fact that Christ is about to appear, the day's about to come, go to work. Jesus was saying the fact that we've got opportunity now to do the works of God doesn't mean we'll always have those opportunities. Work while it's day, for the night is coming when it will be too late to do any work. Both are saying the same thing. It's right now time to go to work. It's time to lay aside that sinful behavior that causes you to feel separated from God. It's time to let go of those addictions that are destroying your life. It is time to end that relationship that is dragging you so far down. It's time to start using that spiritual gift God has given you to do the one thing He's left you here on earth to do, and that is to make disciples for Christ. It's time to go to work. You know, I have that sense more right now than I've ever had in my life. You know, people will come up and say the funniest things to you, but people come up to me and they say, Pastor, you look so tired. And when I was younger, I used to say, no, I'm not tired at all. It's just allergies. That's all it is. I'm fine. Now I just tell the truth. I look tired because I am tired. I mean, I'm exhausted. But there's a reason I feel that way. There's something inside of me that says right now is the time to work. I think something big is getting ready to happen. I don't know if that something big is my own mortality and I'm about to go meet the Lord. I don't know whether it's the Lord is about to return. I don't know if it's the fact that the opportunities we have as a church right now, we're not going to have much longer. But whatever reason it is, it's time to turn on the afterburners and it's time to get to work as a church. That's exactly what he's saying right now. It's time to go to work. Many of you know the name of Jonathan Edwards, a remarkable man. Before he was 20 years of age, he wrote a resolution that guided the rest of his life. He said, "Resolved never to lose one moment of time, but to improve it in the most profitable way I can." Edwards once preached a sermon based on this passage, Ephesians 5, called "The Preciousness of Time and the Importance of Redeeming It." And using this passage from Ephesians 5, he came up with three principles I want you to write down about time. He said, number one, consider you are accountable to God for your time. Consider that you're accountable to God for your time. Do you realize one day when you and I stand before the judgment seat of Christ for God to evaluate our lives, we're going to give an account of everything he's entrusted to us, including the time that he's given to us. Number two, consider how much time you have already lost. Spend some time thinking about the time you've wasted in your life. And then number three, consider how you may improve the present time without delay. Consider how you might improve the present time without delay. Here's the bad news. You can never reclaim time that you've lost. It's gone forever. But the good news is you can make changes in your life right now to maximize the time that you have left. Lloyd Ogilvie used to tell the story about a father who would put his son to bed every night. The little boy would pray the prayer, "Now I lay me down to sleep. I pray the Lord my soul to keep. And if I die before I wake, I pray the Lord my soul to take." One night the little boy prayed, "Now I lay me down to sleep. I pray the Lord my soul to keep. And if I wake before I die." He stopped. He said, "Daddy, I'm sorry, I messed up." The dad said, "Oh no, son, you didn't mess up at all. You prayed the most profound prayer anyone could pray. If I wake before I die." Ladies and gentlemen, it is time to wake up. It's time to get up. It's time to get dressed. It's time to go to work, because the dawn of Christ appearing is nearer than it's ever been.
14: Without question, I have a growing sense that the return of Christ is happening soon, and it's critically important for us to, just as the little boy said, wake up before we die. Well, for those who know Jesus Christ as their personal Savior, I want you to join me in proclaiming the gospel to those who are lost and hurting, and calling them to repentance and change. To help us achieve that objective, a group of visionary friends of Pathway to Victory have established a matching challenge in the amount of $1.5 million. When we reach this goal, it'll greatly accelerate our ability to reach more people with the urgent message about Jesus while there's still time. So, would you join us by giving generously to the matching challenge before the deadline on July 5th? By responding today, your generous gift to Pathway to Victory will be matched and therefore doubled in impact. 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Now, as a thank you, I'm going to send you two very special gifts. 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Thanks so much. 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
16: 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I'm David J. Mullins. 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
0: Today will be mostly cloudy and cooler with a chance of rain reaching a high of 68. Tonight, expect partly cloudy skies with a low of 61. Tomorrow will be pleasant with a mix of clouds and some glimpses of blue sky reaching a high of 78. I'm meteorologist Jason Caterina on AM 1160. Hope for your life.
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2: He's asleep in a trance, and he sees God himself in the form of fire move through the sacrifice. God doesn't require Abraham to do anything more. God says, by myself, saith the Lord, I'm going to do it.
8: In the book of James, we're told that faith without works is dead. 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
2: God bless you and shalom, beloved ones. Now, this series is a little bit more intellectual and doctrinal than a lot of the things that I've brought to you before, but it will really help you to understand how the whole Bible fits together. I think you're going to gain information about how the Old and New Testaments fit together like a hand in a glove as we examine, beloved ones, the three primary scriptures in the Word of God, both the Old and New Testaments. We're going to be looking at, listen now, the Abrahamic covenant, the Mosaic covenant, and the New Covenant. These are the primary covenants in the Bible. Now, there are other covenants, but these three, the Abrahamic covenant, the Mosaic covenant, and the New Covenant, are the primary covenants that God has built His relationship with His people upon. Let's begin today just by inviting Father God in, that He'll use me and He'll prepare you to accomplish everything that He wants to do in our lives through this broadcast. Father God, we love You today and we worship You today. And You said if we would acknowledge You in all our ways, that You would direct our paths. Father, we love You. We ask You to come in now. And Father, use my ministry to build Your kingdom in the lives of all Your precious ones. We love You, Father, in Jesus' name. We'll begin now with the Abrahamic covenant. Now, I want you to understand, the Abrahamic covenant was made with Abraham and came upon all believers in Jesus, get this now, as a result of Abraham coming into a relationship with God by faith before there was any law. So let me say that again. In the book of Galatians, we read that the blessing of Abraham has come upon all believers in Christ Jesus. And the covenant that came into Abraham's life was based on his faith. God spoke to him and he believed. And because he believed, the Bible says, we're going to look at this, it was counted to him as righteous. In other words, God looked at Abraham as a righteous man, a man that was right with him. That's what righteousness means, someone that's right with God, because Abraham believed God. Now, when Abraham believed God, get this, church, he did it before there was any law, before there was any Torah, before there was any written or oral law. I'm going to explain all this a little bit later in the broadcast today. It was based only on faith. God spoke to Abraham, and Abraham believed God, and God said it was counted to him as righteous. Now, listen to this. When Abraham believed God, when Abraham heard God's voice and believed, listen now, his faith translated, get this now, into action. So we read, for example, in the book of James, that real faith corresponds to action. In other words, sometimes in the Christian faith, people have a theology of faith, but they think that just believing the right things is enough. But biblically speaking, real faith, as is evidenced all the way back to the life of Abraham, always correlates to action. So James said, "You show me your faith without your works," he said, "but I'm going to show you my faith by my works," James said, "because faith without works is dead." In other words, when we really believe God, which is the basis that we enter into a relationship with Him, our belief is going to translate into action. So let's consider this a little further. We're talking about the same principles, but we're going to dissect them a little bit. I said that Abraham believed God beginning in Genesis 15, and then we see it for the scriptures that we're going to look at today. Then we'll also look at Genesis 22. And Abraham's faith then brought him into intimacy with the Lord. Now, hear what I'm saying to you. When we study most of the Torah, most of the Torah deals with Israel, listen now, after they'd received the law. In other words, God calls Israel to be His people, and then He brings them out of Egypt to Mount Sinai, where He gives them the law, the Ten Commandments. And then through most of the, what we call the Torah or the Pentateuch, the first five books of our Bible, what we see is the laws of God and Israel then walking in these laws and God holding them accountable to walk in the laws. But Abraham, listen now, Abraham had a relationship with God before the laws ever came. In other words, Abraham was not with Israel when they went to Mount Sinai. Abraham was not alive during the time of Moses. There was no law when Abraham entered into right relationship with God. There was neither a written law. Listen, that's the written word of God that we find once again beginning to be revealed when God brings Israel to Mount Sinai in Exodus, and then it continues in Leviticus, Numbers, and Deuteronomy. There was no written law. Neither was there, get this now, within Israel's history, an oral law. Now, I know that when I speak that term, oral law, that some of us don't know exactly what that means. Listen very carefully. This is fascinating. Rabbinic Judaism today, as well as the Pharisees of Jesus' day, believed both in the written law of God, which once again is contained in the Old Testament, as well as, get it now, an oral law. Now, the oral law, according to the Jewish people of Jesus' day and Rabbinic Judaism today, was supposedly, get this now, a law that Moses received when he was on top of Mount Sinai during that same point in history where he received the Ten Commandments, which were part of the written law. But what the oral law teaches, what people that believe in the oral law believe, is that Moses didn't just receive on top of Mount Sinai the written law, but he also received many more laws, people believe, that he didn't write down. Rather than writing them down, they believe, Moses passed them down orally, first to the 70 elders of Israel, and then the 70 elders of Israel passed it on, and it was then passed down to each succeeding generation. Eventually, Rabbinic Judaism today teaches that this oral law was written down in what is called the Mishnah, and then the commentary on it called the Talmud. Today, when rabbis are preparing for the rabbinate, when they're at rabbinical school, they study much of the oral law. Not just the written law, but they spend a lot of time studying the oral law. Now, let's take a look at Mark chapter 7. It's going to help you to understand a little bit further what I'm referring to when I speak of this oral law. Again, we're speaking here of the Abrahamic covenant, and I'm just making the point that Abraham entered into this relationship with God before there was a law, either written or oral. This is fascinating stuff. I hope you enjoy it. It's a bit informative, but there is an application for your life that we're going to get to today. Let's look once again at Mark chapter 7. The Pharisees and some of the scribes gathered around him, speaking of Jesus, when they had come from Jerusalem. And it seemed that some of his disciples were eating their bread with impure hands, that is, unwashed. For the Pharisees and all the Jews did not eat unless they carefully washed their hands, thus observing, get this now, hear this, the tradition of the elders. That's a key phrase, this phrase here, the tradition of the elders in Mark chapter 7, verse 3. This phrase, the tradition of the elders, refers back to the time of Moses, when Moses brought the elders of Israel together. And what Rabbinic Jews and Orthodox Jews believe today is that Moses passed on this tradition that he received from the Father on top of Mount Sinai, called the tradition, he passed it on to the elders. Now, what they believe today is that this oral law, this quote, tradition of the elders, helps us to better understand the written law. For example, we read in the written law about the Sabbath, thou shalt keep the Sabbath holy and not work on the Sabbath. But the question becomes, well, what's work? We're not supposed to work on the Sabbath. We read about that in the written word of God. But then those that want to be serious about keeping a day of rest and not working then ask themselves, well, what's considered work? Is it considered work if I go to the lake 5 miles from my home with my dog and I throw a frisbee and play with my dog? Is that work? Or is it work if I go into my garage and I start working on my woodwork there because I like to make things out of wood? And so what Orthodox Jews today believe, and this went all the way back to the time of Jesus that I just read about in Mark 7, is that Moses passed down to the 70 elders of Israel the specifics of how to keep the written law, and these specifics are known as, get it now, the oral law, which is referred to in the New Testament as the tradition of the elders.
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2: Now let's look at what Jesus, this is a bit of a side note, but I just want to teach you this. Let's look at what Jesus taught about this supposed oral law. Is the oral law really from God? Did Moses really receive it at Mount Sinai like the Pharisees of Jesus' day believed? Like Orthodox Jewish community today believes? Is there this oral law that came to Moses at Mount Sinai? Let's look at what Jesus taught about it. Let's continue on. Verse number 4. And when they had come from the marketplace, they did not eat unless they cleansed themselves. And there are many other things which they have received in order to observe, such as the washing of cups and pitchers and copper pots. This is what's considered here part of the oral law. The Pharisees and the scribes asked him, why do your disciples not walk according, once again, oral law, tradition of the elders? They believe that this was given to Moses on Mount Sinai, passed on to the 70 elders, and that it's still enforced today. Why do they not observe, they asked Jesus, the tradition of the elders, and why do they eat the bread with impure hands, which is part of this oral law or tradition of the elders? Notice what Jesus said. Rightly did Isaiah prophesy of you hypocrites, as it is written, this people honors me with their lips, but their heart is far from me. But in vain do they worship me, get this now, teaching as doctrines. In other words, they're teaching this as if it's a thus saith the Lord type of word. Because remember, the Pharisees of Jesus' day were teaching that this oral law, which tells the Jews, you know, not to eat with impure hands, about how to wash pots and cups. Jesus said, you're teaching this as if it's a doctrine of God, as if it's a doctrine of God. When Jesus said, listen, it's just the tradition of men. So Jesus says in verse number 7, in vain do they worship me, teaching as doctrines the precepts of men, neglecting the commandment of God, he said, you hold to the traditions of men. And so today, one of the challenges that Orthodox Jews have with Messianic Jewish believers like myself, a Jew that believes that Jesus is the Messiah, is that we don't put weight on the oral law as they do. As a Jewish believer in Jesus, I don't put a lot of weight on this oral law, this tradition of the elders. Now, I do believe that there were things that Moses did pass down. But today, as you know, over generations, one story gets compounded with something else, and pretty soon it just keeps on building and building and building and building and building. Pretty soon.

Some of those laws can't be kept until the third temple is built. But there are many, many, many, many, many, many laws that are part of the Hebrew Bible. But when Abraham came into a relationship with God, church, get this, beloved one, he wasn't keeping any of those laws because they were not given yet. This teaches you, beloved one, that even a six-year-old child can come to God with a heart that's humble and sincere and ask God into his life and enter into a perfect relationship with God right then and there. Because the Bible teaches that righteousness comes through faith. I'm going to show you that when we get to the New Testament, that the Abrahamic covenant is still in place. I'm going to take you in a second to Genesis chapter 15 and Genesis chapter 22. I'm going to show you the foundations of the Abrahamic covenant. When we get to the new covenant, I'm going to show you that the Abrahamic covenant is still in place because Jesus fulfilled it. It's a covenant, beloved one, that is built, listen now, on faith, which I've been talking about, that Abraham believed God, and it was counted unto him as righteousness. So number one, the Abrahamic covenant. We're studying the covenants of Scripture. We're looking at the three primary covenants, the Abrahamic covenant, the Mosaic covenant, and the New Covenant. Number one, we're seeing Genesis 15:26, the Abrahamic covenant was based on faith. Secondly, what I want you to hear today is that the Abrahamic covenant is based on a promise that God made. In other words, in Genesis 22, we're going to see that Abraham heard God's voice, he believed God, and so he stepped forward to offer up his only son whom he loved. And when he obeyed the voice of God by faith, God said to him, listen, because you have done this thing, I have sworn, listen now, I have sworn, declares the Lord. So God made a promise. It's irrevocable. God said, Abraham, because you've done this, I am declaring and swearing that I'm going to do this thing. So secondly, the Abrahamic covenant is based on promise. It's the promise that God made to Abraham. And God said to him, Abraham, get it now, in your seed, Abraham, all the nations of the earth shall be blessed. So God made a promise, Abraham, through your seed, through your lineage, I'm going to bless all the nations on the face of the earth. A promise that God made. Number one, based on faith. Number two, based on the promise God had made. Number three, church, the Abrahamic covenant, get this now, as opposed to the new covenant, the Abrahamic covenant, listen, is unconditional. In other words, God promised that he was going to do it. He said, Abraham, because you've done this thing, by myself, I have sworn, declares the Lord, I'm going to do this. I'm going to bless the nations of the earth through your seed. And that seed, we read in Galatians, is Jesus. It is unconditional. God said, I'm going to do it. Nothing's going to stop it. Get it? It's not based on conditions. There's nothing more that anyone needs to do to see the promise that God made to Abraham fulfilled. God swore it. He said, I'm going to do it. And we're going to see, beloved ones, when I take you through the Scriptures, that to prove that it's sovereign and unconditional, that God alone is the one that does it, we're going to go to the book of Genesis chapter 15, where Abraham prepares a sacrifice for the Lord. He splits the sacrifice in half. He cuts it in the middle, lays the halves of the animal in half. And as he does, he falls into a trance. And as he's in this trance state, the fire of the Lord appears and moves through the halves of the animals, right down the center. Ordinarily, in a covenant, both parties would have to walk through the center of the sacrifice, meaning that in order for the covenant to stand, both parties have to do their part. The covenant's only valid when both parties fulfill their obligations to the covenant. But in the covenant that God makes with Abraham, Abraham doesn't do anything. He's asleep in a trance, and he sees God himself in the form of fire move through the sacrifice one direction and another direction. God doesn't require Abraham to do anything more. God says, by myself, saith the Lord, I'm going to do it. We're going to get deeper into this. The benefit for you in the most simple form is for you to understand that the covenant of love, beloved child of his, that he's made with you, it's very simple. It's based on simply believing he is who he said he is and that he did what he said he did.
simply that he's a God that

0: loves you, that he sent Jesus on the cross to die for you, to prove his love for you. And if you will simply, beloved, receive him into your life and give love back to him, he's going to do such an amazing thing with your life, your mind can't even conceive it. Beloved, discovering the Jewish Jesus has some very specific strategies about how we're going to be reaching Jewish people living in the land of Israel in the years ahead. I want to ask you to financially sow into this ministry so that I can accomplish all that God has given me to do. It's always cost money, beloved ones, to spread the gospel. When the Lord told Moses to build the tabernacle, the first thing the Lord told Moses to do was to raise a contribution from amongst the people so that Moses would have the resources that he needed to build the Mishkan, which is the Hebrew word for tabernacle. The same truth holds today. It costs money, beloved, to spread the gospel. Whether it's through television, radio, even social media costs money. I can't do it without you. I want to ask you, would you partner with God? 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
1: 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And now let's wrap up with Rabbi sharing the blessing that God entrusted to Aaron, the high priest of Israel. I hope you have a wonderful weekend from all of us at Discovering the Jewish Jesus. Rabbi?
0: In the Old Testament book of Numbers, we find a blessing God speaks over his children through Moses and Aaron. It carries the idea of favor and expression. Open your heart to the Spirit and the Word today and receive Father's goodness into your life with confidence. The Lord bless you and keep you. The Lord make his face shine on you and be gracious to you. The Lord lift you up with his countenance. And the Lord give you, beloved one, his peace. And now in Hebrew.

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4: 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I asked Olatan Lamech what his vision was for the future of Malawi, and his answer was inspiring.
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8: There's a common trait among those we consider to be spirit-filled, a quality that clearly exhibits God's work in their life. 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Today on Turning Point, Dr. David Jeremiah continues his look at this quality and how to cultivate it in your heart so that others will know you're fully surrendered to God. To introduce the conclusion of his message, The Best Evidence of the Spirit, here's David.
9: I remember as a young man thinking about the kind of man I would like to be when I would get to the age where I am now. And I remember thinking, I don't want to be a grumpy old man. I want to be a gracious, godly man. And part of that formula is to have a spirit of gratitude for all that God has done for you. If you've walked with the Lord for very long, you know He is good. And His bounties are amazing. Every good gift and every perfect gift comes from Him. And to live your life in a way that reflects anything other than pure gratitude is to be wrong. I see it so often in my contemporaries, and I ask God to check it in my own life. I don't ever want to be ungrateful, and I am so thankful for His goodness. I hope you share that same evidence of the Holy Spirit in your life. We're going to talk more about that today on the Friday edition of Turning Point. Hey, let me give you the little Friday speech up front instead of at the end. You got to get to church this weekend. One of the ways you show gratitude to God is being obedient to His word. For He said, don't forsake the assembling of yourselves together as the manner of some is. But so much the more as you see the day approaching. In other words, as you sense that God's purposes are being brought together toward the end of the age, you should go to church more than ever before. Be with God's people. Don't lose out on the fellowship of the church. I say this to you almost every Friday. Some of you listen and some of you don't. I'm going to keep saying it because I know how important it is. Today we finish up what we started yesterday on the subject of gratitude. Born out of being filled with the Spirit is the spirit of giving thanks. Let's look at it again, starting now. William Law, writing in the 18th century, made a very good point when he said, would you like to know who is the greatest saint in the world? It isn't he who prays most or fasts most. It isn't he who gives most, but it is he who is always thankful to God, who receives everything as an instrument of God's goodness and has a heart always ready to praise God for it. Think of that. The greatest saint is the one who is always thankful. Ephesians 5 says that when you are controlled by the Spirit, thanksgiving will be the result. You will have a spirit of thanksgiving. Always giving thanks, it says. Here's the second verse. A Spirit-filled Christian is committed to the Word of God, and gratitude is the result. If you go over to the book of Colossians, you will see a passage of Scripture that looks very familiar to the one in Ephesians. It's almost word for word until you get to one place in it. Here's what it says. Let the word of Christ dwell in you richly in all wisdom, teaching and admonishing one another in psalms and hymns and spiritual songs, singing with grace in your hearts to the Lord. And whatever you do in word or deed, do all in the name of the Lord Jesus, giving thanks to God the Father through Him. You say, that sounds just like Ephesians. Well, it's almost like Ephesians, except in Ephesians we're told, if we're filled with the Spirit of God, we'll be thankful. In Colossians we're told, if we're filled with the Word of God, we'll be thankful. Did you notice the change? In Ephesians, it's one thing. In Colossians, it's another. And what Paul is teaching us in Colossians is that when the Bible is a special part of our lives, when we read the Scripture, when we listen to scriptural things, when we fill our hearts with scriptural truth, the result of that will ultimately be that we become thankful people. It's the instrument God uses to change us and conform us into the image of our Lord. Paul is saying that when you spend time as a Spirit-filled Christian reading the Bible, you will come out of that experience grateful. Just like the passage we read in Psalm 103. You can't read that passage without being thankful for all that God has done. I once heard a pastor say you can often tell what part of the Bible a person has been reading by how they pray. He explained that when someone prays in an anxious and worried tone, they probably have not been reading God's promises. God's promises remind us that He will always take care of us like a good father. When someone sounds resentful and hard-hearted in prayer, he would say they probably skip the Psalms, because the Psalms soften our hearts and remind us to praise the Lord. But when a person prays with a warm and thankful spirit, he would smile and say they must have been studying the gospel. The gospel shows us what Jesus has done for us. And when we see that clearly, our hearts are filled with thanksgiving. So here's the first two. A Spirit-filled Christian is controlled by the Spirit, and gratitude is the result. A Spirit-filled Christian is committed to the Bible, and gratitude is the result. Here's the third one in Colossians chapter 3. And let the peace of God rule in your hearts, to which also you were called in one body, and be thankful. When a person is characterized by peace, the result is exactly the same as a person who's controlled by the Holy Spirit and a person who's committed to the Word of God. He will be filled with thanksgiving. Peace is one aspect of the fruit of the Spirit. So if we are filled with the Spirit, peace will be part of the manifestation of His presence in our lives. And everywhere Paul talks about peace, he talks in the same context about thanksgiving. I haven't been able to find one place where that is not true. The Spirit plus the Word plus peace, all surrounded by an attitude of gratitude. I have to laugh when I think back to my early days as a pastor and some of my frustration with the Apostle Paul. I used to get frustrated with him. I would be studying my way through one of his epistles, caught up in what a clear, orderly, logical teacher he is. Then all of a sudden he would seem to launch himself into an idea that was off the topic. And I would say to myself, Paul, I know a rabbit trail when I see one. That's a rabbit trail. That's not on the subject at all. I finally realized something about these rabbit trails. Whenever Paul did those quick turns in the text and seemed to head down a different track, it was always because he was overcome with a sense of gratitude to God for what he had done for him. He would come to a place in his teaching and his reasoning where the reality of what the Spirit of God was leading him to say would suddenly overwhelm him. He couldn't go on to the next point until he had a little praise party, giving thanks to the Lord for his wisdom and long-suffering and mercy. Logic, I discovered, isn't everything. It has to leave room for praise. Praise to God for His peace. As you enjoy the peace that wells up in your heart and floods the landscape of your life, you will be filled with gratitude. You will be filled with thanksgiving. Here's number four. A Spirit-filled Christian is constantly in prayer, and gratitude is the result. Philippians 4:6 says, "Be anxious for nothing, but in everything, by prayer and supplication, with thanksgiving, let your requests be made known to God." A lot of people read this verse like this: be anxious for nothing, but in everything by prayer and supplication and thanksgiving. But the word before thanksgiving isn't "and," it is the word "with." And you say, Pastor, what difference does that make? Listen to me. Don't overlook that difference. It's so important. The "with" in this verse means that whether it is prayer or supplication or any other kind of praying to God, it is always to be mixed with thanksgiving. Thanksgiving belongs to all the properties of prayer. When you are asking God for something, it's always with thanksgiving. When you are praising God for something, it is always with thanksgiving. When you are interceding for someone else, it is always with thanksgiving. The Bible teaches, and Paul teaches in Philippians, thanksgiving is the inevitable companion of every prayer you ever pray. You should never pray without thanksgiving. When you're a watchman on the wall for your church or for your family or for your nation, don't forget that with all those requests, all of them should be mixed and blended generously with thanksgiving to God for all He has done. Ruth Graham once wrote about waking at 3 a.m. while she was overseas. She was exhausted when all of a sudden the name of a loved one who was running from God hit her with fear. She began to pray, and her mind kept circling the problems. Then she said, "I sensed the Lord say to me, quit studying the problems and start studying the promises." She turned on the light, opened her Bible, and the first verse she saw was Philippians 4:6. "With thanksgiving, let your requests be made known to God." She realized she'd been pleading without thanking, so she began to thank God for His faithfulness, His wisdom, and for the person she loved so much. And she said, "You know what happened? It was as if suddenly someone turned on the lights in my mind and heart and soul, and the little fears and worries which, like mice and cockroaches, had been nibbling away in the darkness, suddenly scuttled for cover." In Philippians 4:6, Paul seems to be mentioning several kinds of prayer, but he focuses in on one kind of response, and that is the response of gratitude. It is to be present in all of our prayers, no matter what the content may be. Just make sure when you say, "Dear Heavenly Father," the next words are "thank you." That's how God teaches us to pray. So there are four of the five. But this last one is so powerful that if all I had time to preach was one of them, this is the one I would preach, because this is overwhelming. And I'm telling you, friends, it's a verse of Scripture you can't deny. And some of you are going to wish you hadn't heard this verse after you hear it, because it is so clear and so absolute. People ask me over the years, how do you know the will of God for your life? And it's a legitimate question, and we should always be pursuing a knowledge of God's will. But there are some things we already know that are the will of God. How many of you know that if you read the Bible carefully, you will find passages of Scripture where the Bible just says, do this, no options, no opportunities to do anything else. This is God's will for your life. Don't forget it. Don't stop doing it. If you're not doing it, start doing it, right? 1 Thessalonians 5:18. In everything, give thanks, for this is the will of God in Christ Jesus for you. What part of that don't we get? One of the undeniable parts of God's will for every single Christian is in this verse. Giving thanks is the will of God in Christ Jesus for you and for me. Could anything be any clearer than that? And the contrary aspect of God's will is just as clear. This is a little bit touchy, and if this bothers you, good. If you're not grateful, you are out of the will of God. That means complaining, grumbling, pessimism, despair. These are all out of the will of God. If it is the will of God to give thanks, then we're out of the will of God if we don't do it. Let me show you how powerfully this is taught in God's Word. Do you remember in Romans chapter 1 at the beginning of the book, there's a pretty awesome passage about the disintegration of the world, what's going on, and Paul writes about this. Here in Scripture, he sets the scene, he adds these words, because although they knew God, they did not glorify Him as God, nor were thankful, but became futile in their thoughts, and their foolish hearts were darkened. Professing to be wise, they became fools. Paul told the Romans, let me tell you what happens to a culture that rejects God. They head down, down, down, and one of the evidences of their decadence is the rebellion against God and their lack of gratitude. We are living in a culture like that right now. Can I get a witness? That's at the beginning of the process of the disintegration of a culture. But let me tell you what it's going to be like at the end. Paul wrote to his young friend in the ministry, and he said, Timothy, let me tell you what it's going to be like just before Jesus comes back. Let me describe to you how decadent that society is going to be in those days before he returns, which many people think we're beginning to see even now. 2 Timothy 3 says, but know this, that in the last days, perilous times will come, for men will be lovers of themselves, lovers of money, boasters, proud, blasphemers, disobedient to parents, unthankful, unholy. Ingratitude travels in some pretty bad company, doesn't it? Ingratitude is comfortable with all the sins listed in these verses. But when you are controlled by the Spirit of God, gratitude will start to exude from your life. It may even catch you by surprise. It will certainly catch others by surprise when they notice your change in attitude. Let me tell you something I've discovered. Being thankful is not natural. It's supernatural. You have to have God's help in that if you're going to live that way. So it is the supernatural evidence of the Spirit of God at work in your life. Let me tell you something else. Gratitude is the will of God for everyone, but it is also the will of God in everything. Once again, 1 Thessalonians 5:18, in everything, give thanks, for this is the will of God in Christ Jesus for you. Dr. Lee Salk was a child psychologist and a professor of pediatrics at New York's Cornell University. He often referred to his mother's experiences growing up in Russia. She said, as a girl, she was driven from her home by the Cossacks. They burned the village to the ground, and she fled for her life, hiding in hay wagons and huddling in ditches. Eventually, she crowded into a ship's hold and crossed the sea to America. Dr. Salk wrote, "Even after my mother married and her sons were born, it was still a struggle to keep food on the table. But my mother urged us to think about what we had, not what we didn't have. She taught us that in hardship you develop a capacity to appreciate the beauty that exists in the simplest elements of life." Paul was the same way. He was the kind of man who practiced what he preached. In everything, he was grateful. We know that because he reveals himself in the letters that he wrote. He abounds with the evidence of a grateful heart. In fact, I'm convinced that one of the keys to the greatness of Paul was the fact that he cultivated and evidenced a grateful heart. While the expressions of gratitude are found in all of his epistles, the mention of thanksgiving itself is more profound in the four letters that Paul wrote while he was in prison. The prison epistles, we call them. They are Ephesians, Philippians, Colossians, and Philemon. Gratitude is mentioned 20 times in these little letters. We would expect the expression of gratitude from the palace, but not from the prison. The fact is, Paul was far more acquainted with prisons than he was with palaces. When he finally did get to the palace, he was there under the arrest of the Roman government, yet here he is giving thanks. Sometimes people say to me, "Dr. Jeremiah, I know I should be thankful, but you don't know what's going on in my life right now. This has been a killer of a year, and I'm just not in a grateful mood." I want to remind you that the man who wrote these letters permeated with thanksgiving, and he had a killer of a life. He was stoned at Lystra, driven out of Thessalonica, rejected by the Athenians, jailed by the Philippians, apprehended by the Caesareans, taken to Rome as a prisoner, shipwrecked on the way, released from prison, sent back to prison, placed in a dungeon in Rome, and finally martyred for his faith. That's what you call a killer of a life. But he was thankful. He was a thankful man. How can you have a spirit like that? How do you explain it? The only way you can explain it is the indwelling Holy Spirit who helps you to live in a way that's beyond your ability. That's the only explanation I have. The Holy Spirit comes to create within you that which is inexplainable in any other terms. As we close these thoughts about thanksgiving, I want to remind you that gratitude is not just a feeling. Gratitude's a choice. You don't have to wait for life to be perfect to start being thankful. You can start today. This week, I read about a woman named Barbara Ann Kipfer, who, as a very shy teenager, decided to make a list of all her favorite things. Before long, adding to the list became second nature, so she would write about it in the bus. She would write about it while she was eating breakfast. Even in the middle of the night, she would get up and add one more item. 20 years and dozens of spiral notes later, her list became a major book title, 14,000 Things to Be Happy About. Senator Richard Neuberger once wrote about his experience with cancer and how it changed him. He said, "A change came over me which I believe is irreversible. Questions about prestige or political success or financial status all at once became totally unimportant to me. In their stead has come a new appreciation of things that I once took for granted. Eating lunch with a friend, scratching Muffet's ears, listening for his purr, the company of my wife, reading a book or a magazine in the quiet cone of my bed late at night, raiding the refrigerator for a glass of orange juice or a slice of coffee cake. For the first time," he said, "I think I am actually savoring life. I shudder when I remember all the occasions that I spoiled for myself, even when I was in the best of health, by false pride, synthetic values, and fancied slights." Henry Nguyen said it the same way. Where there is a reason for gratitude, he wrote, there can always be found a reason for bitterness. It is here that we are faced with the freedom to make a decision. We can decide to be grateful, or we can decide to be bitter. It's up to us. Nobody else can make that choice. We must make that choice. Dale Carnegie used to recommend to people who came to his seminars that they take out a pencil and paper and take a few moments and make a list of every good thing in their life. He said, then in your mind, imagine that each one of those things has been taken away. And then imagine what life would be like without them. When they had fully realized the emptiness, they were to gradually give those things back to themselves one at a time, counting their blessings and being thankful. What an exercise. Make a list of everything that is good in your life, and then one by one take them away, then give them back to yourself with a spirit of thanksgiving. The psalmist wrote these words, "It is good to give thanks to the Lord and to sing praises to his name, O Most High, to declare your loving kindness in the morning and your faithfulness every night." The Bible says in the Old Testament that our days are morning and evening, and the morning and the evening were the first day. And let me tell you what I know and what you all know. Those are the times when you need gratitude in your life the most. Before you go to sleep at night, and the first thing when you wake up in the morning. And you can cultivate the habit of always going to sleep with a grateful heart and waking up with a Bible verse or a thought and being thankful from the beginning of the day. It will change everything about you, and you won't have to tell anybody about it because they'll say, what is wrong with that guy? What is the matter with him? So I ask you today, will you make that choice? The Bible tells us very clearly that that is God's will for us. That's what he wants. He wants us to be grateful people. I shudder at the times when people have done things for me and I haven't said thank you. In fact, there's no way I could ever say thank you to everybody who sent me cards and messages and said kind things to me. But for all of you who have done that, thank you for doing it. It meant so much to me. And for those who have had a personal relationship with me, I've said thank you over and over again. How grateful I am to be God's person, even in the midst of all of this, because it has helped me realize what an incredible people I have the privilege of serving. Let's be thankful. Let's don't turn to be mean-spirited and ugly. Let's look for ways to reach out to those who have touched us and touch them back with a thank you. And then most of all, let's give thanks to God who's given us so much. You know, one of the things that I worry about sometimes in the right way is that I get so much mail from so many people from all over the world. I wish I could sit down and say thank you to everybody who writes me a note. I know I can't do that. And sometimes I think, what do I do except to say to all of you who've been so good to us as a couple, to me as an individual, thank you for all your goodness. Thank you for your grace. Thank you for your gratitude. Thank you for your encouragement. Thank you for your prayers. Thank you for your support. We are so grateful for all of you. And we can't always express it the way we'd like, but there is in our heart this spirit of gratitude for the many people who make Turning Point what it is today. So hear me well. We love you and we thank you and God bless you. We will see you again on Monday as we end up this series on Monday and Tuesday with When the Holy Spirit Controls Your Life.
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17: Israel is the only land in this entire region where the numbers of Christians have grown over the last 80 years. So if anybody tells me that Israel doesn't care for Christians, they're trying to keep Christians from coming here, I'm thinking, well, they really have a lousy way of showing it.
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20: 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Listen, today we had the privilege and opportunity to take a dignitary to go see the largest archaeological dig in Israel at Shiloh. And it was none other than Ambassador Mike Huckabee. I've known Ambassador Huckabee when he was a pastor, when he was a governor, when he was a TV host, but I have yet to meet him officially as the ambassador. I was with him for a little bit of time after he was nominated to be ambassador, but he wasn't confirmed yet. And we were in Washington, D.C., and he was explaining to a small group of ministry leaders that this was a calling of God on his life, and he would have said no to every other ambassadorship except for Israel. And it was a delight to take him and show him this incredible archaeological dig. And I'm excited to take you along with us today and share this exciting adventure with you. I also was able to give him my new book, The Spiritual War Against Israel. I signed a copy for him, and I would love for you to get this. Why? Because all of us need to understand what the Bible says about Israel and defending biblical Zionism, understanding Israel's place in God's prophetic plan. In order to get this book, all you have to do is contact us here at In Grace, make a gift of any amount, and we'll thank you by sending you The Spiritual War Against Israel. 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
20: You guys, I am so excited about today because we're going to get an update on the sixth dig that we've covered annually at Shiloh. And we have a very special guest to help us check out this amazing site. Ambassador Mike Huckabee is going to be with us today. And I'm so thankful to have the opportunity to be with him today. We are privileged to be joined by Ambassador Mike Huckabee, as well as Regional Governor Israel Gantz, and Dr. Scott Stripling, the director of the Shiloh excavations. While waiting for Governor Gantz to arrive, Ambassador Huckabee shared his amazement that every major archaeological discovery has only strengthened the credibility of the Bible.
17: I don't have the patience ever to be an archaeologist. I have the attention span of a four-year-old. But I so admire the fact that what you discover, and I always love to use the line, I don't think I created it, but I have stolen it. There's never been an archaeological discovery that has controverted a single verse of Scripture.
21: Mm-hmm. That's Nelson Glick.
17: You're
21: paraphrasing the great Nelson Glick, and
17: that is exactly right. But what a powerful reality that is, that when the prophets stop speaking, the stones cry.
21: Oh, come on. I think Jesus said that in Luke 19:40.
17: Yeah. He did.
20: Governor Gantz has arrived. So now we begin our tour of ancient Shiloh.
22: Scott, thanks for having us out to Shiloh.
21: Well, it's a real honor to have you guys here today, Governor Gantz and Ambassador Huckabee, and of course, Jim from In Grace. Shiloh is a special place, and I'm here because Joshua was here. And you're here too. I think next year's t-shirt is Joshua was here, Caleb was here, Eli was here. Stripling was here, Huckabee was here, we're all here.
0: That's all for the same reason. That's gonna
21: be a big t-shirt. Front and back.
0: Yeah, yeah.
21: And no, seriously, I think they came with the same basic questions that we have, like, how does man connect with God? How do we mend broken relationships, not only with individuals, but people groups? And those are the things that Shiloh invites us to dialogue about.
0: And then also, Scott, I want to point out how significant what you guys are doing here in your team with Associates for Biblical Research. There are, surprisingly, Ambassador, many archaeologists that don't believe the Bible is reliable as a document. And how can they dig here in Israel with that mindset where Scott and others here, they're using the Bible and that gives them clues?
1: Yeah, you really wonder, what's the point of digging if you don't believe that there's a foundation of historical accuracy that points to the scripture? Scott, have you found anything in your career as an archaeologist that really sort of challenged the biblical record?
21: Well, on the surface, yes, but ultimately the biblical record proved out. Mm. When we were excavating through first century roof tiles, clay roof tiles, I was told that that's not possible because they don't appear here in the land of the Bible until the second century. Mm. And I said, but I know it's a first century context, and I knew from the Gospels at Capernaum, they busted through the roof to lower their friend, and the Greek word was keramos, ceramic. Ah. They busted through a ceramic roof. Well, I knew that was a first century document, and I knew what I was finding archaeologically. So I published it anyway, and then 2 years ago in Jerusalem at the famous Givati parking lot, what did they find? Roof tiles from the second century BC. Mm. So while I was criticized, like I was trying to prove the Bible, I really wasn't. I knew what I found. I knew what the Bible said, and they coincided. So that's the type of thing we deal with. Sometimes there's a circular reasoning that maybe we challenge that paradigm.
0: Ambassador, let me also ask you about this road. This is the Patriarch Highway.
1: Yeah. Route 60. Which is best known as the Biblical Highway, which is so much of where biblical history took place. And most people don't realize this, but 80% of the Bible happened in Judea and Samaria. Mm. So when people act like that it doesn't really matter, it's not important, it's just a piece of real estate, to those of us who embrace the scripture as God's word and as truth, it is incredibly valuable because so much of what happened in the biblical story happened in this area.
0: And it just boggles my mind that this is where they would have... Yeah. Jesus. Jesus had to go through Samaria.
1: I don't think the cars were here, and I don't think the asphalt was here, and I'm pretty sure the traffic wasn't nearly as bad in Jerusalem or anywhere else in Israel as it is today.
21: One of the most interesting things that we found here, Ambassador, is that there are no houses from the early part of the tabernacle period. And you remember that biblical mindset, like, how can I build myself a house while God is still living in a tent? Well, there's a tent phase, and then there's a building phase of the tabernacle that takes place. Once that building is built, then we begin to see domestic structures constructed. Isn't that interesting? This structure behind us was identified by Bar-Ilan University as storage rooms, but I have reinterpreted it as domestic structures. So yes, you do have storage jars on the basement floor, but everyone did in their houses at the time. These are the nicest domestic structures at Shiloh, and they date to the time of Eli. So if they're not Eli's house, then, you know, who would it be?
1: For people who don't understand biblical history, date this. How old is this?
21: Okay, so the tabernacle period begins in about the 14th century BC, and our radiocarbon dates and our ceramic dates ended around 1075, which is very close to the biblical date as well for the Philistine destruction of Shiloh. So the ark is taken from here 26 miles to Ebenezer. And that's where, of course, the narrative all changes. And the tragic day that Shiloh is burned, the ark is captured, his sons die, his daughter-in-law gives birth, Samuel departs, and things are never going to be the same.
1: Wow.
21: Yeah. So shall we walk up to the building of the, what we think is the building of the tabernacle, and then we can walk down to the gate.
1: Okay.
21: All right.
0: While we walk, let me ask you a question. Pastor, Governor, presidential candidate, TV host, ambassador.
2: Yeah.
0: What has been the highlight of your life?
1: There's really not one particular part of life that I would say this rises above all, because I feel like God, in his infinite wisdom, puts us in places for the season. Hmm. And each season is exactly where we need to be. So I have phenomenal memories of being governor. It was the best political job I think exists. Loved doing television because it was the easiest work I ever did and paid the best. Pastoring was hard work, didn't pay so well, and being ambassador pays almost nothing, but it's incredibly fulfilling. I wouldn't take this job anywhere else in the world, and the only reason I did was because, for me, having been coming to this land for 53 years, when the president called and said, I want you to be ambassador to Israel, it was like an Isaiah moment. Here am I, Lord, send me. Mm-hmm. Wow. So here I am.
0: Yeah. And I think there couldn't be a better choice. And I was a little worried when he didn't pick David Friedman.
1: David's my dear friend, by
0: the way. I know. But
1: yeah.
0: Then when I heard you were nominated, and I think I saw you at near the Israel embassy in the prayer house, and you were awaiting confirmation. But how amazing is it that an evangelical, Bible-believing, former pastor, governor, is now the ambassador from the United States to Israel?
1: It's historic in that regard. Mm-hmm. I was concerned that maybe there would be opposition from the Jewish community, either in the U.S. or in Israel. I found the absolute opposite to be the case. Jewish people, both in the U.S. and here, even secular, have been so very embracing of my being here. And I think part of it is because when I speak with such conviction about my love of the land and the people and the history, they know I'm not saying this as a member of the tribe. Mm-hmm. You know, they understand this comes from my heart. It comes from my personal experience and observation over these many years. And I feel that it has a level of credibility that it might not have if I were Jewish, and they would write me off as saying, well, what can he say? Mm-hmm. He has no choice. I do have a choice. I say it because I believe it to be the truth.
0: And when people criticize Israel for being anti-Christian, we have a really good response now.
1: Well, we do. We've always had a good response. Mm-hmm. Israel is the only land in this entire region where the numbers of Christians have grown over the last 80 years. But recently, the government of Israel did something that is stunning. They appointed George Deke, who is a Christian. His family goes back hundreds of years in the Haifa area, and he's been appointed to be the ambassador to the Christian community. Mm. Nobody else, no other country, not just in the region. The U.S. doesn't have an ambassador to the Christian world, but Israel appointed one. So if anybody tells me that Israel doesn't care for Christians, they're trying to keep Christians from coming here, I'm thinking, well, they really have a lousy way of showing it.
0: Amen.
5: 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In their powerful new book, The Spiritual War Against Israel, Pastor Jim Scudder and Dr. Phil Stringer explore what Scripture really says about Israel, prophecy, and the growing deception surrounding this issue in our world today. 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
18: Let me just say that we don't know for sure where the tabernacle was. There's different theories. And I wrote an article about this in 2016 and published it, not knowing that we were going to uncover this building here. Hmm. Now, what you're looking at is a building that it's east-west. It matches the biblical dimensions for the tabernacle, and it's east-west. And it's divided onto 2-to-1 ratios. Two parts over there, one part here. So what do we read in the Bible? In 1 Samuel 3, the temple of the Lord at Shiloh, not the Mishkan.
2: Mm-hmm.
18: The building of the house of the Lord at Shiloh, and then the Zebayim 14:6, the Seder Olam 8, also mention a permanent building built at Shiloh with a tent as a roof. So when we began to uncover this, I was shocked because in my article in 2016, I said I thought it would have most likely been on the summit. So it shows what I know. So we have now reached floor level here, and if we're right, then you are actually looking into the Holy of Holies. We have found four miniature pomegranates right here, nowhere else in the entire site. Now, why does that matter? Because the priest wore on the hem of their garments bells and pomegranates. So nowhere else on site, only in the area that we think could have been the Holy of Holies. So, of course, we document all this. We'll publish it. Then everybody can argue about whether they agree or disagree. But if we're right in our paradigm, this would be the holy place, if you will. Now, you're probably thinking, but there was a sacrificial system. Where are all the bones?
2: Yeah.
18: Well, that's what I'm going to show you next.
2: Okay.
18: All right.
2: All right.
0: It gets better.
18: And really, Shiloh captures the best and the worst of human history. Okay, Leviticus.

0: this is that place. We have 10,000 bones that we excavated here.
1: Wow.
0: 2 meters deep of bones, if you can imagine this. And they are clean animals, sheep, goat, and cattle. And we radiocarbon dated them. We studied them so we know if they're from the right side or the left side of the animal, because the Bible says the right side is the priest's portion. They're disproportionately right-sided. They're disproportionately young male animals. And they radiocarbon dated to the tabernacle period.
1: Mm.
0: And so mixed in with them are vessels, beautiful late Bronze Age vessels that are restorable. So they're broken. They can be put back together. All the pieces are there, but they're broken, which is what you would do. You pour out the libation, and then the vessel is broken. And then finally, special objects of gold and silver. Here we did find 8 pieces, 7 golden pieces and 1 silver piece. And nowhere else on site, only here. Stars, pendants, medallions.
2: And that was mixed in with the bones?
0: Mixed in with the bones and the pottery. This is what Hannah would bring, something of great value. And great desperation, she expresses great adoration. And she, things like this are left in the Favisa as a means of, because they can't go to tabernacle.org and make a donation, okay?
1: Yeah.
0: So they're going to leave something of great value along with their sacrifice.
1: Wow. We are so happy and proud. The United States of America appointed an ambassador, believer, that connected to the roots of not only for the Jewish roots, for the entire world. And Scott came with his team from United States, and together we uncover the history. You know, Mr. Ambassador, you continue the tradition of your grandchildren. A few months ago, they came here, and they uncovered coins, ancient coins, 1,000 years old, and you came here to the earth with a brush to see the history.
0: Wow.
1: And for us, it's so important because we know that our future depends on our history.
0: Mm.
1: When we uncover the history, and we are in challenging day in the world, and you are here, all believers, see what God, our forefather, left us here, their footsteps, and we uncover and we understand our mission for the next generation. Thank you, Mr. Ambassador, so much for you coming, come and see and involve. And I hope and I pray that God will stay with you, with your family, with the United States of America, with the president, because you're so connected to the roots, to God. I sure that you'll be blessed. Thank you for coming. Thank you.
3: Thank you, Governor.
2: Amen. And thank you on behalf of all Christians, evangelical or otherwise. Thank you for representing us so well.
3: Thank you.
0: And let me thank all of you guys, Ambassador, for your role, Governor, for inviting us. You would think as Jewish community, do they want these evangelical Christians? Of course, they saw the quality of our work and welcomed us. And so, Jim, for publicizing this. When the final story gets told, it's truly as a team effort. So thank you all.
4: Before our time at Shiloh came to an end, Ambassador Huckabee tried his hand at wet sifting and uncovered a few bone fragments of his own. But the adventure wasn't over yet. I wanted to see some of the most remarkable discoveries to come out of this ancient site. Scott was more than happy to give me a first-hand look at the excavation's most exciting discoveries this season. Archaeologists uncovered massive storage jars dating back to the Canaanite period, still containing traces of burned olives, wheat, and lentils preserved for thousands of years. Other remarkable finds included a rare murex shell, once used to produce the costly purple dye associated with priestly garments and royalty in the ancient world. The team also uncovered a ceremonial mace head, likely a symbol of authority carried by rulers or military leaders, along with beautifully crafted stone spacers that once formed part of an ornate necklace or bracelet. Among the more personal discoveries were a remarkably preserved bronze needle, offering a glimpse into the everyday tasks of ancient life, and a javelin tip that serves as a reminder of the conflicts and battles that shaped this region's history. Together, these artifacts reveal not only how people worshiped, but also how they lived, worked, governed, and defended themselves thousands of years ago. As the evidence continues to emerge from the soil of Shiloh, the story of Israel's first capital is becoming clearer than ever, offering a remarkable connection between archaeology, history, and

0: the Bible.
1: Wow, wow, wow. What an amazing day to be here with Ambassador Mike Huckabee, to be guided by the director of this incredible dig, Dr. Scott Stripling, and also to be joined by the governor of this area here in Israel, Israel Gatz. And listen, the story of Shiloh is the story of God, the story of God's redemption. How can we be saved? How can we be saved from our sins, from the things that we do that we don't want to do, and those things that we don't want to do that we should do? How are we saved from our sins? Well, that's the story of the Bible. It was predicted in Genesis after the fall, after man sinned, that there would be a redeemer, a savior, and the redeemer would be a Jew. The redeemer would come from Abraham, Isaac, and Jacob. And sure enough, just like the prophets predicted, one was born in Bethlehem. And that little baby grew up. He lived in Nazareth. He was a carpenter by trade. He had a following of 12 disciples. He did incredibly amazing things in these areas. He walked right by where we're standing. He had great compassion on people. He didn't have much time for those that thought they were holy and righteous, but he had all the time in the world for those that knew they were sinners. And if you are a sinner, which that's all of us, you need a Savior. And I submit to you, the Savior's name is Yeshua, Jesus. He said, "For God so loved the world that he gave his only begotten Son, that whosoever believeth in him should not perish, but have everlasting life." That's the hope that Shiloh brings to the world. We are blessed that you're watching this, and I mean that. Thank you, thank you, thank you. And until next time, may God richly bless you and your family.
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10: 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And Jesus says, listen, if a man dies, physical part, believing in me, he shall never die. It's just a door.
9: 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I'm David Jay, thanking you for joining us today as we listen, learn, and are challenged by God's Word, the Bible. 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Now, sometimes sickness or disease is something that God can use for our learning and not something just random or meaningless. You see, illness really can have a purpose. These struggles can draw us closer to God, and as we're hurting and asking why, well, that can push us to depend upon God more deeply and with more sincerity. So today, Pastor Jack teaches that godliness is formed in us through redemption and salvation through Christ, So when challenges, weakness, or disease comes, well, the Lord's grace is sufficient

0: Others will see the gospel displayed in our lives. Now, with his message called Discipline of Disease, here's pastor and Bible teacher Jack Hibbs.
1: In 1990, I was diagnosed with Crohn's disease, and it took them 9 months to figure it out. And it was 9 months of bad stuff. And they went through all of the stuff. Well, we think you have cancer. For 4 months, I thought I had cancer. They're treating me for cancer of the colon and all this stuff. It's like, oh man, they're doing one test there. It's ridiculous. It's terrible. From a sore throat to that, I want you to think for a second. This is what I learned. I didn't read this in a book. For me, this works. God gave this to me. I learned this in a time of suffering. Whenever my life is challenged physically, or now spiritually, where I can't explain why I feel depressed, I have no reason to, why do I feel dark, and I feel like I'm going to drown, you know, what is that all about? It's a demonic attack. But watch this. I wrote it down to make it so crystal clear. Now, number one, I'll pray this. Lord, if this illness is from you, then give me the grace to go through it and allow me to hear what you're saying. Why? Because I've learned with sickness that God is always wanting to talk. Sometimes, you know what? We never slow down enough. And that's one way I think that God will allow things to happen to get us to slow down. And you pray, Lord, if this sickness is from you, and oh yeah, Christians, we'll see in a moment, God allows sickness. Sometimes he sends it. Oh, I can't believe I heard that. Oh, just sit down. We're going to read that in the Bible here in a minute. Lord, if it's from you, give me the grace and let me hear what you're saying to me right now. Number two, I'll pray this. Lord, if this sickness is not from you, if it's from the enemy, which the Bible talks about can happen, then Lord, I ask you to rebuke the enemy and what the enemy has meant for my demise, double it up, super duper, as a blessing on me. If it's not from you, Lord, teach the enemy the next time you want to pull that on me that you're going to bless my life. With every attack, I always pray, Lord, if it's from the enemy, stop the enemy and bless my life. Did you hear that?
2: Yes.
1: I mean this. Number three, I'll pray this. Lord, if this sickness is from you, that you might be glorified in it, then just keep me right in the middle of it. Don't let me jump out and short circuit your plan. And I promise you right now, if you guys start practicing a similar prayer, your whole attitude will change about suffering. And it doesn't just have to be physical. It can be any form of suffering. Point number two tonight, it's this, understand this, that sin is our greatest enemy. Sin. The disciplines of disease is understanding now, not life, we've covered that, but now sin. That sin is our greatest enemy. Genesis 4:6. So the Lord said to Cain, why are you angry? Remember Cain and Abel? Cain was a wacko. Why are you angry? God said to him. And why has your countenance fallen? Your mug is dragging in the dirt. What's wrong with you, Cain? If you do well, will you not be accepted? And if you do not well, sin lies at the door and its desire is for you, but you should rule over it. Isn't that awesome? Now, he didn't heed God's word and he wound up becoming the second murderer on the earth. Y'all know who the first murderer was. It was Satan in the garden. Cain followed in his footsteps and killed his brother out of jealousy. The first man who committed manslaughter. Sin is our greatest enemy. And what I like about that verse is that it warns us that sin almost acts like a lion and it's crouching, waiting to pounce on who? On every one of us. So what do we do? Understand this, that sin brings separation between our lives, separately and corporately. Separation. In John chapter 5, verse 58, why is sin so dangerous? John 5:5 says, now a certain man was there who had an infirmity 38 years. Now listen to this. When Jesus saw him lying there and knew that he had already been in that condition a long time, Jesus said to him, "Do you want to be made well?" Jesus said to him, "Rise, take up your bed and walk." Verse 14, afterward Jesus found him, because he had been healed, Jesus found him in the temple and said to him, "See, you have been made well." What does he say? "Sin no more, lest a worse thing come upon you." That man's sickness was in correlation to his sin. Listen, life, church, listen, life has its struggles because life has sin in it, and life has death in it, and life has issues in it. That's a given to everybody. Now, point two is that sin can bring on illness. Sin can bring on situations. Now watch, understand this. Not everyone who's sick is sick because they've sinned. That is a terrible, mean thing to think. But there are sins that we commit as responsible individuals, mature, against God, against man. And the result of it is suffering. Jesus says it, John chapter 5. Look at Romans chapter 1. Romans chapter 1, verse 26. Because of this, God gave them over to their shameful lust. Even their women exchanged natural relations for unnatural ones. And in the same way, their men also abandoned natural relations with a woman and were inflamed with lust for one another. Men committing indecent acts with other men. And the result was they received in themselves the due penalty of their perversion. The translation, disease, inside, ill, wrong, unsanctioned sexual activity caused physical disease. And that's a fact. You don't want to talk about that. It's a fact. Sin can be brought on, or I should say sin brings on, can bring on great illness. Look at this also. Secondly, sin brings isolation within ourselves. Isolation. In the book of Numbers chapter 12, Aaron and Miriam, in Numbers 12, Miriam and Aaron, Moses' relatives, brothers and sisters, brother and sister, they start chewing on Moses. "Well, why is he doing that for? Ah, his leadership stinks. That guy, he drives me crazy." And they're just whining on. And Moses, you know, Moses, it says in the Bible that Moses was the most humble man on the earth. Of course, Moses wrote that, but... But it's, he never asked to lead anybody. And now his brother, he's a brother, "Man, you're a dope. Isn't he a dope?" They're chewing on Moses behind his turban. And God says, "Hey, I heard that." Wow. Numbers 12:8 says, "Why then were you not afraid to speak against my servant Moses?" You shouldn't talk about Moses, is what the Lord is saying. "So the anger of the Lord was aroused against them, and he departed." Not good. "And when the cloud departed from above the tabernacle, suddenly Miriam became leprous, as white as snow." Can you imagine? "Then Aaron turned toward Miriam, and there she was, a leper." Can you imagine? I bet you Aaron just shut his mouth. God brought judgment. Sin brings isolation. Think about being a leper. Isolation. I was on the island of Molokai. Not Molokai. It's Molokai in Hawaii. You know the leper island? And you come to the edge of the cliff and you look down on Father Damien's work. There's still over 200 lepers there today. Right now. Leprous white. Only access is by airplane. The cliffs that you observe the leper colony from is over 2,000 feet high, and it goes straight down. It's one of the most beautiful places on earth, but it's cursed. And the minds of the islanders, it's cursed. Nobody wants to go there. Interesting. Isolation. In the Bible, during the Bible times, you had leprosy, you were completely isolated. You had to shout to people walking down the street as you're wrapped up in a robe, "Unclean, unclean," and people would part out of the way. Isolation. Why? The Bible tells us, as it was with Miriam, that this is a situation where a person sinned and judgment came upon them. We don't want to even talk in terms like that today. But God can bring not only his divine intervention in judgment, but also God doesn't have to get involved. God can just let sin bring forth its natural disaster in our lives when we do the wrong thing. Isaiah 59 verse 1 says, "Surely the arm of the Lord is not too short that he cannot save, nor is his ear dull to hear, but your iniquities have separated you from your God, and your sins have hidden his face from you so that he will not hear." That's a strong word, huh? And then also this, church, it's sin brings judgment upon ourselves. Sin brings judgment upon us. Yes, life has challenges, difficulties, disease, and pain because this is a fallen world. And yes, number two, we can aggravate it all by sinning against God. Third and final point tonight is this. Understand that godliness is formed in us. Mark that down. It is very important. And for me, this is the most encouraging part of the message tonight. Godliness must be originated for us, not by us, for us. Now watch this. You say, what does godliness have to do with the discipline of disease or suffering? Because guess what? There is a godliness. Are you guys awake? Yes. There is a godliness that's given to us by the Lord. It's called redemption, salvation. He gives that freely. Okay, that's given to you. Okay? Imagine right now. Imagine if I were a non-believer, I hear the gospel, I give my heart to Jesus, and 3 minutes after I give my heart to Jesus, I step in front of a train and die. Where do I go? Yep. What if I accept Jesus and take a walk and walk the next 30 years loving the Lord, born again, and I die? What happens? Heaven. Think about that for a moment. All those who call upon the name of the Lord shall be saved.
2: 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And now, let's get back to today's message. Once again, here's Pastor Jack.
1: All those who call upon the name of the Lord shall be saved. So this is cool. So that, if I go to heaven being a believer for a moment, you know, the old deathbed conversion events. Isn't it great that our God will take a rotten, stinking, bad, wicked Adolf Hitler type of sinner, and if that person would cry out to God, God washes them away, washes their sins away, and saves them in a second. Now, I know some people say, I don't like that. Do you understand that your Jesus and his blood and the gospel is stronger than what any person can do on earth? How true is that? Absolutely true. See, you and I, we got our emotions involved. We want bums like that to suffer and burn in hell forever. Not God. We say, he got what was coming to him. And the Bible says the Lord weeps over the death of the wicked. Amazing. The person that's just converted or the person that lives for 30 years converted. What's the difference? Here's the difference. Godliness that was imputed or given by the Lord over the course of time in those years living for Christ is lived out among all of us right here, right now. You guys, listen. The best way for you and I to really know if you and I are Christians is not like this here and now. It's knowing one another. Yes. You should have to go to my neighbors' houses around me and ask my neighbors if they think Jack and Lisa are Christians. I should be able to go to your neighbors and ask your neighbors if Fred and Barney and Wilma and Betty are Christians. They'll know. They'll know. Our kids know. Ask our kids. I need to ask your kids. They'll know. They know. I had a pastor tell me years ago, in fact, right, we were still a home fellowship. A pastor told me, now look, if this turns into a church, you got to move. I said, what? He goes, you got to move out of town. I go, why? He goes, you don't want people to know where you live. And he never told me why. I just thought... This guy, he had been a pastor for years, and I'm thinking, why? I don't know why. But I think the reality is we should be able to know one another. Amen. And then we'd find out, that maybe we're not walking so straight, or this area is weak in your life. How do you think we sharpen one another? See? Who are we when we're goofing off? Secondly, godliness must be established in us. In 2 Corinthians 12, verse 7, it says, to keep me from becoming conceited, Paul said, because of this surpassingly great revelations that was given to me, a thorn in my flesh, a messenger of Satan, was sent to torment me. Three times I pleaded with the Lord to take it away from me. This is the Apostle Paul talking here. But he, the Lord, said to me, my grace is sufficient for you. My power is made complete or perfect in weakness. Therefore, listen to his answer. This guy's, Paul's under attack by a demonic spirit that won't go away. And the Lord tells him, that's how I'm going to use you, because I'm going to use you so mightily that I got to keep you humble. This is what's going to work. So what's Paul's answer? I quit. No, that would have been our answer. No, Paul says, therefore, all right, hey, I will boast all the more gladly about my weaknesses so that the power of Christ may rest upon me. Hey, if I got to be like this in this life to be effective for God, bring it on. That's a follower of Jesus. He's no different than us, you guys, Paul and us. It's what we're willing to do. Are you willing to do that? Are you willing tonight to say, Lord, use me, no matter what? People will attack you. They'll say things about you. They'll generate all kinds of baloney about you. You know what? Are you willing to take it for Jesus? If somebody says, be quiet in Jesus' name or we're going to beat you. And you'll find the Holy Spirit speaking right out of your mouth something he said 2,000 years ago. For us to obey God rather than man, you judge. But hey, we're going to follow God. And they're going to slap you for speaking. Today, people are tiptoeing around, but I think the church is waking up. We hear about students being made fun of in school and told to be quiet about Jesus. And there's students saying, I am not going to be quiet about Jesus. And they're stirring it up. That's the way it ought to be. So are you really saying so? Absolutely. Absolutely. I don't know what dumb pill, stupid pill we've been taking. But it's also been a pill of complacency. And apathy, and it's dangerous. Godliness must be established in us. It's originated for us by God himself. And then finally, it's this: godliness must be displayed through our lives, through us. John 11, 23, we're going to end. Jesus said to her, remember Martha and Mary now, John chapter 11, this is great. The whole chapter is about this. It's amazing. Jesus says to her, to Martha, your brother will rise again. Remember, now he's dead. Your brother is going to rise again. And Martha said to him, I know that he will rise again in the resurrection at the last day. Of course she knows. She's Jewish. That's what they believe. They believe the Old Testament. Absolutely. Right on. Jesus said to her, are you ready for this? This is amazing. When Jesus says this to Martha, In my mind, I see her hair go like this. You know, like when somebody takes that breath mint and it's, wow! In fact, the setting is this. Jesus is standing there and she says, if you would have been here, my brother wouldn't have died. You ever feel like that? It's the same spirit that says, how could God let this happen? In the grand picture, he knows more. He knows more. And Jesus says, hey, your brother's going to rise again. Oh, yeah, I know that. In the end, I want him now. And Jesus says, John 11, 25, I am the resurrection and the life. He who believes in me, listen, though he may die. You know anybody who's died lately in Jesus? You say, yeah, but they didn't come back like Lazarus did. Wait. Though he may die, he shall live. And whoever lives and believes in me shall never die. Do you believe this? He told her. Ooh, what does that mean? No way, people die all the time. That's not what he's talking about. He's talking about living a life, believing in Jesus, and your body stops in this world. Your blood stops going through these veins. Your brain, you in this physical realm cease to function. And this is where you and I are hung up. It's all about the physical. And Jesus says, listen, if a man dies, physical part, believing in me, he shall never die. It's just a door. Hey, I didn't know this party was going on. You gotta go through the door, man. Jesus says a person believing in him, his blood stops flowing, which is the physical gateway into the new life. And you'll never die. He's also talking about you'll never see the grip of the grave. It'll never be dark and cold and empty and dead to be absent from the bodies to be present with the Lord. Amen. We end with this. It's a song. I haven't sang it in years. I'm not going to sing it now. But at Calvary Costa Mesa, we sang this all the time on Sunday mornings. It was written in 1855. It's perfect doctrine. What a friend we have in Jesus, all our sins and griefs to bear. What a privilege to carry everything to God in prayer. Oh, what peace we often forfeit. Oh, what needless pain we bear. All because we do not carry everything to God in prayer.
0: 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It's a series that highlights the disciplines of a Christ follower and the high cost of sharing our faith with others. 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
16: Welcome to Seculo. It's Friday, folks, and we've made it as the month of June starts to wrap down, and we look forward to the celebration of America's 250th anniversary, just a week away from the festivities kicking off. But as we look ahead, we know that we've had a busy summer already. We've had so much happening, whether it be the Iran war, whether it be the kerfluffle over the reflecting pool that has had so many people outraged, or also the fraud that the government is rooting out and actually doing something about for once. Or maybe it's about those that are sweeping the elections in New York that happen to be socialists. These are things that are happening even though many of us are just trying to have a wonderful summer, just trying to enjoy the beautiful weather that here we have in the summer. But we don't take off. We have to keep watching and fighting and standing up for what we believe in. And I think it's an important time, as we even talked about earlier this week, that sometimes when you start to see things like the sweep of socialist candidates in New York, or you start to wonder, you know, is there going to be real justice for those that are defrauding American taxpayers? It is easy. And I see it in the comments. I see people that get disheartened with where we're at. That even, you know, these billions of dollars of frauds even capable of happening in this day and age, that the government wasn't doing more for it. But I always want to point people back to our founding documents. And it's the perfect time to be thinking about that as we approach the 250th birthday of the country. Read the Declaration of Independence this weekend. Read the Constitution this weekend. read some of the other writings of the founding fathers and really what they believed in this country, in this American experiment, what greatness could come from it. And there's a reason it wasn't, we are creating a perfect union. They say to create a more perfect union. They understand that the refinement of the country, as we are flawed humans that make up this country, that it will always be a process of becoming a more perfect union. So I encourage you, you know, don't get disheartened. Be positive about the future of America. I am. And it's sometimes hard when the only thing you listen to, which I know none of you would, but just me, as I read headlines and see what they're trying to say, making America this horrible place, when in reality it's not. It is the greatest country on earth, and we are so blessed by our Creator, not just with the rights that He has endowed us with, that we learn about from our founding documents, but also that we are blessed to live in the greatest country on earth. But that doesn't mean that living in this country isn't without challenges. And you're going to hear commentary from throughout this week on a lot of these topics that I've just kind of referenced here off the top. A lot of times during the summer we do this. We take a deep dive back into some of the wonderful content we've had this week. So I encourage you to stay tuned, share this broadcast with your friends as we give an encore presentation of many of these segments that we thought were so powerful and impactful for you to see this week. We want to make sure you don't miss it. But it's also a time that as we understand there are battles ahead, there are fights ahead for the organization like the ACLJ, we will not stop fighting. Whether it be for students that are being targeted at their schools, whether it be supporting laws, filing briefs in different jurisdictions to try and uphold our Constitution or even laws that can help make a more perfect union. That is what we do here at the ACLJ. And when we file these briefs or when we support these families, we do it at no cost to the client. And that's a key differential for our organization, is that we will fight for these individuals when they may feel like they have no other place to turn. They can turn to the ACLJ and the ACLJ members and champions, because without you, none of this work is possible. Support our work at
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16: Welcome back to Second. Seculo. We're talking about the individuals that were sentenced yesterday, 100 years for Benjamin Song, who was the ringleader, they said, of this Antifa cell. Here's what we have to say. This is a good day. This is a good day for justice. When you have individuals that were trying to carry out a terroristic attack, they had plotted this. They have all their encrypted messaging in the DOJ's press release on this. They had the evidence. They took them to trial. They got convictions and they got justice. They got prison terms. This is how the United States justice system should work, right? This is good. This should give everyone that is losing faith in the system a boost today that, hey, look, when people do bad things, they go to jail. There is accountability. That helps rebuild trust in our system. But here's also the problem is that you have a sitting congresswoman who spoke out on this, put a post on X that was very displeased, I'll say, with the sentences that were handed down more than 450 years among the eight or nine of them that received sentences yesterday. Here's what Rashida Tlaib had to say. These sentences are a travesty and totally unjustified. But that's the point. Americans hate the fascist Trump regime. So the only way they can try to cling to power is brute force. NSPM7, that's National Security Presidential Memorandum 7, is a grave threat to all of us. And more expletive terrorism charges like these are coming. Let that sink in. The National Security Presidential Memorandum 7 is really talking about when the president designated Antifa as a domestic terrorist group. It's kind of a national security memorandum of how they are treating the group, obviously as domestic terrorists. And a lot of that had to do with how the sentences here were elevated because it was terrorism related. Now, I'm certain that Congresswoman Tlaib has never seen violence that was prosecuted from maybe a different perspective that should have been prosecuted. That was not domestic terrorism, right? She would have not said something like January 6th was domestic terrorism. Now, there are many different angles to take on that, but the danger of a sitting congresswoman calling out where they went with over 50 firearms, not something normally the left is super protective of. They planned this on the body camera. This was introduced at trial. You can overhear the man who shot a police officer in the neck yelling to his compatriots, "Get to the rifles." This was a staged attack on a detention facility. They knew that it was planned out. It wasn't chaos. It wasn't, what do we do next? It was, we rush up and we cause chaos so they don't know what's happening. And then when they start to respond, we get to the rifles. That's an ambush. That you don't take 50 firearms and yell to your group, barking orders at them to get to the rifles, because you just want to scare them. Their entire intention here was violence and death against people they didn't know, but their fellow Americans. So when you see a congresswoman say things like, these sentences are a travesty and totally unjustified, but that's the point, that Americans hate the fascist Trump regime, so the only way they can cling to power is by brute force. No, the brute force here isn't sending Benjamin Song to prison for 100 years. And you know what? He gets due process. He gets to go through. He went through a 12-day trial. He was convicted by a jury of his peers and got this sentence handed down because that's how it works in our system. And then, you know what he also gets? The ability to file appeals after this, because that's how it works in our system. The brute force are those that disagree with a political policy, immigration policy, and they decide to organize themselves, acquire an arsenal, and attack law enforcement at a detention facility. And once they've gotten their attention, yell, "Get to the rifles." That's the brute force, not a 100-year prison sentence for a domestic terrorist. But this should give you hope in this era of uncertainty where our justice system has suffered many setbacks of the confidence of the American people. Whether it's been judges that have seemed to be making policy or legislating from the bench, where you've seen the nationwide injunction issue trying to stop every single thing the administration does. It has given the American people this sense of you can't do anything, but you can because our Constitution is strong. We're about to celebrate 250 years of the Declaration of Independence. And I do truly believe we can see another 250 years. But it's not by abandoning our principles. It's not by saying nothing will ever happen. It's by engaging. It's by getting back to the root of that. It's by maybe picking up the Constitution and the Declaration of Independence and reading it. Just so it's fresh on your mind as we get to this 250. Because that is how we survive another 250 years. But the onslaught's coming. Last night told us this, if you watched any of the results that came out of New York from their primary. Because at the same time, you have someone like Rashida Tlaib calling out and lamenting over these prison sentences for domestic terrorists, a sitting congresswoman lamenting these prison sentences. You see a wave of democratic socialists, as they call themselves, winning primaries against incumbent Democrats in New York. Three individuals supported by the mayor there, socialist Zoran Mandami. This is a moment of reflection for everyone, and it shouldn't scare you. It shouldn't terrify you because we are strong. We have a strong foundation, but we have to cling to that. We have to cling to these founding principles. Because now we're seeing it's not just a mayor of a city in the United States, a very important one. But now it's potentially three more socialists in the House of Representatives. And it wasn't just that. You saw state representative races as well. The Democrat Socialists of America in New York City celebrated last night as one of their candidates won for New York State Senate District 12. And this was their post. Palestine was on the ballot, and now a Palestinian-American Democratic Socialist is going to Albany. This is exactly who New Yorkers need, fighting for them in the state Senate, because socialists get it done. I feel like they're setting themselves up for a parody there of socialists get it done, and just going through all the atrocities that have happened over the course of the world history at the hands of communists and socialists. And then with the tag, socialists get it done. That's what they're setting themselves up for. But people forget where we've come from, and people forget what we're rooted in. And now's the time to read it. Now's the time to get back to those basics. That's why the term conservative it has been seen as like a stuffy term, but it is about conserving what makes America great. And that is our foundational principles. It's not a living document. It is the foundation of which we build upon. So I think that this is a very good time to remember that as we see, yes, our justice system does work. This is a good moment, but it's also a warning moment because of what we see happening in New York and around the world, not just in our country, where people that decide to be disengaged, and it's like, yeah, these may be my principles, but no one else believes them anymore. So I'm just going to walk away from the process. I'm just going to think our justice system doesn't work anymore. I'm just going to think, New York's a lost cause. No, it's not. This is America. So don't become one of these conservative nihilists that you see everywhere on social media and YouTube and trying to bog you down. Get excited about our country again. Be like those Europeans that you see on social media that are experiencing real America, not New York, LA.

0: this school, and we will talk with Christy when we come back.
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0: Welcome back to Seculo. Will Haynes here. I'm joined now by Christy Compagnone, who is in our D.C. office and joining us from our studio there, one of our senior attorneys. And I thought it was important to bring her on today because we've been talking a little bit about this all week. You heard me and Jordan talk about it on Monday. Yesterday, I brought it up a little bit as well. But it's wonderful to have Christy on with this because she's actually been representing this family and this little girl since the first instance when she was in second grade. So it's wonderful that our attorneys not only get to defend these families and stand up for these families once, but also develop a relationship with them and trust, build that trust bond with these families of like, listen, the ACLJ's got your back. And Christy, this is that remarkable story where three times now this is becoming a harassing pattern by this school district and different schools at this point because of elementary and middle, but where this little girl is being silenced and forced to violate her faith at school, something that the ACLJ has fought since our founding against school districts and schools that try to tell children your rights under the First Amendment, they go away as soon as you walk on public school property. Tell us a little bit about this family and just what you've gotten to know about them over the years as you've represented them through these multiple accounts of really harassment at this point.
5: Yes, our client is just the sweetest 12-year-old that I have ever experienced. She knows exactly what her beliefs are. She believes in Jesus, and she is going to continue to share his good word with everyone that will listen, and she stands up for what is right.

He has finished the fight. When your will finally stops wrestling with God's will, something remarkable happens. Not weakness, not defeat, but freedom. Chuck Swindoll calls it the benefit of being crushed, and he knows it firsthand. There's a lot more in this message, and we'll hear some closing comments from Chuck in just a moment, so stay with us. This is Insight for Living. Today's program features message number 6 in Chuck's 12-part study on the attributes of God. He titled this series, How Great is Our God? We invite

0: 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Well, Chuck, we're coming up on another milestone here at Insight for Living. On June 30th, we close the books on another ministry year, and we step into our 48th year of ministry. At moments like these, it's imperative to remain laser-focused on the one we serve.
1: When Paul arrived in Corinth, he was fresh off a rough stretch. He'd just come from Athens, where the philosophers basically laughed him off the Areopagus. If you've ever poured everything you had into something and watched people shrug and walk away, and if you've ever had a message fall completely flat, you know something of how Paul felt stepping into Corinth. And what did he decide? Quoting now, "I determined to know nothing among you except Jesus Christ and Him crucified." He didn't concoct a new strategy, not a better presentation, not something more sophisticated, more polished, more likely to impress the intellectuals. Just the cross. Here's what 60-plus years of preaching has taught me. The moment I start trying to be impressive, I've already missed the point. The goal has never been for you to walk away thinking, "What a great communicator." It's for you to walk away thinking, "What a great Savior." There's a world of difference between those two. That's the heartbeat of Insight for Living. Always has been, always will be. I want every program, every single one, to be a place where someone has a real encounter with a real Savior. Not a religious experience, not a motivational moment, a genuine life-altering collision with the cross we proclaim. As we close out our fiscal year on June 30th, I want to ask you something, not to help us, but to consider the ministry you personally have when you invest in this broadcast. Your gift travels. It reaches languages I don't speak, countries I've never visited, and people who've never heard the message we take for granted. You send it, we broadcast it, and God does what only God can do. Would you give today? The cross is worth it, my friend.
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4: 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"Do not judge, or you too will be judged. For in the same way you judge others, you will be judged, and with the measure you use, it will be measured to you. Why do you look at the speck of sawdust in your brother's eye, and pay no attention to the plank in your own eye? How can you say to your brother, 'Let me take the speck out of your eye,' when all the time there is a plank in your own eye? You hypocrite, first take the plank out of your own eye, then you will see clearly to remove the speck from your brother's eye. From Matthew 7, listen to the Bible. 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
6: 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We've done it every single year at this time. 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
8: If God says, when you place your trust in Him, you're saved through your faith in Christ, Satan comes along and says, no, you're not. God says, yes, you are. When you start doubting your salvation, whom did you choose to believe? Satan. What does the Bible say about Satan? He's the father of lies. He's the accuser of the brethren. Now, I either am going to believe what God says, or I'm going to believe what the devil says.
9: The Bible says that salvation is a free gift from God. Have you ever wondered if maybe it has some hidden exceptions or add-ons? Stay with us for In Touch, the teaching ministry of Dr. Charles Stanley, to hear a firm biblical affirmation that eternal life is truly a free gift to all who believe. 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
8: Now, what I'd like to do to begin with is to distinguish between the very idea of eternal security and assurance, because what I want to talk about primarily is the fact that you and I can have assurance that we have the gift of eternal life, because many people have the gift of eternal life but are not assured of it. And they'll go through all of their life sort of partially tormented oftentimes with the idea, well, suppose I really don't have it. Suppose I have made this decision, but I really and truly do not have eternal life. So let's talk about what eternal security is for a moment. Eternal security is that work of God by which He guarantees the gift of eternal life once received is forever and can never be lost. It is God's guarantee that the gift of eternal life once received is forever and cannot be lost. That's what eternal security is. Now, assurance is a confident realization that you possess eternal life. It is an intellectual and a spiritual recognition and confidence that you possess this life that lasts forever. So with that in mind, let's talk about why people doubt the idea that they really and truly have eternal life when, if you ask them, now, what did you do to receive Jesus Christ as your personal Savior? Here's what they'll tell you. Oftentimes they will give you the very exact truth that you and I know. They have acknowledged that Jesus Christ is the Son of God. They've acknowledged their sinfulness and that their sin has separated them from God. They've acknowledged that if they confess their sins, that Jesus will forgive them. They acknowledge that His death at the cross paid their sin debt in full. They acknowledge the fact that if they ask Jesus Christ to save them, He will do it. Go through all of that. Are you sure of your salvation? Well, I hesitate and hem-haw around. I'm just not absolutely sure. So there's some very specific reasons. Now listen carefully. More than likely, if you doubt that you have the gift of eternal life, you doubt that you've been saved, you doubt that you're eternally secured by God, more than likely you're going to find a reason in one of these that I'm going to mention. So let's begin with the first one, and that's this. One of the reasons that people doubt their assurance, they have no assurance, they doubt their eternal security, they doubt their eternal life, is because they don't have it. That's the reason they doubt it, because they've never been saved. They had some good feelings. They made some decisions. They decided to change the way they were going to live. They walked down a church aisle and said, I want to be baptized. I want to join this church. I want to be better. I want to do good. I want to this and I want to that and I want to the other. And you know what? Never trusted Jesus Christ as their personal Savior. Never looked to the cross for the forgiveness of their sins. And so one of the primary reasons people have no assurance of salvation is because they've never trusted Jesus Christ personally, deliberately, willfully, at a moment in time with their soul, with their spirit, with their whole eternal destiny. That's the primary reason. Well, another one of those reasons that people doubt their salvation, doubt what God has done in their life, and I think probably a reason that most people will usually deny and sometimes, is simply this. It's just a satanic attack. Now, let me ask you a question. If God says, when you place your trust in Him, you're saved through your faith in Christ, Satan comes along and says, no, you're not. God says, yes, you are. When you start doubting your salvation, whom did you choose to believe? Satan. What does the Bible say about Satan? He's the father of lies. He's the accuser of the brethren. Now, I either am going to believe what God says, or I'm going to believe what the devil says. You see, it is cut and dried. It is black and white. It is very clear. It's not a matter of being dogmatic. It's a matter of facing the truth. And if I face the truth, I've got to believe what God says. I've got to believe what the devil says. So it may be that Satan's just harassing you. And you remember what he said to Eve? He said, now, wait a minute. Did God really, is that really what he said? Well, one of the primary reasons people doubt their eternal life is because they can't pinpoint the exact time. Now, there are people who say, well, I know I got saved back down somewhere, but you know what? I'm not sure exactly when it happened. So I don't know whether I'm saved or not. Well, let's talk about it. What did you do? Well, you know, I can't exactly remember that. Well, tell me about your attitude now. I mean, you know, they want to live godly before Him, trusting Jesus Christ. I mean, to listen to their testimony be as good as any of ours. But they can't tell you the exact time. And so what happens? They begin to doubt that they were saved. Now listen, the Bible doesn't say, believe on the Lord Jesus Christ and don't ever forget when it happened and thou shalt be saved. It doesn't say that. Because I can name a few very, very, very prominent Christians in this country that none of us have doubt their salvation who tell you, I can't remember when. Now, somebody says, well, here's the prayer you pray, and you say, well, Lord, I do want to ask you to forgive me of my sins, and I'm trusting you as my personal Savior. In a split second somewhere in that, you become a child of God. Well, you know, I can remember the event, but I can't remember the day. I think it was in the summer. I know how old I was. But if somebody says, now tell me exact when, I couldn't tell them that. But I can tell you for sure I know I'm saved. And there are multitudes of people out there who can't tell you the exact time. So when somebody says, well, you know, I'm not sure I can because I just can't remember. Now, you will also hear people say, if you can't remember the event and you can't remember the time, more than likely you've never been saved. Get down here on your knees. Well, you know what? You can't justify that. You can't prove that. There's nothing in the Bible that says that's true. Here's one of the most prominent reasons right here. Listen to this. Person says, sometimes I'll read the scripture to them and say, now, have you? Is that what you've done? You mean to tell me that you read the scripture, you asked Jesus Christ to forgive you of your sins, you told Him personally, deliberately, willfully, in that moment in time, you were trusting Him as your personal Savior? Yes, I did. And you're not sure? No, I'm not sure. After I read that to a person, then I give it and let them read it. If thou shalt confess with thy mouth the Lord Jesus, believe in your heart, God raised Him from the dead, thou shalt be saved. That true? Yes. Have you done that? Yes. Are you sure? Not sure. Well, after I give it to them about three times, and I have had some people read it 10 times. Now, read that to me again. Believe on the Lord Jesus Christ, thou shalt be saved. You believe? Yes, I do. You understand what believe means to believe? Yes, I do. You're not saved? Well, I'm not sure. Then I know what's wrong. Then I know there's something going on in their life which they either have not dealt with, refuse to deal with, which undercuts their assurance, which we said a few moments ago, the very beginning about sin. And so it comes up and finally, well, I never have been baptized. That's it. Well, what's that got to do with my assurance? It's got everything to do, and here's the reason. He says, as you go make disciples of all nations, baptizing them in the name of the Lord Jesus Christ, in the name of the Son of God. baptizing them in the name of the Father, and the Son, and the Holy Spirit, teaching them to observe all these things that I've commanded you, and Lord, I'll be with you all the way. My friend, let me tell you something. You can reason all you want to, but if you refuse to be baptized once you're saved, you are deliberately, willfully living in disobedience to the will of God. You are not in the will of God. You're not living in the will of God for the simple reason that you have refused to do what God said do. Well, I'm already saved. I don't need to be baptized. You may already be saved, but you know what? You need to check your attitude. Because if you refuse to do what God says do, well, that water bothers me. Well, you know what? You'll get over it. It doesn't take very long. You know, dip you down, bring you right back up. That's not the excuse. There's something wrong. If you're unwilling to be baptized, either you're unsaved or you're living in rebellion. If baptism was good enough for Jesus and the command of Jesus, give me one biblical reason for not being baptized. And if your feeling is argumentative, and if your attitude is rebellion, then you need to ask yourself the question, have I ever been saved? Why would I resist something so simple but so profound and so meaningful in the eyes of Almighty God? Why would I resist that if something in my life was not absolutely, totally out of order with the plan of God? Another reason that people doubt their eternal gift of salvation is this. They say, you know what, I think maybe I may have committed unpardonable sin. I just have a feeling I have. Well, what did you do to commit that? Well, you know, I'm not sure, but way back yon in my life, I feel like I have sinned so much in my life that I must have committed unpardonable sin. Well, what do you think that is? Well, they give you all kind of reasons of what they think. Let me tell you something. You're listening carefully. You cannot commit the unpardonable sin in this day and time. Listen to what the Bible says. If we confess our sins, all accept the unpardonable. No, that's not what he says. If we confess our sins, listen, God is faithful and he is right in forgiving, cleansing us, the Bible says, forgiving us our sins. Why? Because that's what Jesus went to the cross for. Now listen, if you die without Christ, there is no forgiveness on the other side. But as long as you have breath in this body of yours and you can ask God to forgive you of your sins, you can be forgiven no matter what. The Word of God says, if you confess your sins, he's faithful and just to forgive you. The Word of God says, he that cometh to me, I will in no wise cast him out. So when you say, well, I'm just afraid I've committed unpardonable sin. No, you haven't. You die without Christ, there's no pardon on the other side. And so when I think about all these reasons that people give for doubting our Lord, doubting his security, somewhere along the way, more than likely you've heard yours. Now, here's what I want to think about. So, all right. I've heard all that, but now what's the real basis now of my assurance? There are four bases for our absolute, unwavering assurance that we are eternally secure in him, that we have the gift of eternal life once we trust Christ as our Savior. And the first basis of it is this, the powerful, unchanging promises of Almighty God. I want you to turn, if you will, let's start with John 3:16. I'm going to take you through a few verses here. The powerful, awesome, unchangeable promises of God. And here's one of them. Number one, John 3:16. For God so loved the world that he gave his only begotten Son, that whosoever believes in him should not perish but have everlasting life. Promise number one. Chapter number 5. And listen to this verse. Verse 24. Truly, truly, I say to you, he who hears my word, this is the Son of God, he who hears my word and believes him, God who sent me, has presently eternal life, does not come into condemnation or judgment, but has already passed out of eternal death into eternal life. Now listen to that. He says, if we believe, if we hear it and we believe it, we have already passed out of eternal death into eternal life. Look, you will, in verse chapter 10. This is the last one. Chapter 10. Look at this. Verse 27. These are all the promises of God, all in just one book of the Bible. Verse 27, my sheep hear my voice. I know them and they follow me. I give unto them, listen to this, I give unto them eternal life. They shall never perish. No one shall snatch them out of my hand. Period. My Father who gave them to me is greater than all. No one's able to snatch them out of my Father's hand. I am the Father one. Now look at that verse. Look if you will in verse 28. I give unto them eternal life. They shall never perish. No one shall snatch them out of my hand. Who can take you out of God's hand? Nobody. Somebody says, well, I can just get out on my own. No, you can't. No, you can't. You say, well, he said somebody else snatched you out. Well, listen, nobody can take you out of God's hand. He says, no one is able to snatch them out of the Father's hand, and I am the Father one. You know what he says? You can't lose it. So rest in it. So basis number one, the awesome, irrevocable, unchangeable promises of God. That is the first basis of it. The second basis is this, the unconditional love of God for us. Look, if you will, in the 8th chapter of Romans and listen to this awesome passage that we know. He says in verse 33, who shall bring a charge against God's elect? God is the one who justifies. He says, for example, who can charge any one of us with anything that would cause God to cast us out? No one. Then he says, who is the one who condemns? Christ Jesus is he who died. Yes, rather, who was raised and who's at the right hand of God to make intercession for us. Then he asks this question, who shall separate us from the love of Christ? Shall tribulation or distress or persecution or famine or nakedness or peril or sword? You may go through all those things, have all kinds of doubts and tribulations and trials. Will that separate you from God? Mm-mm. Just as it is written, for thy sake we are all being put to death all day long. We were considered as sheep to be slaughtered. But in all these things, all this turmoil, tribulation, heartache, we overwhelmingly conquer through Christ who loved us. For I am convinced, persuaded, that neither death, nor life, nor angels, nor principalities, nor things present, things to come, nor powers, nor heights, nor depths, nor any other created thing shall be able to separate us from the love of God which is in Christ Jesus the Lord. You know what? He said, what can separate us? Who can separate us? Who can charge anything up to God's elect? Nobody. What can separate us from the love of God? Nothing can separate us from the love of God. Then listen, if nothing can separate you from the love of God, nobody can charge you legitimately in the eyes of God, then tell me what in the world could cause you to be unsure of a salvation purchased by God through His Son, Jesus Christ, given to you as a gift, and absolutely promised that it lasts forever. Give me a legitimate biblical reason for doubting your security. Right. There is no legitimate reason. Basis number three is the finished work of Jesus on the cross. Read you just a couple of verses. Look, if you will, in Hebrews. Finished work of Jesus on the cross. Well, this is the ultimate basis of it. Look at this. Here's what he says. Let's look, first of all, in the 11th verse. Jesus is called the high priest, the one who goes in before the Father to make an atonement for us. But when Christ appeared as a high priest of the good things to come, he entered through the greater and more perfect tabernacle, not made with hands, that is to say, not of this creation, not through the blood of goats and calves and all of that, but he entered the holy place once for all, having obtained eternal redemption. Now, not only has he obtained it, but listen to what he says. Verse 25 of chapter 7. Hence also, he is able to save for how long? What's that next word? He's able to save for how long? Forever, those who draw near to God through him, since he always lives to make intercession for us. The finished work of Jesus on the cross, that's what gives me absolute assurance. And then one last thing, one last basis, turn to Romans chapter 8 again, and that is the witness of the Holy Spirit to our heart. Listen to what he says in verse 16, chapter 8. The Spirit himself bears witness with our spirit that we're the children of God. Now listen, how many times have you asked somebody when they got saved, say, well, how do you feel? I feel fantastic. Or somebody will say, well, I don't have a lot of feelings, but I just know I am. Oh, how do they know they are? Witness of the Holy Spirit. You see, you're sitting here listening, and I will say something, and you just feel something in your heart. That's the Spirit of God witnessing to your spirit you're hearing the truth. So I have four awesome bases for believing that my salvation is secure forever, that I have the gift of eternal life. Number one, the awesome, irrevocable, faithful promises of God. The unconditional love of God. The finished work of God through His Son, Jesus Christ, on the cross. And then the witness of the Holy Spirit within me that I'm a child of the living God. Now here's the big question. All right? How do I make sure? I believe all this. How do I make sure? You acknowledge that you do believe that Jesus Christ is the eternal Son of God, as the Bible says He is, and that He went to the cross for your sins. You acknowledge that you have sinned against Him and that your sins have separated you from God. You confess your sinfulness to Him, asking Him to forgive you of your sin. You accept His forgiveness on the basis that He promised to forgive you, and that's all you need. And then you simply say to Him, Lord Jesus, I do receive You as my personal Savior and the Lord of my life. And you know what? Somewhere in the moments of prayer, in a split second somewhere, you're saved.
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9: 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Satan cannot steal anyone's salvation, but that doesn't stop him from harassing believers. Here's A Moment with Charles Stanley.
11: Well, his goal is to draw us away from God, to draw us to himself. His goal is to create doubt. He uses all kinds of deception. Deception is his major method. Deceives us, and he can't make us believe things, but he's the impetus of us believing things that are not true. And so, divisiveness, for example, in a church, how does Satan want to destroy a church? Get people fussing at each other, fighting each other, divisiveness, deception. All of these things are just his very subtle ways of dragging us away from God. And if he can just get us to drift, to question, and because if you'll notice how he dealt with Eve, he said, now, did God really say that? He didn't say he didn't. He didn't say he did. He just put the question to her, did he really say that? And so that's all around us, that very subtle, cunning, but very effective. And he hasn't changed his methods because they've been working since the Garden of Eden. Why would we want to change them? And so he's real. Somebody says, well, how can Satan affect me and somebody else at the same time? Well, he has loads of demons, according to the scripture. There's demons there. And you can't look around and say, well, there's a demon behind that bush and one over here. It's none of that. It's the spirit. It is the spirit that pervades all of life. And it's been going on since the garden, and it's going on today, and it'll go on until Jesus comes.
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0: This afternoon, expect mostly cloudy skies and cooler temperatures with a few showers possible. The high will reach 70 degrees. Tonight will be partly cloudy with a low of 61. Tomorrow's looking pleasant with a mix of clouds and sunshine, and temperatures will climb to a high of 77. I'm meteorologist Jason Caterina on AM 1160. Hope for your life.
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26: It's time once again for another look into God's infallible book, and we welcome you to the Friday edition of Daily Bible Time. My name is Richard Jordan. It's my privilege to be your host and Bible teacher each day as we meet here to look into the pages of the Word of God and to allow the Spirit of God to teach us through His Word. We're looking again today at Romans chapter number 8. We've looked this week at this section of Romans, chapter 6, 7, and 8, and we're just doing a real hop, skip, and jump over it. I'm not trying to teach all the information. I'm just trying to get at a point out of each of these chapters with regard to the issue of God's grace being brought into the experience of your life. That's what these chapters are about. The first five chapters of Romans, a foundation principle of grace called justification. Now there's this foundation principle of grace that we identify as sanctification. That is, you and I have been set apart in Christ. You know, when you're in Christ, you're taken out of Adam, you put into Christ. You've been sanctified. You've been set apart. The word sanctify, we get the word saint as a part of that word. It means to be set apart for the purpose for which you're created. So you've been set apart out of Adam into Christ. You're set apart from the world into Christ. So you have this position, this sanctified identity in Christ Jesus. So that position in Christ, that identity in Christ, is designed to be brought into the experience of your life. How can you bring that identity into your current identity so that you're not a schizo, you know, living one place one way and another place? Well, chapter 6 says live consistent with this identity. First, you got to know it. And that's where the real problem starts. Ignorant Brethren is probably the world's largest denomination, and most people don't know, you know, beans with a bag open about what the Bible says, much less about what the Bible says about who a believer is in Christ. You go to the average church today, you can just unscrew your head and leave it in the parking lot because you're not going to need it while you're inside the building. There'll be rites and rituals and ceremonial correctnesses and all kind of activities, or there'll be some singing and some, you know, sort of a quasi third-class rock concert and singing jamboree and maybe a little psychobabble message with the with using the Bible as the basis. But you're not going to come away actually understanding how to enjoy the Bible for yourself. Where you come to understand how to study it for yourself on your own. It's too bad. But that's the way it is in most places. Not every place, certainly not at Shorewood and places like Shorewood around. There are a lot of places around our area where you can find God's Word taught rightly divided. And if you're looking for a place like that, if you call us, I'll give you a number at the end of the program. You call us, and I'll help you get in touch with somebody that's close to you that you can be a part of that ministry. Now, it's not like it isn't anywhere. It's just that it's not everywhere. And when you come to Romans 6, Paul says there are three basic techniques to bring the grace life into your life, into your experience. One is you got to know it. You got to be aware of it. Two, you have to reckon it to be so. To reckon something, that's we call that faith. You calculate. This is how you esteem a thing to be. This is how you believe it to be. This is how you make an intellectual calculation that this adds up. I'm going to reckon this to be so because God said so. And then you yield your members. You take your body and you say, I'm going to use my body for the things of God, and I'm going to put off the old man. I'm going to put on the new man. I'm going to deny ungodliness and worldly lust any access to my body, to my mind, my thinking, and my actions, and I'm going to live soberly, righteously, and godly in this present world. And you make that intentional faith application of your identity to the details of life. Now, the way you do that is by studying the Scripture, seeing what God says about the thing you're facing, who you are, and you make that application. When you do that, sin will no longer have dominion over you, for you'll be operating under grace, not under a performance system. So you need to live consistently with the position that God has given you in Christ. Then you need to live consistently with the program of God's grace, because if you go back under the law system, that is where you perform to get blessings, you live out of your own resources and your own abilities, and the law will deceive. Your flesh will use the law. Your flesh wants to serve. The path of faith is wearying to your flesh, and your flesh wants to do something, and it'll point to the law and say, there's something I think I could do. Come on, let's do it. That's where if you don't understand how to rightly divide the word of truth, your flesh will say, well, it's Bible. Jesus talked about it. He was made under the law. Good enough for him, good enough for you, right? And your flesh will use whatever tactic it can to deceive you, to put a breach in your thinking and bring in the law. Now, when you add the law to grace, Romans 11, 6 says you destroy grace. And when you add grace to the law, you mess up the law. What's he mean? Well, here's the law. The law is an absolutely inflexible demand. Here's righteousness. That's the issue. And there's no other way around it. There's no excuse. There's no hem-hawing around. Thou shalt not covet. Bingo. That's it. Grace comes along and says, well, this don't be quite so hard. And grace will, if you add grace to the law, it'll weaken the law. And takes away the absoluteness of it and says, well, you know, let's think about that. and grace winds up weakening the law, which destroys the law. But when you add the law to grace, grace says, I'm going to give you this as a free gift. And the law says, wait a minute. You give that to them as a free gift, and you know what they're going to do with that? They're going to waste it. They're going to spend it on riotous living. They're going to, and the law hardens grace and begins to make grace put conditions on its gift. Well, that destroys the gift. So when you mix either one, if it's grace, it's not of works. Otherwise, grace is not grace. If it's works, it's not grace. Otherwise, works is not works. You mix the two together, and you destroy them. Romans 7 says, God has a new way of operating today. It's not the law system. It's the Spirit of God works with a new operating system today. And in Romans 7, you see Paul demonstrate from his own experience what happens when you live under the performance system of the law, when you walk in the flesh, when you walk in your own resources. The law has dominion over a man as long as he lives. That's the key. I'm crucified with Christ, nevertheless I'm not alive. It's Christ in me that's alive. And by the way, that verse in Galatians chapter 2 where Paul says that about being crucified with Christ, did you ever read the verse right before it? Galatians 2:19, for I through the law am dead to the law, that I might live unto God. You know what the law, Paul said, does? It slays me. It kills me. Therefore, I'm crucified with Christ. The law won't get me life because the law is weak through my flesh. I can't keep it, so it brings death. So when he says, I'm crucified with Christ, nevertheless I live, yet not I, but Christ lives in me, he's saying that actually in Galatians 2 in connection with the law, the same thing he's talking about in Romans 7. We saw yesterday how that he comes down to the end of Romans 7. Twice in this chapter, he cries out in agony. Verse 14, he says, for we know that the law is good, is spiritual, but I am carnal, sold under sin. I read that and I think, oh, Paul, how far are you fallen from just chapter 6? Well, he knows he's not carnal, sold under sin. He knows he's dead with Christ, and if you're dead, you're free from sin. He knows he's obeyed from the heart that form of doctrine that was delivered unto him. And being made free from sin, he's become the servant of righteousness. He knows that. He just wrote that in chapter 6. What he's doing in chapter 7 is telling you what happened to him, what happens to him when he allows the command sin taking occasion by the commandment to deceive him. And to make him think that he can depend on his own abilities and his own resources. And friend, as long as your flesh is there, as long as your old man is alive and you're in your body, he'll be, he's going to try to deceive you into thinking you can do it yourself. The only way for you to be alive and not be alive is for you to be crucified with Christ. Nevertheless, I live, yet not I, but Christ lives in me. You see, there is a spiritual transaction that takes place in a new identity that's given to you as a new creature in Christ that sets you free from all those spiritual dynamics of sin and death. And that's why he finishes Romans 7 with that cry, O wretched man that I am, who shall deliver me from the body of this death? How often Christian people find themselves right there, don't we? The next verse he says, I thank God through Jesus Christ my Lord. Oh, there's victory in Jesus. I don't have to live in this defeat. And that's why it says in chapter 8, there is therefore now no condemnation to them which are in Christ Jesus. I point out to you yesterday, I'll say it again, this verse is not about eternal security. This verse is about service. Look at chapter 7, verse 25, and notice it says, there is therefore, because I with my mind serve the Lord. That's where the no condemnation, the no, oh, wretched man that I am, the no, I'm carnal, sold under sin is. It's in serving, standing in who God's made me in Christ, and serving there. And that condemnation that you see in chapter 7, when you walk after the Spirit, you don't have it. Verse 2, for the law of the Spirit of life in Christ Jesus, here's the way the Spirit of God operates. When it says the law, he's talking about the operating principle, like the law of gravity, the law of aerodynamic lift that overcomes the law of gravity when you fly an airplane. The law of the Spirit of life in Christ Jesus has made me free from the law of sin and death. The reason I don't have any condemnation is there's life in Christ, and it's made me free. Explanation. For what the law could not do, what the law of Moses, the performance-based operating system, couldn't do, in that it was weak through the flesh. You see, the problem with the law is not that the law isn't bad. The law is good. God gave it. The problem is you can't keep it. So God, sending his Son in the likeness of sinful flesh and for sin, condemned sin in the flesh. Jesus Christ has provided a way for sin to be destroyed. And he condemned it. Why did Jesus Christ make you free from the law? That the righteousness of the law, all the right things the law demanded people do, might be fulfilled, notice, in us, not by us. It's not me going out and following the rules and regulations. There's a life in me that does those things, who walk not after the flesh, but after the Spirit. You remember that verse over in Galatians chapter 5, when Paul is describing this very thing? Galatians 5 is where he says, if you're led of the Spirit, you'll not be under the law. You want to walk in the Spirit? Be led of the Spirit, he won't lead you under the law. In Paul's mind, living under the law is equivalent to walking in the flesh. That is, walking in your own resources and capacities to do something. But he says in verse 22, Galatians 5:22, but the fruit of the Spirit is love, joy, peace, long-suffering, gentleness, goodness, faith, meekness, temperance. Here's the fruit. Here's the life that the Spirit of God will produce in you. Philippians 1:11, being filled with the fruits of righteousness, which are by Jesus Christ. Here are the fruits of righteousness. Here's the fruits of the life that God gives you because you're in Christ. Here's the law of the Spirit of life in Christ Jesus. Makes me free from the law of sin and death. The fruit of the Spirit is love, joy, peace, long-suffering, gentleness, faith, goodness, meekness, temperance. Watch. Against such there is no law. Nothing ever done in the Spirit, nothing done by the Spirit of God working in you, will in any way violate the righteous requirements of the law. Rather, they will produce all the things the law was telling people they needed to do, but they didn't have the ability to do because the law is pointing out that. God's Spirit produces that righteousness in us. If we walk not after the flesh, but after the Spirit. Now, what does that mean? Well, Romans 8, verse 5, he tells you. For they that are after the flesh, people that walk after the flesh, do mind the things of the flesh. But they that are after the Spirit, well, they mind the things of the Spirit. For to be carnally minded is death, but to be spiritually minded is life and peace. When you mind something, when you're mindful of something, when you think about something, when you pay attention to the things of the flesh, well, how do you think you're going to walk? You're going to walk after the things you... Whatever you're occupied with, whatever captivates your attention, whatever you heed and pay attention to, that's what's going to control you. So if you mind the things of the Spirit, you put your thinking on the things of God, you be not conformed to this world, but be transformed by the renewing of your mind. If you set your affections on things above. You see that? We sing that song, turn your eyes upon Jesus. Look full in his wonderful face. And the things of this world will grow strangely dim in the light of his glory and grace. Where do you find that glory and grace? You find it in his word. You find it in the book of Romans, for example. For to be carnally minded, to be mindful of the fleshly things, is death. Your Christian life won't function. Now, when it says death, he's not talking about dying, going to hell. You remember Ephesians chapter 5, verse number, 14, Wherefore he saith, Awake thou that sleepest, and arise from the dead, and Christ shall give you light. Well, they're not dead spiritually in the sense of dying, you know, separated from God. They're just, the word death in the Bible just means separation. They're functionally dead. They're not, the Christian life isn't functioning. It isn't operating. Back in chapter 4, he talked about the deadness of Sarah's womb. What's he talking about? She couldn't function in childbearing. To be spiritually minded is life and peace. You get life and you get peace in your inner man. You don't have this, oh, wretched man that I am syndrome.

because you're an adult. They're the sons. They're adults in the family. Verse 15, for you have not received the spirit of bondage again to fear. You're not under the law to be bound, but you've received the Spirit, the Holy Spirit, of adoption, whereby we cry, Abba, Father. The Spirit itself beareth witness with our spirit that we are the children of God, and if children, then heirs. Heirs of God, joint heirs with Christ. If so be we suffer with him, that we may be also glorified together. You and I are heirs of God and joint heirs with Jesus Christ, and if suffering comes our way, it doesn't change any of that. Verse 18, for I reckon, here's how you think about this. What happens when you say, I'm an heir of God, and then suffering comes into your life? What do? Does it trip you out? Do you go bonkers? Do you go into a tailspin when problems come? Paul says, for I reckon, here's how to think about suffering, that the suffering of this present time are not worthy to be compared with the glory that shall be revealed in us. There's a present time suffering. God has postponed the deliverance of creation into the glorious liberty of the sons of God. He talks about in verse 19, 20, 21, 22. Why did he postpone it? Because in order to do that, he had to conclude the dispensation of grace to bring in the kingdom. If he extends the dispensation of grace one day, what does that put off? It puts off the liberation of creation from the bondage of corruption. So we know, verse 22, that the whole creation groaneth and travaileth in pain together until now. Not only they, but we ourselves also, which have the first fruits of the Spirit, we groan within ourselves, waiting for the adoption, to wit, the redemption of our body. For we're saved by hope. Saved from what? Saved from despair. Saved from discouragement. By hope. What hope? Of that adoption, of the redemption of our body. For we're saved by hope. But hope that's seen is not hoped for if a man, for what a man seeth, why doth he yet hope for it? But if we hope for that which we see not, then do we with patience wait for it. You see what he's talking about? That's that sonship walk. You're walking as someone who understands, like a son with a father, exactly what the father's doing. And when we look around, we see the whole creation groaning and travailing in pain, and not just them, but us too. You know, that statement tells you that if the Lord tarries, you're going to get sick, you're going to hurt, and you're going to die. And by the way, that's true of all the people that claim to be healers. Have you ever noticed that the death rate is still one apiece? Oh, yeah. Why? I mean, can't God heal people? Sure he can. Look all through the scripture, he's done it. Well, what's going on today? When the kingdom is set up, when Jesus Christ comes back, delivers creation into the glorious liberty of the children of God. Isaiah 33, verse 24 says that the inhabitants of that kingdom will no more say, I am sick. He'll lift the curse of sickness off of creation. Sorrow and sighing will flee away. But that's what happens when he sets up his kingdom. He isn't doing that right now. That's why the verse says, the whole creation groaneth and travaileth in pain until now. Every day he extends the dispensation of grace, he postpones the deliverance of creation. Every day that he extends the dispensation of grace means you and I have the opportunity to go the way of creation. We groan and travail within ourselves. Those of us that have first fruits of the Spirit, think about 100 years ago, 500 years ago, Paul, 2,000 years ago, suffered death. The ultimate disease is death. Okay? A fellow told me one time he went and healed a guy in the hospital so he could die in peace. Well, you don't heal somebody and then they die. You heal them so they don't die. Well, the ultimate disease is death. The death rate's still one apiece. You said, well, why is he doing it? Not because he doesn't love you, not because you're not faithful. He does it in order to extend the dispensation of grace one more day. And if I know that, then I know it's not because he's trying to get even with me. He's trying to not mad at me. He's not trying to do something bad to me. He's doing it because he's being gracious to the world. And if he extends the dispensation of grace long enough, well, I know I have a hope. It's not the grave. It's not the undertaker. It's the uppertaker. And that hope

0: rejoicing and hope of the glory of God is what sustains me, gives me the ability to live through it. And I know that nothing can separate me from the love of God, which is in Christ Jesus. And I'm persuaded that neither death, nor life, nor angels, nor principalities, nor powers, nor things present, nor things to come, neither height, nor depth, nor any other creature shall be able to separate me from the love of God, which is in Christ Jesus. That's how Romans 8 ends. That's the confidence we have to walk day by day in the power, consistent with the power of His grace working in us through His Word. Let me offer you one more time the Bible study resource, Bringing Grace to Life. 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Grace is a life, the life of Jesus Christ, that's designed to live in your life through you as your faith rests in an intelligent understanding of who God has made you in Christ, and you live consistent with that identity, consistent with that program of grace, and consistent with the power of the Spirit of God working through His Word in you. You call me, 888-535-2300. And I'll see you get a free copy of Bringing Grace to Life. 888-535-2300. That's the number to call. 888-535-2300. We'd be honored to have you with us this Sunday at Shorewood Bible Church. We meet at 9:30 in the morning, 10:45 on Sunday morning, and 6 p.m. Sunday night. Our church building is located at 1900 Hicks Road in Rolling Meadows. Highway 53 goes up through Rolling Meadows, and where Euclid Avenue crosses Highway 53. If you go west on Euclid Avenue, you'll find us right there. As soon as you go west off of 53 on Euclid, there's a light that's Hicks Road. You turn to the north, and there we are. We'd be honored to have you Sunday, 9:30, 10:45, 6 p.m. We have a program for the whole family. We have classes, a nursery, of course, but classes from three-year-olds all the way through high school and the adults. You bring your children one time, they'll bring you back. They'll enjoy learning God's Word that much. If you need information, 888-535-2300. You can call that number and get information. 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
4: 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You see, the gospel is what He did. 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Your righteousness and my righteousness is not acceptable for salvation. God provides that righteousness in Christ.
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7: How do we endure a very deceptive, lie sort of centric world where, man, you can't believe anything you hear anymore? And the devil seems to be working overtime to deceive. And the Bible says it's going to get worse. Deception is going to be on the rise. What do we do?
3: Though misinformation abounds, Pastor Brett Metter says it's the truth of Scripture that will remain.
7: 2 Timothy 2:15, study to show yourselves approved unto God, a workman that needeth not to be ashamed, rightly dividing the word of truth. That's what we need to be about.
3: The disciple Stephen faced fierce opposition for boldly proclaiming Christ. Though falsely accused, surrounded by hostile religious leaders, Stephen remained full of faith, wisdom, and the Holy Spirit. Pastor Brett Metter reflects what believers can learn from Stephen's response in standing firm before those rejecting the truth of Christ from Acts chapter 6 in today's Word.
7: We're introduced to a guy named Stephen. Stephen's truly one of the heroes of the Bible. He doesn't have a giant story recorded in the Bible. It's really a single event that we read about. Who is this guy, Stephen? Well, first of all, he's the first named member of the Hellenists that are going to be talked about here in Acts chapter 6. Now, what's a Hellenist? It's a person who's been influenced by Hellenism, which is basically the Greek worldview. Now, why is a guy who's possibly a Jew a Hellenist? Maybe he's not a Jew. You know, Stephen's a Greek name. The word Stephanos. Does anybody know what a Stephanos is? It's a crown. The diadem is a kingly crown. A Stephanos is like the Olympic wreath around your head if you won the victory. We're going to see Stephen's name is appropriate as he's going to win the victory. Some people might say, no, he lost. But if you know the whole story, he actually won. It's kind of cool. But Stephanos, it's a Greek name, and most believe he was part of the cultural diversity of the church, which Jesus mandated, if you remember, to preach to all nations in Acts chapter 1, verse 8. And Stephen is also the first non-apostle who's going to now stand before the Sanhedrin and defend the Christian faith. That's kind of important. We're going to see that. So this is the story. We pick it up here in verse 8 of chapter 6 here in the book of Acts. Acts chapter 6, verse 8. It says, and Stephen, full of faith and power, did great wonders and miracles among the people. Then there were certain of the synagogue, which are called the synagogue of the Libertines, and the Cyrenians, and Alexandrians, and them of Cilicia and of Asia, disputing with Stephen. And they were not able to resist the wisdom and the spirit by which he spake. Then they suborned men, which said, we have heard him speak blasphemous words against Moses and against God. And they stirred up the people and the elders and scribes and came upon him and caught him and brought him to the council and set up false witnesses, which said, this man ceases not to speak blasphemous words against this holy place and the law. For we have heard him say that this Jesus of Nazareth shall destroy this place and shall change the customs which Moses delivered us. And all that sat in the council, looking steadfastly on him, saw his face as it had been the face of an angel. What a story. Can you imagine Stephen? What's going on? He's disputing, debating with all these guys from really all over the world, the known world, parts of Northern Africa and Asia Minor, disputing, debating, but they don't know what to say. Like, he's out debated them. That's what it says, verse 10. They were not able to resist the wisdom and the spirit by which he spake. So what does the other side do when you're trying to argue or debate or make a compelling case? What does the other side do when they don't have a good argument? They start attacking character and they make lies and they start calling people names. And that's exactly what's going on here with Stephen. Stephen's, man, he's just been speaking truth. But these guys are still saying he speaks against Moses and the law. Don't be surprised if you're actually saying something that makes a difference as a Christian. Don't be surprised if people take your words and will twist them and make them go a different direction. That's just human nature. That's what we're seeing today in our culture and our politics for sure. Now, what were they debating about here in this? I just want to show you that they're kind of throwing the same arguments against Stephen as they did Jesus. And they were false arguments. Remember, they said Jesus is going to tear down the temple and Jesus is against the law of Moses. Question, was Jesus against the law of Moses? No. Did Jesus break the law of Moses? No. Did Jesus break the laws of men? Yes. The dumb traditions that they added to laws of Moses. But the lie was, he breaks the law of Moses. No, he didn't. He broke your dumb traditional laws that you added to the law. Jesus was a fulfiller of the law, not a breaker of the law. What was the purpose of the law? You know, it's interesting because that's one of the things they're saying of Stephen. Stephen is against the law. He's speaking that the law is no good. Is that what Stephen was saying? Stephen, Jesus, Paul never dissed the law. They never did. But they're actually articulating what the purpose of the law was. And let me just remind you from Galatians, that this is probably the most definitive description. This is Galatians 3:21. It says, is the law then against the promises of God? God forbid. For if there had been a law given which could have given life, verily righteousness should have been by the law. But the scripture hath concluded, all understand, we're all breakers of the law, that the promise of faith of Jesus Christ might be given to them that believe. But before faith came, we were kept under the law, shut up unto the faith which should afterward be revealed. Wherefore the law was our schoolmaster to bring us to Christ, that we might be justified, not by keeping the law, but justified by faith. After that faith is come, we are no longer under a schoolmaster, for you are all children of God by faith in Christ Jesus. For as many of you have been baptized into Christ, have put on Christ, there is neither Jew nor Greek, neither bond nor free, neither male nor female, for you are all one in Christ Jesus. Talk about racism and gender issues and all that. What makes us all united in Christ? Jesus Christ, being saved by his grace through faith. Verse 29, and if you be Christ, then you be Abraham's seed and heirs according to the promise. How do you obtain justification? What's justification? It's just as if you'd never sinned. How do you get to heaven? By keeping the law? No, by faith in Christ Jesus. That's how you're saved. That's the whole point. The law was sort of a black backdrop to make you realize, oh man, we're doomed. And then Jesus swoops in and says, but I love you so much that I paid your penalty for being the breaker of the law. I died on the cross for your sin in your place, substitutionarily. And when anyone repents of their sin, confesses with their mouth, believes in their heart, and is saved and is baptized, we're the people that get to say, man, praise the Lord, we're saved by grace through faith. Not of our works, not of ourselves. It is, in fact, a gift from God. That's the truth of the matter. But the world likes to lie. And you know, it's easy to start blaming the world or the Arab-Israeli conflict or all the troubles in the world. I think Satan's the Wizard of Oz behind the curtain. He's the deceiver. He's the liar. What was the story in the very original sin in the Garden of Eden? Well, Satan was doing his thing, the same thing he's doing today. Let's look at this just for a second. Satan in the Garden of Eden. Oldest trick in the book, literally. People say literally all the time. It's not literally. This is literally. The oldest trick in the book of the Bible is there in the Garden of Eden. And what happened? Well, the first thing Satan did was he began to dispute God's word. When did that happen? Well, if you remember, God told Adam and Eve what to do, what not to do. very clearly defined that for humanity, Adam and Eve. Well, Satan comes slithering into the story in Genesis chapter 3, verse 1, where it says, "Now the serpent was more subtle than any beast of the field which the Lord God had made. And he said unto the woman, Yea, hath God said, you shall not eat of every tree of the garden?" What's the first words that came out of the little slimy lips of Satan? "Hath God said?" He's questioning God's word. The first thing he does is questions God's word. That's Satan's MO. And that's how we can kind of say, you know, Satan starts right out of the gate disputing. And that's what he'll do with you. "Hath God really said this? Did God really do that?" That's just Satan wanting to dispute what the Bible says. "Oh, the Bible's full of slavery. The Bible's misogynistic. The Bible," that's just Satan doing the old dispute of God's word. It's the oldest trick in the book. But after he disputes God's word, number two, then he starts to distort God's word. We see that in the story, and Eve is helping out with that. That's the bummer. How is distorting God's word? Well, it's chapter 3, verse 2 and 3. It says, "And the woman said to the serpent, We may eat of the fruit of the trees of the garden, but of the fruit of the tree which is in the midst of the garden, God hath said, You shall not eat of it, neither shall you touch it, lest you die." Neither shall you touch it. God didn't say that part. What did Eve do? She did what we all tend to do, adding to the word of God. It just makes more sense to her to say it that way. Do we think Eve had any ill intent by adding to the word of God? Nope. But I think Satan is going to allow this this idea of distorting the word by just adding a little bit. And God didn't say that to Eve. He just said, "Don't eat of the tree of the knowledge of good and evil in the midst of the garden. Neither shall you touch it." And by the way, this is putting more on God, saying, God's rules, he puts all these rules, like that's human nature right there. Did you know that Satan distorted God's word specifically, profoundly? He tried this old trick of distorting God's word against Jesus himself. It was there at the temptation of Christ, Matthew chapter 4, where it says, "Then the devil took him up," Jesus, "up into the holy city and set him on the pinnacle of the temple and said to him, If thou be the Son of God..." By the way, there's the questioning of God's word. "If thou be the Son of God's word, cast yourself down, for it is written." Uh-oh. Satan's quoting the Bible. Did you know Satan can quote the Bible? Here he goes. "For it is written, He shall give his angels charge concerning thee, and in their hands they shall bear thee up, lest at any time thou dash thy foot against a stone." He's quoting from Psalm chapter 91, verses 11 and 12. Satan can quote scripture. Then verse 7, Jesus said to him, "It is written again, Thou shalt not tempt the Lord thy God." How was Satan tempting Jesus? Well, he was using scripture, saying, "Man, if you believe your own Bible, Jesus, the Lord God said," and he quotes, he will give his angels charge concerning it. "If you cast yourself down at any time, the angel will come and scoop you up." Psalm 91, verses 11 and 12. Does anybody know he left out? See, Eve added to the word of God, but Satan left out a little part of this verse. Anybody remember what part he left out? Well, let's go to Psalm 91 and see if you notice. "For he shall," this is a real quote, "For he shall give his angels charge over thee to keep thee in all thy ways. They shall bear thee up in their hands, lest thou dash thy foot against the stone." What part did he leave out? "To keep thee in all thy ways." Now, this is important to understand. If Jesus bailed off the temple, would that have been in the ways of God? Is that what God would want? See, the Lord will protect you and keep you from dashing your foot against a stone if you're in the ways of God. Satan was trying to lure Jesus out of the ways of God, so he conveniently left that part out. It's amazing how people can quote scripture out of context or leave in or leave out or add to. That's Satan's MO. I hope you know this. Don't be duped. Don't be bamboozled by Beelzebub. Satan in the Garden of Eden, number one, disputing God's word. Number two, distorting God's word. And then ultimately, number three, flat denying God's word. In fact, it goes on in the story of Genesis 3, in verse 4, it says, "And the serpent said unto the woman, You shall not surely die. For God doth know that in the day you eat thereof, then your eyes shall be opened, and you shall be as gods, knowing good and evil." This story is amazing. I mean, it goes from, disputing God's word, to distorting God's word, to just flat out denying. And God said, "The day you eat of this, you will surely die." But Satan says, "You will not die." That's just flat denying. And if Satan can get you there by deception, then he's got you. If you're like, oh yeah, then God's wrong about that. I must be the exception to the rule. I guess I'm going to get away with sin. Boy, how many times does Satan use that play? And people think that all the time. Now, this is interesting. You know, before we're too hard on Eve, I see Eve, she allows this to happen. Satan disputes and distorts and denies, and so she buys into it and eats. This always cracks me up, and it's a little bit of a bummer for us men, because I always wonder, like, what would have happened if this was Adam? What if Satan lured Adam to the tree and said, okay, Adam, the day you eat of this tree, your eyes will be open, you'll be enlightened. Your eyes, you'll be like God. You know what Adam probably would have said? If I know most dudes in this room, they would have said, and walked away. Men aren't intrigued by enlightenment. We don't get lured by having our eyes and our third eye of understanding opened up. Have you ever noticed how New Age is very much largely kind of women that like New Age? Just honestly, it's mostly women, and if it's men, they're very soft men, if you know what I'm saying. That's New Age. Now you say, well, Brett, that's mean to talk about. Well, at least women are intrigued by something that's, you got to admit, they want to be like God, they want to have enlightenment. But Satan didn't use that. What did he use for the man? A naked woman. Hey, you big boy, you want an apple? I'll take the apple. It's just kind of embarrassing. So I'm not knocking Eve. Satan has, you know, just a few plays in his plays book, and one of them is, you know, this enlightenment thing, whatever. And then there's lust, and it's sad that we all fall to different things. But Satan's going to twist and contort and try to tweak, and that's what's happening today. Things like the truth of the gospel and the spreading of the gospel in this world. Satan's trying to do his thing. It's the same old thing, disputing, distorting, and denying. And so sadly, people are getting away with stuff. One of the big lies, well, if you're a Christian, you've checked your science brain at the door, and I believe in science. I don't believe in God, I believe in science. That's kind of a thing, that's been a narrative. But really, if you're, one of the areas Satan's a father of lies in is science. Truly, I love science. As a Christian, we love science. Some of the greatest scientists were believers in God. You know, it was Sir Isaac Newton was a believer in God and used the Bible as sort of a premise for some of his scientific studies and led to some of his conclusions. And Discover magazine, not a Christian magazine, they said he was the greatest scientist that ever lived. The scientific method came from Christian people who were scientists. By the way, the Bible doesn't claim to be a book of science, but when it touches or deals with science, it's amazingly accurate. It's shocking. Did you know since 1400 BC, Jeremiah the prophet, Jeremiah 33:22, Genesis 15:5, it talks about the stars of the sky. They're too numerous to count. The Bible says that over and over again. Did you know until the invention of the telescope, they believed there were 6,000 stars in the sky? And they sat there, one, two, three, they counted 6,000. And then they got the telescope and they're like, whoops, there's more than that. Then they said that there's tens of thousands, you know, after Galileo and that reason, there's tens of thousands of stars in the universe. Then they got better telescopes, like, no, there's millions of stars. And they're not even sure now that we know all the number of stars. Oh, guess who said that 1,500 years before Christ? That you cannot number the stars. It's impossible. Good luck with that. The Bible says that. Three times it said that. For a long time, they argued about the shape of the earth. You know, and you say, well, Brett, it was Christians during Christopher Columbus that believed the earth was flat. Maybe, but they were not Bible literate Christians. They were wacko Christians who didn't know what the Bible said. Had they read their Bible, they would have realized the earth is shaped like a sphere. Isaiah 40:22. Luke 17:34-36 acknowledges that the earth is round and it's spinning on an axis. How does it acknowledge that? Did it say that? Not exactly, but it talked about the second coming of Christ. It'll be during the nighttime for some people and it'll be during the daytime for other people. Who would have known that? Except for the Bible knew that. Like, it's amazing when the Bible deals with stuff like this. The Bible refers to the sun moving through space in a huge orbit, Psalm 19:46, which is true if you know our solar system and our galaxy and the way everything spins and goes. Light travels in a path, darkness does not. That's Job 38:19. The earth floats freely in space. Job 26:7 talks about how it's suspended upon nothing. For centuries, you know, the Polynesians thought the earth was sitting on a tortoise back. The Greeks thought that the earth was on Atlas's back. The people from India thought that the earth was riding on a giant elephant. But the Bible said, nope, the earth just floats in midair. The Bible says that. Here's great stuff biologically. Leviticus chapter 17 declares that the life is in the blood. And what's interesting is biology actually confirms that. That was 1450 BC when Moses penned that in Leviticus 17. Everything, it goes on and on. Jet streams at 30,000 feet, Ecclesiastes 1:6. We didn't know anything about that until we started going up into the jet stream and studying that. But the Bible in Ecclesiastes 1:6 talks about jet streams. Air has weight. Job said that. In Job 28:25, the laws of entropy and second law of thermodynamics that goes from order to disorder. The Bible, Psalm 102, verses 25 through 26, it just confirms things that are scientific, laws of physics and science. The Bible is accurate every time it talks about science. Well, Brett, I happen to know the Bible is full of contradictions and errors. Well, just name one, like on the science. The Bible says at sunrise and at sunset, the Bible refers to the sunrise. And we know, I've actually heard atheists use this argument, we know the sun doesn't rise. See, the Bible got it wrong. It's called an idiom. We say, oh, that was a beautiful sunrise. But we all know the sun is not rising. From our perspective, it looks like the sun is rising over the horizon. And it's setting on the horizon, but we actually know it's actually not that, even though that's kind of the way we see it. It's amazing how people try to make up dumb arguments that hold no water. So for Stephen here, man, people are lying, making up lies, and this is the oldest thing. Satan does that. And so how do we endure a very deceptive, lie sort of centric world where, man, you can't believe anything you hear anymore, and the devil seems to be working overtime to deceive, and the Bible says it's going to get worse. Deception is going to be on the rise. What do we do? I think that Stephen is a great model for us. He was a man full of faith, which is the word of God, and full of power, that is the Holy Spirit. Be like a Stephen. Stephen's a good model for you and for me. As the world might be screaming at us, you guys love Jesus and you hate people. You're full of hate. Well, that's just a lie. Why do they call us haters? Because we disagree with someone. If you're a Bible-believing Christian, you disagree that things like LGBTQ and all that stuff, we just believe the Bible teaches that's just unchecked, undealt with sin. See, you hate, you're a hater. Hate, and everybody's freaking out. But actually, if you know me, I think we love people that are struggling with sin, and like, we're all, welcome to our world, we're all struggling with sin. We're all messed up sinners. And we actually care about the LGBT community. Who really cares about the transgender community, especially the whole so-called, you know, kids being, you know, transformed at young ages? Like, it's really sad. Who really cares? I think we do. We care about children. And we care more than the public school system that says we're not going to tell the parents when a kid is transforming into a different gender. That's not love at all. That's a person that has a real political agenda who wants to drive it home and use kids as sort of their proof positive. I think we should be people who love kids that are feeling gender dysphoria or whatever you want to call it. It changes every 10 minutes. But the loving thing to do is actually care. Don't let the lies of the world, I hope you're not sucked into that. I hope you're not thinking, well, I'm pro-LGBT because I love people. That's a lie from Satan. If you really do love people, you'll actually care about their soul and about what helps them and hurts them. And the Bible is clear, that's gonna hurt them. That any sin hurts us. That's why it's called sin, because it hurts us. So what do? Be like Stephen. He was a man of faith because he was a man of the word. We're gonna see that he's gonna be a scholarly man of the word. And it reminds me of 2 Timothy 2:15, study to show yourselves approved unto God, a workman that needeth not to be ashamed, rightly dividing the word of truth. That's what we need to be about.
8: 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And I invite you to stay right there as Pastor Brett will join me here in a moment. 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Well, I have Pastor Brett with me now, and I'm sure we're talking to at least one person who has been a Christian for a while, but maybe right now they're feeling a little stagnant in their faith. Brett, what advice could you give to that person to get back to the excitement they once felt?
9: Yeah, Kurt, I think there's a lot of people that go through those at different times. And I think one of the keys is remembering that the Christian life was never really meant to be stagnant. And I think we feel that, but it's meant to be growing. 2 Peter 3:18 says, grow in grace and in the knowledge of our Lord and Savior Jesus Christ. So if someone feels stuck, I'd encourage them to go back to the basics, you know, but with sort of kind of an intentional attitude, get back to the Word, not just casually, but consistently, and spend time in prayer, not just talking to the Lord, but actually listening, maybe even journaling as you're praying. Just what's the Lord putting on your heart? And then reconnect with fellowship, because isolation often leads to stagnation. I think that when you're off to yourself and you don't have good brothers and sisters around you, you're primed for stagnation. And then sometimes it's just as simple as obedience, doing the next thing the Lord's already shown you to do. I think sometimes we allow our walk to become stagnant because we're not being challenged or obedient to what God has called. It's like spiritual momentum often follows simple just obedience. So you take a step forward to the Lord, you'll find that He's already there drawing closer to you.
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17: Your AM 1160 weather forecast. This afternoon, expect mostly cloudy skies with cooler temperatures and a few showers. The high will reach 70 degrees. Tonight will be partly cloudy with a low of 61. Tomorrow will bring pleasant weather with a mix of clouds and sunshine, reaching a high of 77. I'm meteorologist Jason Caterina on AM 1160. Hope for your life.
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18: 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Now they're discovering America's heartland and the enormous heart of its generous, welcoming people. 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
0: and it was none other than Ambassador Mike Huckabee. I've known Ambassador Huckabee when he was a pastor, when he was a governor, when he was a TV host, but I have yet to meet him officially as the ambassador. I was with him for a little bit of time after he was nominated to be ambassador, but he wasn't confirmed yet. And we were in Washington, D.C., and he was explaining to a small group of ministry leaders that this was a calling of God on his life, and he would have said no to every other ambassadorship except for Israel. And it was a delight to take him and show him this incredible archaeological dig. And I'm excited to take you along with us today and share this exciting adventure with you. I also was able to give him my new book, The Spiritual War Against Israel. I signed a copy for him, and I would love for you to get this. Why? 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
0: You guys, I am so excited about today because we're going to get an update on the sixth dig that we've covered annually at Shiloh. And we have a very special guest to help us check out this amazing site. Ambassador Mike Huckabee is going to be with us today. And I'm so thankful to have the opportunity to be with him today. We are privileged to be joined by Ambassador Mike Huckabee, as well as Regional Governor Israel Gantz, and Dr. Scott Stripling, the director of the Shiloh excavations. While waiting for Governor Gantz to arrive, Ambassador Huckabee shared his amazement that every major archaeological discovery has only strengthened the credibility of the Bible.
1: I don't have the patience ever to be an archaeologist. I have the attention span of a four-year-old. But I so admire the fact that what you discover, and I always love to use the line, I don't think I created it, but I have stolen it. There's never been an archaeological discovery that has controverted a single verse of Scripture.
4: Mm-hmm. That's Nelson Glick. You're paraphrasing the great Nelson Glick, and
21: that is exactly right.
1: But what a powerful reality that is, that when the prophets stop speaking, the stones cry.
4: Oh, come on. I think Jesus said that in Luke 19:40.
1: He did.
0: Governor Gantz has arrived. So now we begin our tour of ancient Shiloh.
24: Scott, thanks for having us out to Shiloh.
4: Well, it's a real honor to have you guys here today, Governor Gantz and Ambassador Huckabee, and of course, Jim from In Grace. Shiloh is a special place, and I'm here because Joshua was here. And you're here too. I think next year's t-shirt is Joshua was here, Caleb was here, Eli was here. Stripling was here, Huckabee was here, we're all here. All for the same reason.
24: That's going to be a big t-shirt.
4: Front and back.
24: Yeah.
4: And no, seriously, I think they came with the same basic questions that we have, like, how does man connect with God? How do we mend broken relationships, not only with individuals, but people groups? And those are the things that Shiloh invites us to dialogue about.
24: And then also, Scott, I want to point out how significant what you guys are doing here in your team with Associates for Biblical Research. There are, surprisingly, Ambassador, many archaeologists that don't believe the Bible is reliable as a document. And how can they dig here in Israel with that mindset where Scott and others here, they're using the Bible and that gives them clues?
1: Yeah, you really wonder, What's the point of digging if you don't believe that there's a foundation of historical accuracy that points to the scripture? Scott, have you found anything in your career as an archaeologist that really sort of challenged the biblical record?
4: Well, on the surface, yes, but ultimately the biblical record proved out. When we were excavating through first century roof tiles, clay roof tiles, I was told that that's not possible because they don't appear here in the land of the Bible until the second century. And I said, but I know it's a first century context, and I knew from the Gospels at Capernaum, they busted through the roof to lower their friend, and the Greek word was keramos, ceramic. They busted through a ceramic roof. Well, I knew that was a first century document, and I knew what I was finding archaeologically. So I published it anyway, and then 2 years ago in Jerusalem at the famous Givati parking lot, what did they find? Roof tiles from the second century BC. So while I was criticized, like I was trying to prove the Bible, I really wasn't. I knew what I found. I knew what the Bible said, and they coincided. So that's the type of thing we deal with. Sometimes there's a circular reasoning that maybe we challenge that paradigm.
24: Ambassador, let me also ask you about this road. This is the Patriarch Highway.
1: Yeah. Route 60. Which is best known as the Biblical Highway, which is so much of where biblical history took place. And most people don't realize this, but 80% of the Bible happened in Judea and Samaria. So when people act like that it doesn't really matter, it's not important, it's just a piece of real estate, to those of us who embrace the scripture as God's word and as truth, it is incredibly valuable because so much of what happened in the biblical story happened in this area.
24: And it just boggles my mind that this is where they would have... Jesus had to go through Samaria.
1: I don't think the cars were here, and I don't think the asphalt was here, and I'm pretty sure the traffic wasn't nearly as bad in Jerusalem or anywhere else in Israel as it is today.
4: One of the most interesting things that we found here, Ambassador, is that there are no houses from the early part of the tabernacle period. And you remember that biblical mindset, like, how can I build myself a house while God is still living in a tent? Well, there's a tent phase, and then there's a building phase of the tabernacle that takes place. Once that building is built, then we begin to see domestic structures constructed. Isn't that interesting? This structure behind us was identified by Bar-Ilan University as storage rooms, but I have reinterpreted it as domestic structures. So yes, you do have storage jars on the basement floor, but everyone did in their houses at the time. These are the nicest domestic structures at Shiloh, and they date to the time of Eli. So if they're not Eli's house, then, you know, who would it be?
1: For people who don't understand biblical history, date this. How old is this?
4: Okay, so the tabernacle period begins in about the 14th century BC, and our radiocarbon dates and our ceramic dates ended around 1075, which is very close to the biblical date as well for the Philistine destruction of Shiloh. So the ark is taken from here 26 miles to Ebenezer. And that's where, of course, the narrative all changes. And the tragic day that Shiloh is burned, the ark is captured, his sons die, his daughter-in-law gives birth, Samuel departs, and things are never going to be the same.
1: Wow.
4: Yeah. So shall we walk up to the building of the, what we think is the building of the tabernacle, and then we can walk down to the gate.
1: Okay.
4: All right.
24: While we walk, let me ask you a question. Pastor, governor, presidential candidate, TV host, ambassador.
4: Yeah.
24: What has been the highlight of your life?
1: There's really not one particular part of life that I would say this rises above all, because I feel like God, in his infinite wisdom, puts us in places for the season. And each season is exactly where we need to be. So I have phenomenal memories of being governor. Was the best political job I think exists. Loved doing television because it was the easiest work I ever did and paid the best. Pastoring was hard work, didn't pay so well. And being ambassador pays almost nothing. But it's incredibly fulfilling. I wouldn't take this job anywhere else in the world. And the only reason I did was because for me, having been coming to this land for 53 years, when the president called and said, I want you to be ambassador to Israel, it was like an Isaiah moment. Here am I, Lord, send me. Mm-hmm. Wow. So here I am.
24: Yeah. And I think there couldn't be a better choice. And I was a little worried when he didn't pick David Friedman.
1: David's my dear friend, by the way.
24: I know, but yeah. Then when I heard you were nominated, and I think I saw you at near the Israel embassy in the prayer house, and you were awaiting confirmation. But how amazing is it that an evangelical, Bible-believing, former pastor, governor, is now the ambassador from the United States to Israel?
1: It's historic in that regard. Mm-hmm. I was concerned that maybe there would be opposition from the Jewish community, either in the U.S. or in Israel. I found the absolute opposite to be the case. Jewish people, both in the U.S. and here, even secular, have been so very embracing of my being here. And I think part of it is because when I speak with such conviction about my love of the land and the people and the history, they know I'm not saying this as a member of the tribe. Mm-hmm. You know, they understand this comes from my heart. It comes from my personal experience and observation over these many years. And I feel that it has a level of credibility that it might not have if I were Jewish, and they would write me off as saying, well, what can he say? Mm-hmm. He has no choice. I do have a choice. I say it because I believe it to be the truth.
24: And when people criticize Israel for being anti-Christian, we have a really good response now.
1: Well, we do. We've always had a good response. Mm-hmm. Israel is the only land in this entire region where the numbers of Christians have grown over the last 80 years. But recently, the government of Israel did something that is stunning. They appointed George Deke, who is a Christian. His family goes back hundreds of years in the Haifa area, and he's been appointed to be the ambassador to the Christian community. Mm. Nobody else, no other country, not just in the region. The U.S. doesn't have an ambassador to the Christian world, but Israel appointed one. So if anybody tells me that Israel doesn't care for Christians, they're trying to keep Christians from coming here, I'm thinking, well, they really have a lousy way of showing it.
24: Amen.
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4: Let me just say that we don't know for sure where the tabernacle was. There's different theories. And I wrote an article about this in 2016 and published it, not knowing that we were going to uncover this building here. Hmm. Now, what you're looking at is a building that it's east-west. It matches the biblical dimensions for the tabernacle, and it's east-west. And it's divided onto 2-to-1 ratios. Two parts over there, one part here. So what do we read in the Bible in 1 Samuel 3? The temple of the Lord at Shiloh, not the Mishkan. Mm-hmm. The building of the house of the Lord at Shiloh, and then the Zebayim 14:6, the Seder Olam 8, also mention a permanent building built at Shiloh with a tent as a roof. So when we began to uncover this, I was shocked because in my article in 2016, I said I thought it would have most likely been on the summit. So it shows what I know. So we have now reached floor level here, and if we're right, then you are actually looking into the Holy of Holies. We have found four miniature pomegranates right here, nowhere else in the entire site. Now, why does that matter? Because the priests wore on the hem of their garments bells and pomegranates. So nowhere else on site, only in the area that we think could have been the Holy of Holies. So, of course, we document all this. We'll publish it. Then everybody can argue about whether they agree or disagree. But if we're right in our paradigm, this would be the holy place, if you will. Now, you're probably thinking, but there was a sacrificial system. Where are all the bones?
19: Yeah.
4: Well, that's what I'm going to show you next.
19: Okay.
4: All right.
19: All right.
24: It gets better.
4: And really, Shiloh captures the best and the worst of human history. Okay, Leviticus 17:11 says, without the shedding of blood, there is no forgiveness of sin. And so for me, that matters a lot because I need it on a personal level, because I know that we break our vertical relationship with God, our horizontal relationships with each other. We fracture those through sin. And right here, this is the core of the favisa. A favisa is a sacred deposit of bones. So after a sacrifice, you can't take these bones and the vessel from the libation and just put it with the regular garbage from the city. It goes into a special place. This is that place. We have 10,000 bones that we excavated here. 2 meters deep of bones, if you can imagine this. And they are clean animals, sheep, goat, and cattle. And we radiocarbon dated them. We studied them so we know if they're from the right side or the left side of the animal, because the Bible says the right side is the priest's portion. They're disproportionately right-sided. They're disproportionately young male

0: this is what Hannah would bring, something of great value and great desperation. She expresses great adoration, and she, things like this are left in the Favisa as a means of, because they can't go to tabernacle.org and make a donation, okay? Yeah. So they're going to leave something of great value along with their sacrifice.
1: Wow. We are so happy and proud. The United States of America appointed an ambassador, believer, that connected to the roots of not only for the Jewish roots, for the entire world. And Scott came with his team from United States, and together we uncover the history. You know, Mr. Ambassador, you continue the tradition of your grandchildren. A few months ago, they came here, and they uncovered coins, ancient coins, 1,000 years old, and you came here to the earth with a brush to see the history. Wow. And for us, it's so important because we know that our future depends on our history. Mm. When we are uncovering the history, and we are in challenging day in the world, and you are here, all believers, see what God, our forefather, left us here, their footsteps, and we uncover and we understand our mission for the next generation. Thank you, Mr. Ambassador, so much for you coming, come and see and involve. And I hope and I pray that God will stay with you, with your family, with the United States of America, with the president, because you're so connected to the roots, to God. I sure that you'll be blessed. Thank you for coming. Thank you.
2: Thank you, Governor.
3: Amen. And thank you on behalf of all Christians, evangelical or otherwise. Thank you for representing us so well.
2: Thank you.
0: And let me thank all of you guys, Ambassador, for your role, Governor, for inviting us. You would think, as Jewish community, do they want these evangelical Christians? Of course, they saw the quality of our work and welcomed us. And so, Jim, for publicizing this. When the final story gets told, it's truly as a team effort. So thank you all.
4: Before our time at Shiloh came to an end, Ambassador Huckabee tried his hand at wet sifting and uncovered a few bone fragments of his own. But the adventure wasn't over yet. I wanted to see some of the most remarkable discoveries to come out of this ancient site. Scott was more than happy to give me a first-hand look at the excavation's most exciting discoveries this season. Archaeologists uncovered massive storage jars dating back to the Canaanite period, still containing traces of burned olives, wheat, and lentils preserved for thousands of years. Other remarkable finds included a rare murex shell, once used to produce the costly purple dye associated with priestly garments and royalty in the ancient world. The team also uncovered a ceremonial mace head, likely a symbol of authority carried by rulers or military leaders, along with beautifully crafted stone spacers that once formed part of an ornate necklace or bracelet. Among the more personal discoveries were a remarkably preserved bronze needle, offering a glimpse into the everyday tasks of ancient life, and a javelin tip that serves as a reminder of the conflicts and battles that shaped this region's history. Together, these artifacts reveal not only how people worshiped, but also how they lived, worked, governed, and defended themselves thousands of years ago. As the evidence continues to emerge from the soil of Shiloh, the story of Israel's first capital is becoming clearer than ever, offering a remarkable connection between archaeology, history, and the Bible.
3: Wow, wow, wow. What an amazing day to be here with Ambassador Mike Huckabee, to be guided by the director of this incredible dig, Dr. Scott Stripling, and also to be joined by the governor of this area here in Israel, Israel Gatz. And listen, the story of Shiloh is the story of God, the story of God's redemption. How can we be saved? How can we be saved from our sins, from the things that we do that we don't want to do, and those things that we don't want to do that we should do? How are we saved from our sins? Well, that's the story of the Bible. It was predicted in Genesis after the fall, after man sinned, that there would be a redeemer, a savior, and the redeemer would be a Jew. The redeemer would come from Abraham, Isaac, and Jacob. And sure enough, just like the prophets predicted, one was born in Bethlehem. And that

0: baby grew up. He lived in Nazareth. He was a carpenter by trade. He had a following of 12 disciples. He did incredibly amazing things in these areas. He walked right by where we're standing. He had great compassion on people. He didn't have much time for those that thought they were holy and righteous, but he had all the time in the world for those that knew they were sinners. And if you are a sinner, which that's all of us, you need a Savior. And I submit to you, the Savior's name is Yeshua, Jesus. He said, "For God so loved the world that he gave his only begotten Son, that whosoever believeth in him should not perish, but have everlasting life." That's the hope that Shiloh brings to the world. We are blessed that you're watching this, and I mean that. Thank you, thank you, thank you. And until next time, may God richly bless you and your family.
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6: A new effort by several state attorneys general is raising an important question. What exactly happens to chemical abortion drugs after they are used? The coalition is urging the Environmental Protection Agency to study whether abortion pill byproducts and related medical waste should be evaluated under existing water safety standards. With potentially hundreds of thousands of chemical abortions each year, many are wondering whether our drinking water is being chemically contaminated. We know that abortion kills innocent children and can terribly harm mothers. 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But the abortion industry is desperate to silence those who are asking good faith questions about our water.
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4: 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I'm Grace Mitchell on AM 1160, Hope for Your Life. 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
10: I said, Lord, thank you that you said no to the prayer of your son. 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
11: Dr. Erwin Lutzer is back for another powerful discussion about prayer, why we pray, how God uses prayer to transform us, and how we can learn to align our will with His. Today on Focus on the Family with Jim Daly, we're going deeper on the subject. I'm John Fuller.
12: John, we're going to address one of the hardest areas of the Christian life, and that's when we turn to the Lord in prayer and it doesn't get answered. It doesn't get answered the way we expect. We feel silent or alienated from the Lord. That is okay to feel that way, but what we do with that is critical before the Lord. It's our attitude. And man, we covered so much great territory last time with Dr. Lutzer. It was good stuff.
11: It really was.
12: And you know, one of the things in our journey together in this life is how do we go deeper into relationship with Christ? And I'm excited because I think day two will be power-packed again with how our attitude needs to reside within God's heart and hand. And then what are we learning in that process to be deeper in Him?
11: Yeah, be sure to go back and listen to that previous episode with Dr. Lutzer. It's easiest to find on our app, and you can download that, or you can go online or catch it on YouTube. Now, Dr. Lutzer is pastor emeritus of the Moody Church in Chicago. He served there as senior pastor for 36 years, and he's got three radio programs in the U.S. and internationally. He's online. He's a busy guy. He's written over 70 books, and we're so pleased to have him back to talk about this one, Why Doesn't God Answer My Prayers? A Biblical Guide to God's Hidden Purposes.
12: Dr. Lutzer, welcome back. What a great day we had yesterday.
10: Jim, the reason I'm so excited is because I think that people who have given up on God and given up on prayer are going to be encouraged to go to God with greater faith and greater understanding that His hidden purposes, though they are indeed hidden from us, are fully known by Him. And that even in unanswered prayer, there are tremendous issues that God is dealing with that is hidden from our sight.
12: Yeah, and it, again, is so good. So many lessons out of our discussion last time. You know, one of the biggest struggles that we can have is not an answer in our prayers, it's silence. You know, we don't hear from God, or seemingly we don't hear from God when we've petitioned Him for whatever it might be, some pain that we have. I guess Paul experienced that. You know, he had the thorn in the flesh, and at some point, he thought, okay, this is going to stay, and I'm not going to pray anymore for that. I've petitioned God. He basically said no, and we'll keep moving. Job is another example of perhaps that silence that I'm talking about, where he was hit hard. In fact, it's a very intriguing thing, and I'd love you to comment on this too, that Satan entered into the presence of God and said, give me your servant Job. He'll turn on you the minute he has a chance. And God responds to Satan.
10: Here's a very important lesson. Never interpret the silence of God as the indifference of God. God may be silent, but He is not indifferent. Now let me pick up on Job since you mentioned that. Here's the remarkable thing that you have to understand. Job did not know the first two chapters of his book.
12: Right.
10: He didn't know that God and Satan had had this dialogue. and that he was going to be tested. If he had known that, he'd have been able to endure this trial much better. All that he knows is, for no apparent reason, he has 10 dead children on the hilltop. His wife is very skeptical, as we all know. Job's wife is oftentimes highlighted. And Job does not understand any of that. He doesn't know that the whole world is going to hear about his faith later on through the Bible. Mm-hmm. All that is hidden from him. All that he knows is this. And since we're speaking theology here, he doesn't say, the Lord gave and the devil took away. He saw the sovereignty of God behind his experience, and he said, the Lord gave and the Lord took away. Mm. Blessed be the name of the Lord. And he said that without any explanations as to what God was doing. That is real faith.
12: Yeah. Erwin, let me ask for that person that is suffering right now, and they've given their prayers over to God, and they are interpreting it as, I may not be important to him. I don't feel he sees me. I mean, that's one of the greatest desperations in humanity, not being seen. And then for those that have faith in God, if you translate it, unlike Job, if you translate it to, he doesn't care about me, he doesn't see me in my affliction, it's exactly opposite of what Scripture is telling us. But speak to the heart of that for that suffering person.
10: I want to emphasize the fact that the Apostle Paul, since you mentioned him at the beginning, the Apostle Paul goes to God because he has a thorn in the flesh, from Satan, by the way. Hmm. That's interesting. And three times he entreats the Lord and says, please take it away. Twice the Lord says, nothing. The third time he says, no, but I'll give you grace. And to the person who is suffering there, who has asked God for specific healing, as the Apostle Paul did, we don't know exactly what his thorn was. For the person who's suffering there, could I give you that word of encouragement? Cleave to God's grace. We do not have God's understanding, but we do have the assurance of grace and the fact that Jesus said that all things are known, and he even said to his disciples, don't worry about tomorrow because today has enough trouble. And what he's saying is the God who takes care of the birds is the God who is going to take care of you. And he says, are you not of much more value than many sparrows? So my dear friend, bring your doubts to God, but at the same time, know this, that God is on your side. He is there for you, and he's going to give you grace to endure. And grace is like a pillow upon which a weary traveler can lay his head. You don't have to understand in order to believe.
12: Mm. Dr. Lutzer, I often have this thought of the disappointed Christian. I mean, if you were to take your last breath in that moment of angst, God hasn't answered your prayer and you're disappointed, and let's just that assumption that, whoop, in the next second, you're right in front of the Lord. You're done with this life. It just happened. And you're carrying that into that conversation with God. Man, I don't want to be there. I would much rather be all the examples that you've given. You know, the Lord giveth and the Lord taketh away. Blessed be the name of the Lord. That's how I would want to enter into heaven with my attitude. I feel like that's a discipline of having, you know, thinking, not in fear. This isn't a fearful thought, but I'm going to face the Lord. Each one of us is going to face the Lord. Wouldn't you much rather face him with an attitude of gratitude as opposed to, I've got 10 questions for you, Lord?
10: Yeah, and whether or not those questions will be relevant once you die, that's a question we don't have an answer to.
12: Right.
10: But I want to say this, Jim, to the person who is dying with doubts, even though they are true believers, we are not promised an easy journey.
12: Hmm.
10: We are only promised a safe landing.
12: Mm-hmm.
10: So when you arrive in heaven, you will arrive there with the knowledge that you were bought by Christ, you belong to him, and you're going to be with him forever. Because we as human beings oftentimes, I mean, if you were before a firing squad, it might not be a happy experience where you say, oh, Lord, I'm so glad for this. It may be very difficult. It is fearful. But as a believer, you will arrive at your destination, and Jesus is going to be there for you, even as he was for Stephen, who was stoned.
11: Yeah. Mm.
10: And that's a very interesting insight into eternity. Stephen is stoned. He looks up into heaven. Jesus is standing. The only time in the New Testament when Jesus is standing, he's always seated at the right hand of God. And Jesus is saying, Stephen, these stones are going to hurt. You're going to go through a lot of suffering, but I just want you to know that when you die, I'm going to be here for you.
12: Yeah. That's exactly the point I was trying to make. But you got to contemplate this because it's big. Are you capable of going down like Stephen?
10: Well,
12: attitudinally, maybe not being stoned and the roughness of that, but even in our attitude to be able to go down with your will be done, Lord.
10: And yeah, into thy hands I commit my spirit.
12: Yeah.
10: That phrase was on the lips of most people, most martyrs who died for the faith.
12: Yeah.
10: Imitating Jesus, whose last words on the cross were, Father, into thy hands I commit my spirit. And that would be the ideal attitude with which we should die.
12: You know, an interesting story that I've come across, I was out visiting a donor who builds 911 rescue boats in the Seattle area, and a wonderful man. And he asked me to come down and just spend a day with him at the factory and watch how they do it. And it's like how it's made. Mm-hmm. And he said, I don't know if Joe's here today, but Joe's got a pretty interesting testimony you're going to need to hear. So I'm thinking the whole time. So we're almost three quarters of the way through the day, and here comes this man running at me, and I'm thinking, this must be Joe. And Joe runs up, and he was on the assembly line in some capacity, but he came up to me and said, hey, I'm Joe. I love Focus on the Family, Mr. Daly. Thanks for being here today. And I said, Joe, I've heard you've got quite a testimony. He goes, yeah, I got a diagnosis of cancer, but cancer, who cares? We're all going to go down. I don't care how we go. I was like, okay, that's an interesting statement. I said, what happened? And he said, well, I had stage 4 cancer, and that night I'm already in the hospital getting a chemo treatment. And he said, the brightest light, when everybody left the room, the brightest light appeared at the end of my bed. And it was so pure love. It felt like I was going to pop. And he went through that story, and that wasn't even the most relevant part. He just said, I don't care what gets me. Something's going to get all of us. I can't wait to be tapped in to that source of love once again.
11: Hmm.
12: Wow.
10: Yes, Jim, you know, the statistics on death are very impressive. And I remember sitting with a man who would die 40 days later. He said to me, if I could sign something to get out of this, I would. But he said, and he was 64 years old, he said, I would have to come back to this moment anyway, because there's no way to get out of death. And so if it happens when you're younger or it happens when you're older, it may not matter much to you. Of course, those who are left behind, they struggle. But, you know, in the book of Hebrews, it says that Jesus died to deliver those who through fear of death were all their lifetime subject to bondage. So to the person out there who's a true believer, just know this. Yes, we can't avoid death. We can prepare for it. But the simple fact is this, you are going to arrive in glory.
12: Yeah. Wow.
11: Yeah, what an assurance, what a confidence we can have in our faith in Christ. Dr. Erwin Lutzer is our guest today on Focus on the Family with Jim Daly, and such great insights, such powerful scriptures and examples to help you in your doubts and in your struggles in prayer. We want to equip you to thrive in Christ. That's why we're here as a ministry. And so get a copy of this book. It's going to help you do that. We've got it at focusonthefamily.com/broadcast.
12: Dr. Lutzer, I have been bursting at the seams here to ask you this question, and I think it's one of the most important questions as an example, and you've done a great job giving us, you know, Abraham and Job and Paul and others in Scripture. let's go to the source, Jesus. I mean, he goes into the Garden of Gethsemane. He knows what's coming. He knows his death is imminent, and it's going to be horrible. Scourging, hanging on a cross. And he prays to the Father. What do we take away from how he prayed?
10: Jim, I want to share my heart with you and with everyone else who is listening. Because when I studied this, it was so transforming. Here's the thing. First of all, Jesus is in agony. He asks Peter, James, and John to join him. They, of course, fall asleep. And he goes, according to Matthew, face down on the ground. And he is in great agony. Why? Because he has to drink the cup that his Father gave him. And we know that the cup is the cup of God's wrath. Mm. I want everyone to visualize this. Imagine all of the sin of the world, all compressed, and all of the judgment of God on sin compressed into 3 hours. And Jesus is going to endure that. For a period of time, he's going to be separated from the Father. Fellowship will be broken. The ontological relationship of the Trinity will be totally intact. But Jesus is going to have to say, "My God, my God." The only time in the New Testament where he called God, God, and not his Father. "My God, my God, why hast thou forsaken me?" All right. He needs the help of the disciples. So Jesus is going through unbelievable agony. And by the way, if all depression and fear were sinful, Jesus would sin. But he's sinless. I mean, these kinds of experiences are common to all of us.
12: So grief, that kind of grief is okay. That's in the scope of being godly.
10: Yes.
12: It's not ungodly.
10: Now, Jesus goes, and three times he prays to the Father. And this is in Mark chapter 14. Jesus says, "Father, all things are possible with you. Remove this cup from me." And he prays that three times. And then Jesus says, "Nonetheless, whatever you will, let your will be done." Jim, when I realized this, I left my computer desk and I got on the floor before God, because what I'm going to share was so transforming. Our salvation was founded on an unanswered prayer. What if God had said, "Yeah, okay, from what I've seen of the human race, let's abort the plan. It's not worth it. These human beings, they're sinners. They love their sin. Let them go and be damned." You and I would not be redeemed. It's because the Father said no to the Son. You have to drink the cup. That is the basis of our salvation. And if I could shout this to everyone who's listening, I would say this, that God may be doing greater things through unanswered prayer than he is through answered prayer. And if I might take the time to just draw a couple of lessons about this. First of all, it's very evident that today's prayerless Christians become tomorrow's backsliders. Here's Peter, James, and John, who fell asleep along with the other disciples. They weren't praying with Christ. And before the chapter ends, you discover that they've all forsaken him. And so if you're a prayerless Christian, this certainly could happen to you. And Jesus said, "Watch and pray." Jim, you know that the reason we have to watch is to watch for enemies, right?
12: Mm.
10: Because there are enemies, and in our homes today, we have to watch for the enemies, the internet, and everything that comes to us. "Watch and pray that you enter not into temptation. The spirit is willing, but the flesh is weak," and we've certainly all experienced that. But here's the thing. Though Jesus Christ's prayer was not answered in the affirmative, his prayer was heard. If you go to Hebrews chapter 5, you discover that Christ in his flesh offered prayers and supplications to God, and he was heard in that he feared. Now, eventually, of course, Jesus was raised from the dead. But notice this. According to Greek scholars, the word heard is positive. He was heard. And I want to say to all those who are listening, even your unanswered prayers are heard by God. Mm. I remember in Bible college visiting a home. We were doing some home visitation, and a woman came to the door, and she was wiping her tears from her cheeks. I still remember it vividly, though it was many years ago. And she said, "Oh, forgive me. I've just been praying for my son." Now, here's the thing. I don't know what happened to her son, but I do know this, that her prayer was heard. So remember this. In Revelation chapter 5, it says that the 24 elders fell down before the Lord, and it says each of them had a golden bowl filled with incense, which is the prayers of the saints. So, my dear friend, keep praying. Mm. Keep trusting. Even if your prayer isn't answered, remember this, God may have a hidden agenda. And let us begin to thank him for unanswered prayers, because we know that if they are unanswered, there must be a good reason, even if we don't know what that reason is. To be very clear, we have to live by promises, not explanations. Yeah. And so you and I must recognize here that our Savior experienced unanswered prayer, and thank God he did. When I was on the floor before the Lord, when this finally hit me, I said, "Lord, thank you that you said no to the prayer of your son. Thank you, because if you had said yes, we'd have not been redeemed." So to repeat, God may have agendas that are much greater than our experience. And what we need to do is to lean into that and say, we don't have to understand in order to keep believing. This is the trial of your faith.
12: Right. Mm-hmm. Now, and that greater is wiser as well. God has wisdom beyond what we could imagine.
10: To everyone listening, at the end of the day, it's not my will. It's not your will. Accept the will of God for you, even though it's very different than God's will for somebody else. And say, "Nevertheless, not my will, but thine."
12: Powerful words, and a powerful revelation, actually, that we're saved through an unanswered prayer. What a statement. That had to be the biggest aha.
10: Well, not
12: in
10: only
12: writing
10: that,
12: this book.
10: For a moment, I shuddered.
12: Yeah.
10: Mm-hmm. Oh, yeah. God, thank you, Father, that you did not answer the prayer of your son.
12: Think of that. Think of the pain of that.
10: Yeah. And then Jesus drank the cup, and the cup came from the Father. I need to explain this. Wicked hands crucified Christ. But there's a limit to what wicked hands can do. There comes a time when wicked hands can no longer do anything, and we are in God's hands. So Jesus experienced all of the wickedness of Herod, of course, and the Romans and the Jews and all that. But that was okay. That was the cup that was given to him by his Father. And I'm speaking to people today who are going through suffering at the hands of unbelievers, maybe also the hands of believers. They need to see that this cup has been given to them of God. The source may be evil, but ultimately, because it's under God's control, God is using that for good. Huh. And so Jesus drank the cup, and thank God he did.
12: Yeah. Mm. Powerful words. Right at the end here, Dr. Lutzer, Johnny Erickson Tada is a person that we all know, her and her husband Ken. Terrible teenage diving accident left her a paraplegic. She's probably one of the most amazing living inspirations in the world. I mean, she just wakes up gritting through the pain and all the suffering that she deals with to sing for the Lord, to paint. But she has to wake up every day with that willingness. Speak to the power of her testimony.
10: I heard her say, and this, of course, is a paraphrase, that when that accident happened so many years ago, first of all, she wanted to die. She wanted to commit suicide. She couldn't do that, thankfully. And then she said she went to healing services, and everyone told her that John chapter 5 is the story for you. It's the story of the man at the pool of Bethesda. About 40 years later, she's taken to Israel. Of course, she's in a wheelchair, and she goes to the pool of Bethesda. And she said that when she sat there, she thanked God that she had not been healed 40 years earlier. Because of all the good that God did through her as a result of her suffering. Thank God, even when your prayers are unanswered, because God may have a bigger vision to do in you and through you than you will ever find out about in this life.
12: So true. And, you know, Johnny, if you're listening, we love you and thank you for that witness. Yeah. That's what we mean by being a witness for Christ. And sometimes it's the short straw, but she's lived it so well, so well. Dr. Lutzer, this has been so good. There's so much more in the book. We can't cover it all. And man, everybody needs a copy of this great resource. So thank you for being with us these past 2 days. Really good, good insights. Thank you.
10: Thank you, Jim and John.
12: Yeah, so appreciate it. Let me turn to you and say, have you been praying? Do you have a habit of prayer? Have you made it important in your life? If the answer is no, and I'm not laying guilt on you, I'm just saying prayer is powerful. Prayer is important. I'm so grateful that Gene and I are able to start days mostly with prayer, not every day, to be honest, but we should be every day. And together as a couple, and certainly as an individual. So it's a discipline, it's a habit that you need to form for all the right reasons. And I know you've heard that through the great answers that Dr. Lutzer has provided through the questions. And I hope you'll be wanting to get a copy of this book. Be a partner in ministry with us. Just make a gift of any amount. If you cannot afford it, call us. I'm willing to put my neck out there to say, we'll do that, trusting others will cover the cost of that if you need it. And everybody, again, should have a copy. Mm-hmm. Money shouldn't be the issue. And let's not make it the issue. Get a hold of us. Get a copy. If you can support us, we'll send it as our way of saying thank you. If you can't, we're going to send it and help you.
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16: Tonight will be partly cloudy with a low of 61. On Saturday, expect pleasant weather with intervals of clouds and sunshine and a high of 77. Saturday night will be partly cloudy with a low of 63. Sunday will start with a chance of a thunderstorm in spots in the morning. Then it will be humid with clouds breaking for some sun and a high of 84. I'm meteorologist Jason Caterina on AM 1160. Hope for your life.
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18: The world wants to close the church. The world hates us. And yet we cannot hate the world, for this is the purpose Christ came into the world. And Christ saved each one of us individually so that God can use our lives to become salt and light in a world that is tasteless, in a world that is dark.

0: Welcome to Somebody Loves You Radio, the Bible teaching ministry of Raul Reese in Diamond Bar, California. We are in the middle of our Liberty series, exploring how your freedom in Christ can direct and empower you on a daily basis. Today, Raul will challenge you to act as spiritual salt, pouring out Jesus' love on those around you, like food that lacks flavor. There are people who need God's hope and salvation, and you can be the one to impact their lives. The title of our study today is The Salt of the World. Here's Raul Reese in Matthew chapter 5, verse 13.
1: Going through Matthew has been a real blessing for me, and coming to the Sermon on the Mount, because now what the Lord's going to do, He's going to talk to us as Christians, as believers. And what He's going to do, He's going to step on our toes. But the reason He's going to do that is because He's going to prove to us that He loves us, that He cares about each one of us individually, but at the same time, He's going to test you to see if you're really a believer or not. If we didn't have any other book in the New Testament, just had the Sermon on the Mount, that would be it. You find everything in the Sermon on the Mount. The Sermon on the Mount was not written to the people, it was written to disciples. We are disciples of Jesus Christ. That's why we're studying here the book of Matthew. In chapter 5, He gave us the Beatitudes. He said, first of all, in verse 3, poor in spirit. Then in verse, again, 4, He says, mourning. Verse 6, He says, hunger and thirsting for righteousness. And then merciful, pure in heart, peacemakers. And then persecution, remember, for righteousness. And then the last one, He says, blessed are you when they revile, persecute you, and say all kinds of evil against you for my sake. And yet Jesus here in verse 13, look what He says. He says, you are the salt of the earth, but if the salt loses its flavor, how shall it be seasoned? It is then good for nothing but to be thrown out and trampled under the foot by men. I mean, before He talks about light, He's saying that we are the salt of the earth. And when you think about salt, I don't know if you've ever went to Israel with us. We go down to the desert and we come to the Dead Sea. It is full of salt. And when you step out into the water, there's so much salt that you can lean back this way, sit on the water, and you can read a magazine and a newspaper. You won't sink. There's so much salt. There are 7 things that can be said about salt. Number 1, salt is distinctive. Distinctive. It is not different from food or object upon which it is put. Secondly, the power of salt lies in this difference that God calls us to be different. Thirdly, believers just as salt are to be different from the world. Different from the world. It's incredible when I talk to people in the world. They'll say to me, why is it that people that call themselves a Christian do not believe and live like Christians? Think of your neighbors. Think of your family. I mean, you can have friends, but think of your family. I mean, one of these days, the world will come to a conclusion, and either we're going to go to heaven or we're going to go to hell. Like here, He's talking about salt, and then He says, if you're not becoming salt, and all of a sudden you lose your power, and you're no longer talking about Jesus Christ and the power of being a Christian, then He says what? You become a what? No longer as a salt, but now the salt is no longer of any good, and the only thing good about it is to take it and throw it down in the ground where people can step over it. There's no more power. And I wonder if today the reason the church does not have any power, that the church is becoming like the world today. So you imagine in the church coming, sitting, hearing the word of God, trying to be the salt of the earth, but at the same time, God says to each one of us individually, how can you be unless you repent? And you come to that place in your life where you know that God has called you, anointed you, He's using your life, and yet when you don't preach, yet by your life they can see that you are a believer and righteous of Jesus Christ. Being with the Lord. Listen to what He says in James 1:27. He says, pure and undefiled religion before God and the Father of this, to visit orphans and widows in their trouble, and to keep oneself unspotted from the world. To keep unspotted from the world. Think of how many Christians today are spotted in the world instead of being unspotted. How about Romans 12:2? And do not be conformed to this world. Be you transformed by the renewing of your mind, that you may prove what is good, acceptable, and perfect will of God. That's why we can force people to become Christians, to sign a piece of paper, to join the church. Because when you come to Jesus Christ, you have to come to that place in your life. That when God touches my life, then the Holy Spirit begins to work within me. And then like Paul said here, and I'm not conformed to this world, but I've been transformed by the renewing of my mind. Notice that. That you may prove what is that good and acceptable and perfect will of God. Are you truly in God's will, and are you obeying God's will? Or are you cheating God's will? How about 2 Corinthians? He says, therefore, come out from among them and be separate, saith the Lord. Do not touch what is unclean, and I will receive you. I will be a father to you. You shall be my sons and daughters, saith the Lord Almighty. Paul the Apostle, this is what I'll be to you. 1 John 2:15. Do not love the world, neither the things that are in the world. If anyone loves the world, the love of the Father is not in him. For all that is in the world is the lust of the flesh, the lust of the eyes, and notice the pride of life. It is not of the Father, but it is of the world. And the world is passing away in the lust of it, but he who does the will of God abides forever. Think how salt also is a preservative. It keeps things from going bad and decaying. We are the salt of the earth. We need to be that example in the church, that we haven't turned our backs on Christ, and we're actually saying it's okay to do this when we know that it's not right. What do we do? But to be honest and to be godly and to be, notice, not only godly, but to be holy as he is holy, so that our wives and our children can believe that we believe. Think of your parents or your grandparents, aunts, uncles. When you have told them that you've been born again of the Holy Spirit and you're not a Christian, and begin to see your life, that in your home is not what you say. Think if you bring your children here to Sunday school and they're being taught the Word of God, then they go home. And either in the home or after the home is taken care of in the evening when they go to bed, and they hear mother and father arguing and maybe even cussing, or the father hitting his wife, or throwing things in the house, destroying the house. Those kids, after they've been here, and they're becoming salt of the world, and you're supposed to be the salt of the world, what do you think is going to happen to your children? Like so many children, they'll walk away from God because they didn't see true salt in your home. You're supposed to be the salt of the world, a salt that is standing there. Who's a liar? But he who denies that Jesus Christ is he is an antichrist who denies the Father or the Son. Whoever denies the Son does not have the Father either. He who acknowledges the Son has the Father also. Therefore, let that abide in you which you heard from the beginning. If what you heard from the beginning abides in you, you also will abide in the Son and in the Father, and this is the promise that he has promised us, eternal life. And then how about salt penetrates a person's heart? It penetrates. It inserts a new quality of substance in life for us. Notice 2 Corinthians 5:17 again. Therefore, if anyone is in Christ, he is a new creature. All things are passed away. Everything becomes brand new. Brand new. How about Ephesians 4:24? And that you put on the new man, which was created according to God in true righteousness and holiness. Colossians 3:10. And have put on the new man, who is renewed in knowing according to the image of him who created him. So salt. Salt is very good for us. We are the salt of the earth, but if we lose our taste and we lose our flavor. It is only good to be taken and cast into the ground so that people can step forward. No more power. No more power to the child of God. And what do? They make fun of you. Think of how many have come out of the world, they come to Christ, and then they go back into the world. And when they go back into the world, it is worse than when you were in the world. Why? Because the light has been turned on. No excuse. You're responsible. And I think of how many in the churches that maybe are here or maybe they're not here. And they went back to those sins they were committing, and now they're totally in bondage again. And Satan has lied to them. And in order for them to come back, God would have to bring that conviction in their hearts. And imagine if people die in that condition.
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1: And then salt is quiet too. Because quietness means I don't have to preach. I can just be what Christ has called me to be, a believer. My children, my wife, my husband, whoever it is. When you don't preach, you don't teach people, there's something about that person that God puts by the power of the Holy Spirit. That because you don't do what you used to do when they know you, they'll come against you, they'll talk against you behind your back. And they'll come to a place one day where they don't even want you to come to their homes. When I came to Christ, I lost all my friends. Everybody. My mom and dad. Because they did not like what happened to me. And it's not that you defend yourself. It is as you read the Bible, you study, you become the salt of the earth. That when you become the salt of the earth by reading the Bible, by becoming mature and sharing and preaching and reading, no one can ever take you away from the Lord. Nobody. Because Jesus said you're the salt of the earth. You have become the salt of the earth. 1 Peter 3:4 says, rather let it be the hidden person of the heart with the incorruptible beauty of a gentle and quiet spirit, which is very precious in the sight of God. A quiet spirit. It's good in the presence of God. How about salt spreads? Its flavor spreads out. When you cook and you put salt on something, and you think about how if you put too much salt, then it's no longer of no good to partake and to eat it. So as a Christian, when we share the gospel of Jesus Christ, we share it in power as the Holy Spirit gives us the wisdom and the knowledge so that we don't go beyond that and turn people away from Christ, but that the Holy Spirit can bring conviction in their hearts. I like that. Acts 4:20 says, for we cannot but speak the things which we have seen and heard. I mean, what else can I talk about? I don't force myself on anybody. But when people ask me, I'm going to give you the answer. Not my answer, I'm going to give you what the Bible says. What does the Word of God say? Then in Colossians 4:13, he says, for I bear him witness that he has great zeal for you, and those who are in Laodicea are those in Hierapolis. And then 1 Peter 3:15, but sanctify the Lord God in your hearts, and always be ready to give defense for everyone who's asking you a reason for the hope that is in you with meekness and the fear of God. We are the salt of the earth. And how about salt being impressive, irresistible in people's lives? Isaiah 55:10 says, for as the rain comes down and the snow from heaven, and do not return there, but water the earth, and make it bring forth a bud, that it may give seed to the sower and bread to the eater. So shall my word be that goes forth from my mouth. It shall not return to me void, but it shall accomplish what I please it, and it shall prosper in the things which I send it to do. A true believer in Jesus Christ is real salt. You cannot help being salt. And then how about secondly, the disciples' place of salt. Look at the second part of verse 13. Because there we see our ministry on the earth. What is my ministry on the earth? It is the place where God has called me to be salt. Not to be on the shelf, not just in my home. But where I work, where I play, wherever I go, I have to be salt in this world. Because the world's in darkness. And nobody really truly believes that we're living in the last days. Look at what's happening with right now with Russia, with the Arabs, all over the Arab countries. And we begin to see that financially, the whole world is having problems. And yet, could it be that the church is going to go, before the Lord comes, we're going to go into a little bit of suffering and persecution? Is God going to use that to weed out the church? To see if truly we believe in Him. Do we really trust in Him? Where our country is heading, our faith is going to be tested, and that's why we need to be salt. Salt in a place that is going in different direction, away from the cross of Jesus Christ. And when persecution comes, it's like the time with Caesar. When the Christian would stand before Caesar, he would say, Caesar is Lord or Christ is Lord. And those that said Caesar is Lord, they were okay. But those that said Jesus is Lord, they were persecuted and killed. Are we ready for that to happen? In Luke chapter 10:2, he says, then he said to me, Jesus, the harvest truly is great, but the laborers are few. Therefore pray to the Lord of the harvest to send out laborers into his harvest. And then John 4:45, so when he came to Galilee, the Galileans received him, having seen all the things that he did in Jerusalem at the feast, for they also had gone to the feast. They really put their eyes on Jesus, but they didn't come to Jesus, the majority. How about thirdly, the disciples' mission? What's your mission? Salt and earth, to go to the world. Not just in the church, not just in your home. God has called us to be salt in the world.

0: that you may know how you ought to answer each one. Then Matthew 28:19. Go therefore and make disciples of all the nations, baptizing them in the name of the Father, Son, and Holy Spirit, teaching them to observe all things that I've commanded you. And lo, I am with you always, even unto the end of the world. So be it. Salt of the world. We are the salt of the earth. And going out is not just pretending to be a Christian. You have to have the power of the Holy Spirit in order for people to see you. Too many phony people today in the church. Too many people that say one thing, but they don't really practice what they say. And Jesus said what? They shall know you by your fruits. Think how important the church has to be, salt of the earth, to purify and to keep us in the world, to be true witnesses of the gospel of Jesus Christ, to be true light in the world that is so dark and is passing away. So we need to do what? There are three things that happened to Jesus Christ, remember? He said what? He became useless, the person that doesn't have Christ. He becomes useless, and then he has no value to Jesus Christ, but we have what? We have become useless. No, we become used by the Lord. Think of the privilege. And valueless? No, we become of value to the Lord. And then thirdly, we don't become a stumbling block where so many people in the church today are stumbling other people because they don't see you as a child of God. In Matthew 5:13, again, you are the salt of the earth, but if the salt loses its flavor, how shall it be seasoned? It is then good for nothing but to be thrown out and trampled under the foot of men. Those of you that are Christians, if you don't live according to the word of God and become salt, you're going to what? Stumble people. And eventually, you're going to be disqualified. Totally disqualified from what God's called you to do. And then how about thirdly, he will experience the loss when he appears before the judgment seat of Christ. One day, remember, you're going to stand in judgment. God has forgiven us our sins. The non-believer has not been forgiven. One day he'll stand at the Bema seat of Christ. Revelation 20:11-15. The books will be opened. Whoever's name was not found written in the book of life. Hell, Antichrist, you know, false prophet, Satan, everyone in hell, and hell including, will be thrown into the lake of fire, whose name was not found in the book of life. To the Christian, there's what's called the Bema seat of Christ. One day, when you die. The first one that we see is in there in the book of 1 Corinthians, remember chapter 3. Wood, hay, stubble, gold, silver. All of the things you did as a child of God, they're going to be tested in the fire. And whatever remains in the fire, that is going to be your reward. And if there's nothing in the fire at the last, you will be saved as by the fire. You'll have to face God. Surely I want God to say, "Thou good and faithful servant, come on in. Come on in. Look what I have prepared for you." 1 Corinthians 3:15 says, "For no other foundation can anybody lay than that which is laid, which is Jesus Christ. Now if anyone builds on this foundation with gold, silver, precious stones, wood, hay, straw, each one's work will become clear. For the day will declare it, because it will be revealed by fire, and the fire will test each one's work of what sort it is. If anyone's work which he has built on endures, he will receive a reward. If anyone's work is burned, he will suffer the loss, but he himself will be saved, yet as through fire." Why? Salvation is the free gift of God. I surely don't want to make it by the skin of my teeth. I want to be obedient here. You know why? I want God to reward me. Not that I need a reward, but I want to hear the voice of God, "The good and faithful servant, come in, look what I prepare for you in my kingdom."
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3: 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Lives with shattered minds, shattered emotions, shattered bodies. And we cry out, what's gone wrong? The answer is that the foundation on which the majority of people are building their lives is cracked and flawed. 1 Corinthians 3:11 tells us, for no one can lay any foundation other than the one already laid, which is Jesus Christ. 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Listen to me. Establish a personal relationship with Jesus, then develop it through your Bible reading and obedience so that it's strong enough to see you safely through life's storms and pressures. Build your life on the foundation that lasts. This is Ann Graham Lotz.
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8: 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And Jesus says, listen, if a man dies, physical part, believing in me, he shall never die. 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
7: 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I'm David Jay, thanking you for joining us today as we listen, learn, and are challenged by God's Word, the Bible. 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Now, sometimes sickness or disease is something that God can use for our learning and not something just random or meaningless. You see, illness really can have a purpose. These struggles can draw us closer to God, and as we're hurting and asking why, well, that can push us to depend upon God more deeply and with more sincerity. So today, Pastor Jack teaches that godliness is formed in us through redemption and salvation through Christ. So when challenges, weakness, or disease comes, well, the Lord's grace is sufficient, and others will see the gospel displayed in our lives. Now, with his message called Discipline of Disease, here's pastor and Bible teacher Jack Hibbs.
8: In 1990, I was diagnosed with Crohn's disease, and it took them 9 months to figure it out. And it was 9 months of bad stuff. And they went through all of the stuff. Well, we think you have cancer. For 4 months, I thought I had cancer. They're treating me for cancer of the colon and all this stuff. It's like, oh man, they're doing one test there. It's ridiculous. It's terrible. From a sore throat to that, I want you to think for a second. This is what I learned. I didn't read this in a book. For me, this works. God gave this to me. I learned this in the time of suffering. Whenever my life is challenged physically or now spiritually, where I can't explain why I feel depressed, I have no reason to, why do I feel dark and I feel like I'm going to drown, you know, what is that all about? It's a demonic attack. But watch this. I wrote it down to make it so crystal clear. Now, number one, I'll pray this. Lord, if this illness is from you, then give me the grace to go through it and allow me to hear what you're saying. Why? Because I've learned with sickness that God is always wanting to talk. Sometimes, you know what? We never slow down enough. And that's one way I think that God will allow things to happen to get us to slow down. And you pray, Lord, if the sickness is from you, and oh yeah, Christians, we'll see in a moment, God allows sickness. Sometimes he sends it. Oh, I can't believe I heard that. Oh, just sit down. We're going to read that in the Bible here in a minute. Lord, if it's from you, give me the grace and let me hear what you're saying to me right now. Number two, I'll pray this. Lord, if this sickness is not from you, if it's from the enemy, which the Bible talks about can happen, then Lord, I ask you to rebuke the enemy and what the enemy has meant for my demise, double it up, super duper, as a blessing on me. If it's not from you, Lord, teach the enemy the next time you want to pull that on me that you're going to bless my life. With every attack, I always pray, Lord, if it's from the enemy, stop the enemy and bless my life. Did you hear that?
9: Yes.
8: I mean this. Number three, I'll pray this. Lord, if this sickness is from you, that you might be glorified in it, then just keep me right in the middle of it. Don't let me jump out and short circuit your plan. And I promise you right now, if you guys start practicing a similar prayer, your whole attitude will change about suffering. And it doesn't just have to be physical. It can be any form of suffering. Point number two tonight, it's this, understand this, that sin is our greatest enemy. Sin. The disciplines of disease is understanding now, not life, we've covered that, but now sin. That sin is our greatest enemy. Genesis 4, 6. So the Lord said to Cain, why are you angry? Remember Cain and Abel? Cain was a wacko. Why are you angry? God said to him. And why has your countenance fallen? Your mug is dragging in the dirt. What's wrong with you, Cain? If you do well, will you not be accepted? And if you do not well, sin lies at the door and its desire is for you, but you should rule over it. Isn't that awesome? Now, he didn't heed God's word and he wound up becoming the second murderer on the earth. Y'all know who the first murderer was. It was Satan in the garden. Cain followed in his footsteps and killed his brother out of jealousy. The first man who committed manslaughter. Sin is our greatest enemy. And what I like about that verse is that it warns us that sin almost acts like a lion and it's crouching, waiting to pounce on who? On every one of us. So what do we do? Understand this, that sin brings separation between our lives, separately and corporately, separation. In John chapter 5, verse 58, why is sin so dangerous? John 5:5 says, now a certain man was there who had an infirmity 38 years. Now listen to this. When Jesus saw him lying there and knew that he had already been in that condition a long time, Jesus said to him, do you want to be made well? Jesus said to him, rise, take up your bed and walk. Verse 14, afterward Jesus found him, because he had been healed, Jesus found him in the temple and said to him, see, you have been made well. What does he say? Sin no more, lest a worse thing come upon you. That man's sickness was in correlation to his sin. Listen, life, church, listen, life has its struggles because life has sin in it, and life has death in it, and life has issues in it. That's a given to everybody. Now, point two is that sin can bring on illness. Sin can bring on situations. Now, watch. Understand this, not everyone who's sick is sick because they've sinned. That is a terrible, mean thing to think. But there are sins that we commit as responsible individuals, mature, against God, against man, and the result of it is suffering. Jesus says it, John chapter 5. Look at Romans chapter 1. Romans chapter 1, verse 26. Because of this, God gave them over to their shameful lust. Even their women exchanged natural relations for unnatural ones. And in the same way, their men also abandoned natural relations with a woman and were inflamed with lust for one another. Men committing indecent acts with other men. And the result was they received in themselves the due penalty of their perversion. The translation, disease, inside, ill, wrong, unsanctioned sexual activity caused physical disease. And that's a fact. You don't want to talk about that. It's a fact. Sin can be brought on, or I should say sin brings on, can bring on great illness. Look at this also. Secondly, sin brings isolation within ourselves. Isolation. In the book of Numbers chapter 12, Aaron and Miriam, in Numbers 12, Miriam and Aaron, Moses' relatives, brothers and sisters, brother and sister, they start chewing on Moses. Well, why is he doing that for? Ah, his leadership stinks. That guy, he drives me crazy. And they're just whining on. And Moses, you know, Moses, it says in the Bible that Moses was the most humble man on the earth. Of course, Moses wrote that, but... But it's, he never asked to lead anybody. And now his brother, man, you're a dope. Isn't he a dope? They're chewing on Moses behind his turban. And God says, hey, I heard that. Wow. Numbers 12:8 says, why then were you not afraid to speak against my servant Moses? You shouldn't talk about Moses, is what the Lord is saying. So the anger of the Lord was aroused against them, and he departed. Not good. And when the cloud departed from above the tabernacle, suddenly Miriam became leprous, as white as snow. Can you imagine? Then Aaron turned toward Miriam, and there she was, a leper. Can you imagine? I bet you Aaron just shut his mouth. God brought judgment. Sin brings isolation. Think about being a leper. Isolation. I was on the island of Molokai. Not Molokai. It's Molokai in Hawaii. You know the leper island? And you come to the edge of the cliff and you look down on Father Damien's work. There's still over 200 lepers there today. Right now. Leprous white. Only access is by airplane. The cliffs that you could observe the leper colony from is over 2,000 feet high, and it goes straight down. It's one of the most beautiful places on earth, but it's cursed. And the minds of the islanders, it's cursed. Nobody wants to go there. Interesting. Isolation. In the Bible, during the Bible times, you had leprosy, you were completely isolated. You had to shout to people walking down the street as you're wrapped up in a robe, unclean, unclean, and people would part out of the way, isolation. Why? The Bible tells us, as it was with Miriam, that this is a situation where a person sinned and judgment came upon them. We don't want to even talk in terms like that today. But God can bring not only his divine intervention in judgment, but also God doesn't have to get involved. God can just let sin bring forth its natural disaster in our lives when we do the wrong thing. Isaiah 59 verse 1 says, surely the arm of the Lord is not too short that he cannot save, nor is his ear dull to hear, but your iniquities have separated you from your God, and your sins have hidden his face from you so that he will not hear. That's a strong word, huh? And then also this, church, it's sin brings judgment upon ourselves. Sin brings judgment upon us. Yes, life has challenges, difficulties, disease, and pain because this is a fallen world. And yes, number two, we can aggravate it all by sinning against God. Third and final point tonight is this. Understand that godliness is formed in us. Mark that down. It is very important. And for me, this is the most encouraging part of the message tonight. Godliness must be originated for us, not by us, for us. Now watch this. You say, what does godliness have to do with the discipline of disease or suffering? Because guess what? There is a godliness. Are you guys awake? Yes. There is a godliness that's given to us by the Lord. It's called redemption, salvation. He gives that freely. Okay, that's given to you. Okay? Imagine right now. Imagine if I were a non-believer, I hear the gospel, I give my heart to Jesus, and 3 minutes after I give my heart to Jesus, I step in front of a train and die. Where do I go? Yep. What if I accept Jesus and take a walk and walk the next 30 years loving the Lord, born again, and I die? What happens? Heaven. Think about that for a moment. All those who call upon the name of the Lord shall be saved.
9: 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And now, let's get back to today's message. Once again, here's Pastor Jack.
8: All those who call upon the name of the Lord shall be saved. So this is cool. So that, if I go to heaven being a believer for a moment, you know, the old deathbed conversion events, isn't it great that our God will take a rotten, stinking, bad, wicked Adolf Hitler type of sinner, and if that person would cry out to God, God washes them away, washes their sins away, and saves them in a second. Now, I know some people say, I don't like that. Do you understand that your Jesus and his blood and the gospel is stronger than what any person can do on earth? How true is that? Absolutely true. See, you and I, we got our emotions involved. We want bums like that to suffer and burn in hell forever. Not God. We say, he got what was coming to him. And the Bible says the Lord weeps over the death of the wicked. Amazing. The person that's just converted or the person that lives for 30 years converted. What's the difference? Here's the difference. Godliness that was imputed or given by the Lord over the course of time in those years living for Christ is lived out among all of us right here, right now. You guys, listen. The best way for you and I to really know if you and I are Christians is not like this here and now. It's knowing one another. You should have to go to my neighbors' houses around me and ask my neighbors if they think Jack and Lisa are Christians. I should be able to go to your neighbors and ask your neighbors if Fred and Barney and Wilma and Betty are Christians. They'll know. Our kids know. Ask our kids. I need to ask your kids. They'll know. They know. I had a pastor tell me years ago, in fact, right, we were still a home fellowship. A pastor told me, now look, if this turns into a church, you got to move. I said, what? He goes, you got to move out of town. I go, why? He goes, you don't want people to know where you live. And he never told me why. I just thought, this guy, he had been a pastor for years, and I'm thinking, why? I don't know why, but I think the reality is we should be able to know one another. Amen. And then we'd find out, that maybe we're not walking so straight or this area is weak in your life. How do you think we sharpen one another? See? Who are we when we're goofing off? Secondly, godliness must be established in us. 2 Corinthians 12, verse 7, it says, to keep me from becoming conceited, Paul said, because of this surpassingly great revelations that was given to me, a thorn in my flesh, a messenger of Satan, was sent to torment me. 3 times I pleaded with the Lord to take it away from me. This is the Apostle Paul talking here. But he, the Lord, said to me, my grace is sufficient for you. My power is made complete or perfect in weakness. Therefore, listen to his answer. This guy's, Paul's under attack by a demonic spirit that won't go away. And the Lord tells him, that's how I'm going to use you. Because I'm going to use you so mightily that I got to keep you humble. This is what's going to work. So what's Paul's answer? I quit. No, that would have been our answer. No, Paul says, therefore, all right, hey, I will boast all the more gladly about my weaknesses so that the power of Christ may rest upon me. hey, if I got to be like this in this life to be effective for God, bring it on. That's a follower of Jesus. He's no different than us, you guys, Paul and us. It's what we're willing to do. Are you willing to do that? Are you willing tonight to say, Lord, use me, no matter what? People will attack you. They'll say things about you. They'll generate all kinds of baloney about you. You know what? Are you willing to take it for Jesus? If somebody says, be quiet in Jesus' name or we're going to beat you. And you'll find the Holy Spirit speaking right out of your mouth something he said 2,000 years ago. For us to obey God rather than man, you judge. But hey, we're going to follow God. And they're going to slap you for speaking. Today, people are tiptoeing around, but I think the church is waking up. We hear about students being made fun of in school and told to be quiet about Jesus. And there's students saying, I am not going to be quiet about Jesus. And they're stirring it up. That's the way it ought to be. So are you really saying so? Absolutely. Absolutely. I don't know what dumb pill, stupid pill we've been taking. But it's also been a pill of complacency and apathy, and it's dangerous. Godliness must be established in us. It's originated for us by God himself. And then finally, it's this: godliness must be displayed through our lives, through us. John 11:23, we're going to end. Jesus said to her, remember Martha and Mary now, John chapter 11, this is great. The whole chapter is about this. It's amazing. Jesus says to her, to Martha, your brother will rise again. Remember, now he's dead. Your brother is going to rise again. And Martha said to him, I know that he will rise again in the resurrection at the last day. Of course she knows. She's Jewish. That's what they believe. They believe the Old Testament. Absolutely. Right on. Jesus said to her, are you ready for this? This is amazing. When Jesus says this to Martha, in my mind, I see her hair go like this. Whoa. You know, like when somebody takes that breath mint and it's, wow! In fact, the setting is this. Jesus is standing there and she says, if you would have been here, my brother wouldn't have died. You ever feel like that? It's the same spirit that says, how could God let this happen? In the grand picture, he knows more. He knows more. And Jesus says, hey, your brother's going to rise again. Oh, yeah, I know that. In the end, I want him now. And Jesus says, John 11:25, I am the resurrection and the life. He who believes in me, listen, though he may die. You know anybody who's died lately in Jesus? You say, yeah, but they didn't come back like Lazarus did. Wait. Though he may die, he shall live. And whoever lives and believes in me shall never die. Do you believe this? He told her. Ooh, what does that mean? No way. People die all the time. That's not what he's talking about. He's talking about living a life, believing in Jesus, and your body stops in this world. Your blood stops going through these veins. Your brain, everything. You in this physical realm cease to function. And this is where you and I are hung up. It's all about the physical. And Jesus says, listen, if a man dies, physical part, believing in me, he shall never die. It's just a door. Hey, I didn't know this party was going on. You got to go through the door, man. Jesus says a person believing in him, his blood stops flowing, which is the physical gateway into the new life. And you'll never die. He's also talking about you'll never see the grip of the grave. It'll never be dark and cold and empty and dead to be absent from the bodies, to be present with the Lord. Amen. We end with this. It's a song. I haven't sang it in years. I'm not going to sing it now. But at Calvary Costa Mesa, we sang this all the time on Sunday mornings. It was written in 1855. It's perfect doctrine. What a friend we have in Jesus, all our sins and griefs to bear. What a privilege to carry everything to God in prayer. Oh, what peace we often forfeit. Oh, what needless pain we bear. All because we do not carry everything to God in prayer.
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14: With SRN News, I'm Bob Agnew in Washington. Some Venezuelans are taking the search for missing loved ones into their own hands in the aftermath of those back-to-back earthquakes this week. Many people complained today that they'd not seen state rescue teams, despite authorities promising a robust government response. Those quakes, hitting 7.2 and 7.5 in magnitude, were the most powerful the country has seen in more than 100 years, killing close to 600 people, and thousands were injured in an unknown number of people still missing. President Trump has announced he's seeking an additional $11 billion in assistance to U.S. farmers. He told farmers and ranchers attending a Rose Garden dinner last night that the administration is expanding markets for them in Europe, South America, and Australia. He also says that frozen Iranian assets will be used to buy U.S. farm goods to ship to the people of Iran. This is SRN News.
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16: Tonight, expect partly cloudy skies with a low of 61. Moving into Saturday, the weather will be pleasant with a mix of clouds and sunshine, reaching a high of 77. Saturday night will bring partly cloudy conditions with a low of 63. I'm meteorologist Jason Katerina on AM 1160. 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

0: Friday, friends. Welcome to this hour of the Common Good. My name is Brian Fromm. Great to have you with us as we close out the week on a Friday afternoon. I hope that you've got a great weekend planned ahead of you. Midsummer's just clicking along. Next weekend is the 4th of July. America 250. Get those fireworks ready, the parades, and everything that you do on the 4th of July. Just around the corner. I said this yesterday, but Memorial Day feels like the unofficial beginning of summer. 4th of July feels like the heart of summer. I know we're still on the front end of it, but the 4th of July always feels like that time where it's summer's rolling now. Here we go. Here we go. It's hot. Next week, by the way, where we live in the Chicagoland area, at least, 95, 97 with humidity. Feels like on NBC News this morning, they said for Tuesday, Wednesday, Thursday next week, the feels like temperature is going to be 105 degrees. If you've been thinking, man, this has been a mild summer, guess what? It's coming for you this next week. Woo! It is summer temperatures are going to be there. Make sure to stay safe. Get the air conditioning working. Check on those people who may be a little bit more vulnerable next week. It's like we have those wild swings where in the wintertime you have the cold that comes that hurts your face and makes you not want to leave the house. And then we have certain days in the summertime where it's, I'm dying. It's so hot outside. We're watching those stories from Europe and we're about to get our own. We're about to get our own. And so be prepared for that. Fortunately, we tend to have a lot more air conditioning than they do out in Europe. And so enjoy that air conditioning. All right. Reading a story from CNN News that you might be surprised. Maybe you're not. Maybe you've been with this show long enough to not be surprised, but you might be a little bit surprised as to the take that I, as an evangelical pastor and an evangelical radio show host, you might be surprised by the take that I am going to have on this. Reading from CNN, Texas is poised to require millions of students to study Bible stories. Texas is poised to require millions of students to study Bible stories. Let me read some of the article. Texas is on the verge of requiring its more than 5 million public school students to study Bible stories as the state emerges as a leader in a national conservative effort to infuse Christian teachings into classrooms. The majority Republican Texas State Board of Education is expected to vote Friday to approve a proposal that would establish biblical stories and Bible verses, among other works, as required reading for its K-12 English and literature curriculum, going beyond a 2023 law that required at least one Texas State Board of Education approved literary work be taught in each grade level. The new proposal would require multiple titles for each grade and that each one be read, quote, in its entirety. Required literature lists in general, two experts told the Associated Press, may be a first for any state. Many Texas students are already familiar with at least some Christian teachings. The state last year became the largest state to require classrooms to display the Ten Commandments. The new list of required titles would include a picture book adaptation of the David and Goliath story for elementary students, and Bible passages about Adam and Eve for older students, among other references, according to the proposed list online. At the same meeting, the school board will take up a vote to rewrite the state's social studies curriculum, focusing more on Texas and U.S. history and de-emphasizing some teaching about global history and cultures. The change would eliminate a sixth grade world cultures course and significantly expand lessons on communism. The proposals, which would go into effect in 2030, have sharply divided teachers, parents, and community members, hundreds of whom appeared before the school board this week to voice their concern and or enthusiasm. Supporters argue the Bible should be studied as an essential literary text that can help students understand Western culture. One policy group has celebrated it as, quote, the final battle in an effort to purge Texas school of lessons on race and history that they say divide students and criticizes America's founders. However, those who oppose the changes say the mandatory reading list favors Christianity over other religions and violates the constitutionally protected separation between church and state. The teachings may also infringe on parents' ability to lead their children's religious education, they say, particularly in non-religious homes. All right, this story goes on and on much longer if you want to read more details. Here's my take. This is a bad idea. I don't like this. Not because I don't like the Bible. I love the Bible. And not because I don't think students shouldn't be learning the Bible. I want my kids to learn the Bible. Public school is not the place for it. It's not the battleground for that. It is not the platform for that. I don't want... There was a key word there that gets at what bothers me about this, and it was the word infused. They want the Christian teachings infused into the teachings. You know what? I don't want sexual ethics. I don't want LGBTQ. I don't want all of that stuff infused into my kids' teaching. I don't want, you know, studies of Quran readings and Muslimism infused. And therefore, I don't want to project that upon other people. Those people who aren't Christians, I don't want them to have to struggle with the kids just social studies and literature being infused with Christian teachings. And beyond that, there is not just a uniform Christian teaching. Take the topic of creation. There's under the umbrella of creation that God created, there's a lot of different ideas about how God created. Who gets to decide in this curriculum which slant of theology gets taught? I might be uncomfortable. My guess is it's going to be a much more fundamentalist take about a lot of things, and that's going to make me uncomfortable. I wouldn't want my kids getting that. Let's stop infusing public school curriculum with Christian teachings, Muslim teachings, humanistic teachings, sexuality teachings. Let's just go with literature. Let's just go with math and social studies. I get every literature has a bent, but there are classics that we know how to discuss and are kind of common for us. I don't need my elementary, my kids are older now, but I don't need my, when they're in elementary school, I don't need a public school teacher who may or may not be a Christian teaching them about Old Testament stories. No, leave that to the church. Leave that to the parents. And if we're going to truly love our neighbor, we want to see people come to Christ. But those who are not Christ followers, why would we want to impose this upon them? And lastly, can we stop being so scared about conversations about race and history and feel like we have to like kind of wash some things away? Like, we've swung that pendulum way too far. We really have. So let's not just have a knee-jerk reaction that says more Bible is good in the public schools. Maybe, maybe not. Think about the doors, or, you know, a lot of us don't like to talk about slippery slopes, but let's go with it here. Think about the slippery slope that this could send us down. And then you're going to have your kid one day learning things they infused into their curriculum that you're uncomfortable with, that you don't want. Let's teach our own kids the Bible. Let's have our churches teach our kids our Bible. How about our schools stick to reading, writing, arithmetic, and let's get these test scores up, and let's stop trying to teach form our kids' worldviews. Because living in a state like I do, in Illinois, I don't want the state government having a greater role in forming our kids' worldviews. It's a lot of the reason I took my kids and put my second two kids into a private Christian high school. Because I was worried about what the public schools were infusing into their curriculum. And if I can feel that way, then think about some of the parents in Texas who might not be followers of Jesus, who may not want their kids learning this. Let's just think about this and think about what's best for our students. Coming up next, a surprising thing from Amazon Prime Day that might speak to what's going on culturally and economically. We're going to do that next year on The Common Good.
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0: Hey friends, welcome back to The Common Good. My name is Brian Fromm. So glad to have you with us today on AM 1160, Hope for Your Life in Chicago, Faith Talk 1500, and 101.5 FM in Detroit. If you've missed any of our show this week, you can always go get the podcast. Wherever it is you get your podcast, just subscribe, rate, review. Really grateful to those of you who do that. The other day was Amazon Prime Day. And it's actually a couple days, right? But Amazon's annual Prime Day sale is off to a slow start, according to a survey. They said on June 23rd, Amazon Prime Day was down 16% from the same time during the 2025 event. And there could be a lot of different reasons for that. You know, some people are talking about how the website was set up. It's hard to find the deals, blah, blah, blah. Can we just say that the main reason is that we all have less money? We just have less money. There is

I would suggest that the answer to this is pretty simple. When there is less expendable income, then there is less spending going on something like Amazon Prime Day. And a lot of you are feeling that. You're feeling that greatly. You're feeling that very much so. You're feeling that everything is stretched in your life. Things are difficult. You've got bills to pay and things hanging over your head, and you're not sure how to get at it. Friends, budget and work hard, but also find your contentment, not in the things that you can afford on Amazon Prime Day. May we find our contentment on the things of the Lord. And that's not just Christianese right there. Please don't hear it that way. That's not just Christianese. It's real life. It is true. Amazon Prime Day does not define you. Your contentment in the Lord is what defines you. And, may we remember that and hold on to that. And, yeah. All right. Asbury Seminary, a pretty well-known seminary. It was removed from the United Methodist Church's approved ordination school list. Asbury Theological Seminary in Wilmore, Kentucky, has been removed from the United Methodist Church's list of approved learning institutions for candidates for ordination in the UMC. According to Asbury, the decision was related to Asbury's traditional stance on marriage, which clashes with the UMC's recently revised stance, which affirms same-sex marriage. Asbury Theological Seminary is an institution deeply rooted in the same Wesleyan tradition as the UMC, and the school first became an approved learning institution for the Methodist Church in 1946. The school gained full approval from the UMC in 1981. The decision to remove Asbury was made by UMC's University Senate. Dr. David Watson, president of Asbury, said in a statement, "We understand the Senate's governing role within the United Methodist Church and acknowledge its decision. However, this outcome reflects a determination made by the UMC rather than a shared resolution. We engaged fully and faithfully in the process and honored every request from the Senate in a timely manner." And it goes on to say their disappointment. "We affirm marriage as sanctioned by God, which joins one man and one woman in a single exclusive union for life as delineated in scripture and provides the sole context for sexual intimacy, helping to ensure the blessings of that relationship as God intended. Our theological commitments," Watson said, "including our commitment to scripture, remain unchanged. Our mission and values are the same today as they have been for more than a century." Why do I bring up this story? One, I didn't know that Asbury was still at all even connected to the UMC. But friends, we're going to see more and more stories like this where seminaries, churches, schools, nonprofits are judged by their stance on hot button cultural issues rather than their theological orthodoxy. This also is another sign of kind of how where the United Methodist Church is heading. They're being very honest. They're being very transparent about kind of where they're going and where they're heading. And, you know, just because something, you know, you would think something called the church and something, a seminary, they could find. No. There are some very, very deep dividing lines, especially between evangelical churches and many mainline churches. And you're seeing that
here again. So my guess is we're going to see more stories.

0: robberies like this, where churches, nonprofits, seminaries are going to have some hard choices to make about, do I remain theologically grounded here, even as maybe some of those that we have quote unquote served are moving away from us. This comes with real financial implications. This comes with all sorts of implications, but it's another interesting story. I think we're going to see this more and more. Coming up next, a Gen Z woman was asked her favorite hobbies. Her response has gone viral and maybe teaches us something about the next generation. I'm going to tell you more about that here on The Common Good. 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
7: Tonight will be partly cloudy with a low of 61. On Saturday, expect pleasant weather with intervals of clouds and sunshine and a high of 77. Saturday night will be partly cloudy with a low of 63. Sunday will start with a chance of a thunderstorm in spots in the morning. Then it will be humid with clouds breaking for some sun and a high of 84. I'm meteorologist Jason Caterina on AM 1160. 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
0: Hey friends, welcome back to The Common Good. My name is Brian Fromm. So good to have you with us on a Friday afternoon, a summer Friday afternoon. Man, there's something about the summertime, it being Friday. You know, these are the days I wish I had a pool. If you had a pool, you are one of the chosen few. You are so lucky. You are one of the chosen. And so enjoy it. Maybe invite some of us non-pool people over to your pool palace and let us come join you, especially next week when the weather is supposed to be in the high 90s, feels like triple digits. Some of us enjoy a pool as well. Invite us over. Let us come hang out. So there you go. I hope that you are having a good day today, whether you have a pool or you do not. Glad that you are joining us. All right. Read this at MSN. A Gen Z woman was asked what her favorite hobbies are, and her response, they say, says it all. Says it all. A 21-year-old woman has sparked a viral conversation online after opening up about why she dreads one of the most common small talk questions. What are your hobbies? Madison Taylor from San Diego, California, shared her candid answer in a TikTok that has racked up more than 5 million views. Rather than listing conventional pastimes, Taylor admitted that she doesn't relate to the typical responses people expect. She explained that when asked about hobbies, there are often an assumption she will say something like reading, running, hiking. But for her, that couldn't be further from reality. Filmed from the comfort of her sofa, Taylor revealed her true preferences are much simpler. She enjoys, quote, laying down, eating, chilling, and watching TikTok clips, adding, I'm completely content laying in my bed for 8 hours a day and being far away from the public. Listen to that again. I'm completely content laying in my bed for 8 hours a day and being far away from the public. The post quickly struck a chord with viewers, many of whom said her answer reflected their own lifestyle choices, challenging the idea that hobbies have to be productive, energetic, or even particularly social. Taylor's admission comes as broader data suggests the definition even of hobbies may already be evolving. According to a survey conducted by data and analytics company Civic Science, the majority of people, 60%, who have hobbies spend less than 5 hours per week doing them. At the same time, Gen Z is leading the way in participation, with younger respondents the most likely to spend between 6 and 10 hours on hobbies each week. The findings also highlight how low pressure and accessible hobbies have become. Many Americans spend little to no money on their chosen activity and often use free self-paced resources to engage with them. The study noted that people often turn to hobbies to, quote, feel better or divert attention from wider events. The viral clip prompted thousands of comments from viewers who said they also gravitate towards slower, more restful ways of spending their time. One person wrote, my hobby is laying horizontal. Another joked, it's like, I thought you said you were interesting. No, I said I was into resting. That's funny. I like relaxing, isolating, and not using my brain, another person said. A fourth user added, after I complete my mandatory life tasks, why would I want to add anything else? There you go. Hobbies are changing. Hobbies are changing. I think this speaks to a generational change where being online is a hobby. Being on social media could be seen as a hobby. But I also think this is, it speaks to the pressure that a lot feel. Like after a long day of work or a hard day of responsibilities, it's understandable that people would say, I just would like to do nothing. I would like to sit. I would like to veg out, right? There's a new term. And now when you add, it used to just be TV, but now when you add TikTok and Instagram and Facebook, we have a lot more choices to veg out, to doom scroll, to do nothing. We have a lot more choices. And so, you know, this doesn't surprise me at all. This doesn't surprise me at all. But it feels also unhealthy that our hobbies can't be, you know, we need productive activity in our lives. I'll put it that way. We need to engage our brains and our bodies, not just in our work days, but in our leisure. It's unhealthy for us to just quote unquote veg out, to be my hobby, to be resting. I get it. I feel it, but it's not particularly helpful. So what do you think? What do you think? What is your hobby? What is the importance of hobbies? Yeah. I think this is an interesting commentary. That's what it is. It's an interesting commentary on who we are at as a society and who we are in the next generation, I think. I think that is an interesting commentary. Okay, coming up next, let's end the hour with this question. What do we do when we fail? What do you do when you fail? This blog post is going to go to a not very well-known Bible character who I think can teach us a lot. We are going to do that next here on The Common Good. 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Faith Talk 1500 and 101.5 FM in Detroit. I hope you're enjoying this beautiful summer Friday afternoon. The weekend is upon us, friends. My name is Brian Fromm, and you are listening to The Common Good.
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0: Everybody, welcome back to The Common Good. My name is Brian Crum. So glad to have you with us today as we close out this hour on a beautiful Friday afternoon. Here's what I want from you this weekend. At some point, do something. We just talked about how hobbies are kind of going by the wayside. Do something to enjoy God's creation. That's your homework. That's your task. If you feel God's presence and feel and love his creation by weeding the garden or mowing the lawn, then do that. If for you it's going for a run, then go for that run. If for you it is taking a walk through a forest preserve or the arboretum, go do that. But look up into God's beauty around you. Don't look down. Look up. Proclaim, "This is the day the Lord has made. Let me rejoice and be glad in it." Like, actually proclaim it. Actually say it. Today, right now, is the day that the Lord has made. Let me rejoice and be glad in it. Friends, rejoice in God's goodness. Rejoice in God's creation. Rejoice that he is good and his love endures forever. God is good. The Lord is good and his love endures forever. That is really good news, my friend. That is fantastic news for us today. All right, let's talk failure. Shall we? Let's talk failure. I found this blog post at gentlereformation.com. What do you do when you fail? What do you do when you fail? He tells the story of being a kid on the basketball court and shooting into the wrong basket. Then he became so excited, he shot at his own basket and scored. He said nobody forgot it. Everyone used to talk about it. And then he jumps in. Acts chapter 15, verses 36 through 41 tells the story of another failure that has not been forgotten to this very day. The man at the center of the account is John Mark. His failure had likely taken place about 2 years earlier during Paul and Barnabas' first missionary journey, yet it remained fresh enough in the minds of the church that it became the source of a serious disagreement between two godly men. Now, to understand the passage, we must go back to Acts 13 and the beginning of the first missionary journey of Paul and Barnabas. After ministering in Cyprus, John Mark left Paul and Barnabas and returns home. Luke records that fact, but he doesn't provide the details surrounding it. But what is clear is that his departure was remembered and its consequences lingered. Now, John Mark was no insignificant figure in the early church. We believe that he became the author of one of the four Gospels. But how did he come to possess the material? He writes, Papias of Hierapolis, writing around AD 130, stated that Mark's gospel reflected the preaching and testimony of Peter. This connection is not surprising. In 1 Peter 5:13, Peter refers to Mark, my son, suggesting a close spiritual relationship. Mark also came from a prominent Christian family. Acts chapter 12 tells us that when Peter was miraculously released from prison, he went to the house of Mary, the mother of John Mark. The church in Jerusalem gathered there in his mother's house. Mark was also the cousin of Barnabas, right? Given these family connections, it seemed entirely natural that Paul and Barnabas would take him along on their missionary journey. Yet, despite these advantages, Mark failed. The passage before us teaches us that he failed, but it also teaches us how to think about failure, especially when that failure becomes public and has lasting consequences. Friends, Mark failed, and everyone seemed to have an opinion about it. The seriousness of the matter is reflected in the language that Luke uses. Barnabas wanted to take Mark on the next missionary journey, but the word translated wanted is stronger than a simple preference. It's related to the word that often refers to a plan, a purpose, or a determined resolve. It is the word used to describe God's plan. Thus, Barnabas was strongly committed to giving Mark another opportunity. Luke also describes Mark's earlier departure with a verb related to the word that is often associated with desertion or apostasy. Now, it would be a mistake to assume or to think that Luke is accusing Mark of doctrinal apostasy. He's not. But the language underscores the seriousness of his abandonment of the work. Mark had failed, and his failure was remembered. The reality is that failure often leaves a mark, no pun intended, on your reputation. People notice, people remember. Sometimes they form judgments that persist long after the event itself has passed. And when that happens, we can either give in and live according to our failures, or we could determine to be faithful in the face of ridicule and the tendency of others to relegate us to the waste bin, determining that our usefulness has been, well, used up. See, the timing of their disagreement, it matters. It's striking. Acts 15 records one of the greatest moments in the history of the church. The Jerusalem Council had settled doctrinal controversy. The gospel had been defended. The churches were being strengthened. And it's in this atmosphere that Paul proposes going to visit more of the churches. And Barnabas wants to take Mark. Paul disagrees. Mark says that Paul did not consider Mark worthy or fit to accompany them. Some may bristle at such language. Shouldn't grace have erased all of that? But grace doesn't eliminate consequences. Interestingly, the tense of the verb that Paul that suggests Paul's judgment was based upon Mark's past actions rather than final condemnation. He didn't trust him. Failures have consequences. And the consequence for Paul was that Mark had such a serious failure that he should not be coming with us. He should not be coming with us again. Paul and Barnabas simply separated. But the text suggests that the church took a position. Having been commended by the brothers to the grace of the Lord, Paul chose Silas and departed, and Barnabas took Mark. It's interesting, Luke explicitly mentions the church's commendation of Paul and Silas. He says nothing about Barnabas and Mark. You can draw conclusions or not. So I've got to be careful not to draw conclusions from silence. But with that said, it's difficult to ignore that they commended Paul and Silas. But we do not see that about Mark and Barnabas. But the most striking part of Mark's story is what happens afterward. The New Testament provides glimpses of his later life. Peter loved him and considered him a spiritual son. Mark eventually gave the church one of its four gospels. In Colossians 4, Paul instructs the church to welcome Mark. By that point, Mark was engaged in gospel ministry once again. Most significantly, near the end of Paul's life, he writes to Timothy and says, "Get Mark and bring him with you, for he is very useful to me for ministry." The contrast is amazing. Earlier, Paul did not regard Mark as ready for ministry. The judgment was suspended pending further evidence. Now Paul says he's useful. What happened? Well, Mark put his head down and did the work. He did not spend his time complaining. He remained faithful. He fixed his eyes on Christ. He did the work alongside the encouragement of Barnabas. In the face of criticism, friends, be faithful. That's what Mark did. He trusted that faithful obedience over time would speak louder than explanations, excuses, or self-defense. And eventually it did. This passage is not primarily about scandal or public controversy. It's about where we place our eyes day after day. Every believer fails in some way. Every believer experiences consequences. Every believer faces moments when opportunities seem lost and reputations seem damaged. The example of Mark teaches us what to do. Be faithful, fix your eyes on Christ, continue in the work that God has given you. Let time, perseverance, and obedience tell the story. By the grace of God, failure does not have to be your final chapter. Failure does not have to be your final chapter. Friends, the story of John Mark is a story of redemption. We didn't even get into Barnabas's role, whose name literally means encourager, son of encouragement. John Mark couldn't have come back without Barnabas. But if you feel defined by your failures, in the John Mark story, see that there is redemption. See that there is forgiveness. Your life does not need to be defined by your lowest moment. Fix your eyes on Jesus and keep running your race. So glad you were with me this hour on AM 1160, Hope for Your Life in Chicago, Faith Talk 1500 and 101.5 FM in Detroit. 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
13: The U.S. has struck Iran to respond to a drone attack a day earlier on a cargo ship. It happened in the Strait of Hormuz, a provocation that President Trump said violated the ceasefire. U.S. Central Command said the military struck missile and drone locations and coastal radar sites in Iran. The president of Venezuela's National Assembly, Jorge Rodriguez, gave a fresh update on the toll from the twin earthquakes that devastated the country. Over 900 people have died and over 3,000 have been injured. Utah's governor restricting fireworks as the largest wildfire in the nation continues to grow. The Cottonwood Fire in southern Utah, which started Monday, has reached nearly 111 square miles. It's 0% contained. Dry, windy conditions are fueling wildfire growth across much of the western U.S. This is SRN News.
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15: Tonight, expect partly cloudy skies with a low of 61. Moving into Saturday, the weather will be pleasant with a mix of clouds and sunshine reaching a high of 77. Saturday night will bring partly cloudy conditions with a low of 63. I'm meteorologist Jason Caterina on AM 1160. Hope for your life.
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24: Where are we seeing spikes in gambling disorder cases and then nobody drifts into spiritual growth? 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

0: friends. Happy Friday. Welcome to this hour of the common good. My name is Brian Fromm. So glad to have you with us on a Friday afternoon. We've made it through another week. Have you looked at the weather? Have you seen what is coming next week here in the Midwest? It is going to be feels like 105, 103. Oh, man, I was watching the weather this morning going, oh, it's been, you know, it's been kind of cool as of late. And now that is all changing. That is all changing. And feels like is going off the charts. So get ready for next week. Make sure that air conditioning is working. Make sure you got everything lined up because it's going to be something. But hey, friends, it's Friday and we can celebrate. And I hope that you've had yourself a great week. You're looking forward to a great weekend. All right, least surprising headline that I've seen anywhere. You know, every now and then you read ones and you just go, no kidding. No kidding. Here it is at NBC News. Gambling disorder diagnoses spike in states that legalize sports betting, study shows. Researchers analyzed millions of electronic health records and found a major difference between states that greenlit sports gambling and those that did not. Gambling disorders. They rose more than 60% since 2018 in states that have legalized sports gambling. Now, does it mean that sports gambling shouldn't be legalized? Like, you can have your opinions on this, but here's what we know. A gambling disorder, gambling addiction, is a recognized mental health condition in which patients often cannot stop gambling despite growing distress and harm they experience. It's an addiction. And wouldn't we expect to find those addictions growing in places where it is easier to bet? Sports betting has exploded across the U.S. following a landmark Supreme Court ruling that paved the way for states to legalize online sports books back in 2018. And this is just some of the fallout from the decision. At a time when more online betting sites are taking off. So here's yet another example. Consequences to decisions and whatever else it might be. Here's the deal, friends. Gambling is not a neutral thing. Again, I'm not even suggesting, you can come to your own conclusion. I'm not even suggesting that it should be all illegal or it should be, but when we get near things, when we legalize things that have potential dangers, you should expect those potential dangers to become more dangerous. So gambling disorder cases, at the very least, we need to take gambling addiction, gambling disorder very serious. It is growing and growing nationwide while, you know, so betting, online betting platforms, you see them sponsoring main shows. You see them with commercials during sporting events. And it's particularly dangerous for young men ages 18 to 24, that much we know. Young men ages 18 to 24, it is particularly dangerous. And just know it. Gambling disorder cases spike after sports betting becomes more legal. All right, really interesting thing said yesterday. And I would say concerning thing, but I wonder how you took it. J.D. Vance was kind of giving a wide-ranging interview yesterday. And he said this. He said that about Richard Nixon. He said that if Watergate happened today, it would be a 12-hour news story and that there's no way it would have taken down the Nixon White House. What do you think about that statement? That if Watergate happened today, it would not nearly have been as big a deal. You remember the Watergate, if maybe you don't remember, but you've heard about it. You learned about it in your history classes. They broke into Democratic National Office and were caught. at the Watergate Hotel, hence the name. And it eventually, the lies eventually, especially took down the Nixon White House. He had to resign or else he was going to be impeached. And Vance says, not only would he have not lost a job, he said, quote, this would have been a 12-hour news story. And he said it kind of laughing. And then he went on kind of a thing about the you know, what they like to call the deep state and putting that at the head of what happened to Nixon. You want to know why J.D. Vance's quote there concerns me? Because I think he's right. That's why it concerns me. Because I actually think he is correct. Do you really think Watergate would take down a president right now? I don't at all. In fact, I'm not sure what can take down a president anymore. But I do know it would need to be a lot worse than Watergate. And because that is true, that also disturbs me and bothers me, because it is, regardless of what you think about Watergate and whether it rose to the level of needing to take down a president, to say now it would barely be a 12-hour news story just speaks to the lowering of the bar that has happened primarily in our politics, but in our nation as a whole. Things that used to not be okay that are now laughed at and are winked at and are okay. Really, to say that this would not take down a president is to say our standards have loosened. Our bar has lowered. We expect less when it comes to morality. And when it comes to character, am I overblowing that? I don't think I am. And again, maybe you think that's a good thing. Maybe you think that's a positive thing. Maybe you think that these types of things shouldn't take down our leaders. But we have seen over and over again since the 90s, questionable things character-wise done by leaders, done by presidents, done by senators, that probably in the past would have been disqualifying, now are a punchline. Man, do you remember in the 80s, Gary Hart, he was going to run for president on the Democratic side, and he was one of the front runners. He got taken down by an affair. Would a candidate now get taken down by an affair? I don't think he or she would. And again, friends, the thing that bothers me about this statement is that I think it is true, and I think that it shows that our character expectations have really lowered. They've really lowered. And lower character kind of permeates itself through the rest of the culture. And as we have politicians with lower standards and lower character, we have a nation of lower standards and lower character. So I think J.D. Vance is 100% right, and that's a problem. I think that's a problem, regardless of what you think about the specifics of Watergate. To be able to laugh and say it would be a 12-hour news, 12-hour news story, I think says something. And the fact that most of us probably agree with him also says something. There you go, J.D. Vance. Coming up next, no one drifts into godliness. Why spiritual growth is not accidental. Let's look at something from the Gospel Coalition next here on The Common Good.
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5: Knowing God from Harvest with Pastor and Evangelist Greg Laurie.
6: I read an article the other day that said millennials are turning from organized religion. The article had the headline, "Millennials have lost their faith and they're replacing it with pizza, push-ups, and profound digital connections." And this article pointed out that instead of going to church, a lot of millennials go to the gym. They do yoga, very popular. Others are not going to church and they go get pizza with their friends. One couple guys that were interviewed said, yeah, that we call it church and we have profound conversations over pizza. And then Mark Zuckerberg recently said, social media can replace religion. He said that Facebook is filling the void left by organized religion. So look, here's my question for you. In that last day, is pizza going to save you? Is Facebook going to save you? No way. Only Jesus can save you. There's a big difference. I have a better thing to take the place of organized religion. Not Facebook, not social media, not meals with friends. Jesus Christ, it's a relationship. I'm not a religious person. I don't want to become a religious person. I am a Jesus person. For me, it's all about a relationship with God through Jesus Christ. And I hope you'll become one too.
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0: Hey friends, welcome back to The Common Good. My name is Brian Fromm. So glad to have you with us today on a Friday afternoon. If you've missed any of our show this week, you can always go get the podcast wherever it is you get your podcast. Just subscribe, rate, and review. We're grateful to those of you who do that. We're really grateful for you. Okay, spiritual growth. We all, those of you who consume things like AM 1160, I'm guessing you're a somebody who is a follower of Jesus and who longs to grow in your faith. You want to see growth happen in your faith. And I think we've all been in stages where we go, man, why am I not growing more? Why do I feel off? Why do things feel kind of off kilter? I feel that about my own life at times. And then there's seasons where there's just not much intentionality, just apathy. We just kind of drift. And here's the danger. And this is the title of an article written at the Gospel Coalition by Rob Goddard. No one drifts into godliness. You're never just going to drift into godliness. Spiritual growth is not accidental. We don't wake up one day and go, wow, I really haven't put any work or any effort or anything into this, but look at me. I'm feeling more godly. Doesn't work that way. It is not accidental. Rob Goddard wrote, no one drifts into godliness. Why spiritual growth is not accidental. And he talks about the first paragraph, about friends, about famous, you know, Christian celebrities, about pastors who have torpedoed their life through inappropriate relationships or questionable character. He says, when I was young, we were taught to consider the mistakes of others and take heed lest we fall. In other words, the shattered lives of those we once esteemed should teach us to solidify our own, to seek to leak-proof our spiritual lives. It is easier to throw stones of condemnation. My observation, he writes, is that those who do so most loudly are trapped in their own tragic battles and are consciously or unconsciously seeking to hide their inner battles with attacks on others. So what do? To ignore the problem makes a tragic ending more likely, and to focus on the problem seems to dishonor Jesus and surface even more hypocrisy. See, the Christian life isn't accidental. It doesn't unravel or flourish randomly. It is shaped by a small number of deeply embedded patterns that quietly, steadily form everything else. Christians have called these patterns ways or paths or even disciplines. This author says,

whether you're starting the Christian life or have been a Christian for a long time, developing some of these habits that he's going to talk about will set you up for long-term faithfulness and relational success. Keystone habits, things that we can do, right? You probably grew up calling these spiritual disciplines, things that we do to grow. Because one of the most common assumptions in the Christian life is that growth will simply happen over time. Stay around church long enough, hear enough sermons, attend enough gatherings, and maturity will follow. Be religious, and eventually you will be who you say you are. But here's the deal, friends. Scripture never speaks that way. Scripture never speaks that way. In fact, the storyline of so many men and women in the Bible indicates a drift to apostasy or worldliness. The Apostle Paul uses the language of training. Train yourself for godliness, 1 Timothy 4. Hebrews 12, lay aside weights and run with endurance. Jesus calls his followers to abide in him. The consistent message is clear. Spiritual growth is not automatic. Hear that again. Spiritual growth is not automatic. It is intentional. You will become the person at the end of the pathway you are following today. As we begin this journey, it is wise to express some caution, because it's not a call to self-salvation and moral striving apart from grace. The Bible is absolutely clear that transformation is ultimately God's work and all of grace. And even our disciplined pursuit is his gracious gift when it accomplishes the character we long for. We strive because God has worked in our hearts. And our striving is in itself a grace gift from him. It's a gift of grace. Effort and discipline must be in the context of the grace God has given. But what are some habits? What are some habits that can work in our lives? You know, these keystone habits, he calls them. Christian life isn't accidental, friends. It isn't accidental. A keystone habit is a practice that impacts many different parts, many important areas of our life. It's not just one habit among many. It is a habit that drives and forms other habits. So you can think from regular life. Regular exercise often leads to better eating, better sleep, clearer thinking. Eating meals together as a family statistically increases the grades of your children. There are certain habits spiritually, when cultivated, begin to reorder the whole of our lives. They shape how we think. He says, over time, I have found it helpful to summarize the essential Christian keystone habits in a simple framework, an acronym. Every good pastor uses acronyms, right? That's what we do. You go to seminary, you learn. They should have a class called Acronyms 101. G, gospel oriented. R, rooted in the word. A, aware of God's presence. C, called to be ambassadors. E, engaged in first love. Decision, devotion. Devotion. You don't need to overhaul your entire life overnight, friends. But you do need to begin. Pick one area, start small, and be consistent. And above all, remember the goal is not discipline for its own sake, but intimacy with Christ. To live as an ambassador, holy, set apart by God and for God, unstained by the world, to see him more clearly, to love him more deeply, and to become over time more like the Son. So we be people of the word, right? We be people who understand the gospel, who are gospel saturated, gospel oriented, who are rooted in the word, who trust the word, who know God's presence and are aware of God's presence, who are living on mission, called to be his ambassadors.
and engaged in first love devotion, right? What's the greatest commandment? Love the Lord your God with all your heart, mind.

0: mind and soul. Love your neighbor as yourself. The biggest thing I want you to see, friends, is this. Rather than what you're supposed to do, is just that thing. Apathy always leads us away from God. It never leads us towards Him. Never, never leads us towards Him. No one drifts into godliness. Spiritual growth is not accidental. Thanks for being with me so far this hour. Hope you're doing well. Glad you're with me on AM 1160, Hope for Your Life in Chicago. 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
8: Tonight will be partly cloudy with a low of 61. On Saturday, expect pleasant weather with intervals of clouds and sunshine and a high of 77. Saturday night will be partly cloudy with a low of 63. Sunday will start with a chance of a thunderstorm in spots in the morning. Then it will be humid with clouds breaking for some sun and a high of 84. I'm meteorologist Jason Caterina on AM 1160. Hope for your life.
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14: 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My name is Brian Fromm. So glad to have you with us today on AM 1160, Hope for Your Life in Chicago. Faith Talk 1500 and 101.5 FM in Detroit. And if it's Friday, then it's our time. We're going to spend some time with Adam Holtz. He of Plugged In, a great ministry of focus on the family. 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Adam, I always introduce Plugged In, but for those who are new to the show, remind them what Plugged In is.
15: Plugged In is Focus on the Family's media and entertainment technology review website. We're probably best known for our movie reviews, but we review movies, TV, video games, books, music, YouTube channels, technology, and more. And by review, it's not just, oh, I thought this was great, I thought it was terrible. We really try to do our very best to objectively capture the information that you need to make a good decision about whether a movie or any entertainment is appropriate for your family or not. So if you want to know, is there profanity? Is there sexual content? You know, are people killing each other? Are there drug and alcohol yes. issues? We record all of that. So the bulk of our review is really our attempt to do that as effectively as possible. And, you know, we're not the only game in town doing that these days, but I will say we were the first. We've been around since 1991. So everything else is but a pale comparison to the original. And I would commend Plugged In, the real deal, the OG content.
14: You guys predate the internet. That is like, the dark ages back then. I'm impressed.
15: We started out as a 4-page newsletter to youth pastors in 1991.
14: That right?
15: That is the origin story of Plugged In. We became, a 16-page magazine. In 1995, the website came along in 99, and the magazine went away in 2009. So,
14: as magazines are doing. Yes. Yeah,
15: exactly.
14: All right. So I heard people talking this weekend. I thought of you because I was like, oh, we just talked about it. People giving positive feedback about Toy Story 5, and it made me think of you. But then I had a conversation with somebody about the more sequels there are, usually the worse they are. But, you know, this one seems to have turned a corner. But what give me a movie for this week, one that made you happy, one we should go see, or one that you're like, yeah, that's going to get some buzz, but you're going to want to avoid that. What's a movie for the week?
15: Well, we got to talk about Supergirl. Supergirl is the big release this week. The guy who's over the entire DC reboot, James Gunn, who did the Guardians of the Galaxy movies. You know, he's made a lot of noise about wanting to reboot the entire DC universe. And So he's doing that. Supergirl historically has been a pretty squeaky clean, all-American girl kind of character, very much a female version of Superman. Her name is Kara Zor-El. She is Superman Clark Kent's cousin. And in this take on her story, she is literally a hot mess. She's 23. when Krypton was destroyed, some of her family and people got off the planet, but they were all poisoned by kryptonite and they all died anyway. She is angry, bitter, cynical, and struggling with grief. She doesn't much care about anybody and spends her time flying to planets that have a red star because that cancels out her powers, which means that she can get drunk, because when she's in, you know, on planets with a white or yellow star like Earth, she can't get inebriated. And so she starts out very, very drunk and very not caring about anything, and essentially gets into a bar fight involving a teenage girl who is determined to kill the guy who killed her family. She sort of gets roped into that, Supergirl does, and says, you know, maybe killing this guy isn't the best plan. But then the guy poisons her dog, Crypto. Has to save Crypto, which is actually the most compelling part of the whole story, as far as I'm concerned. Like, they could have made it a girl with dog movie and it would have worked much better. And then in the end, you know, spoiler warning, maybe we just kill this guy anyway. So,
0: well, that sounds like a dark movie.
15: It's kind of shockingly dark. Wow. And if you watch the CW series, Supergirl series, it was on for 6 years. It finished up in 2021. It had a lot of LGBT content the last three seasons, I know, because I'm watching it with my daughters. But in some ways, it's very old-fashioned. Apart from that sort of nod to contemporary culture, Supergirl in that series is that super squeaky clean to a fault kind of character. But James Gunn has definitely taken things in a darker direction here. So if you're expecting that kind of a character and you haven't done any reading, you're going to be kind of shocked. Now, I think that and Millie Adcock, I think, is the name of the actress who plays her, the Australian actress. I think she does a pretty fair job, and there are some redemptive turns here. So it's not, you know, completely without some bright spots. But I don't think the story is very good, and it's at 59% on Rotten Tomatoes, which is absolutely horrible. That's for terrible. A superhero movie. Yep. So I think it's going to be gone pretty quickly, unfortunately.
0: This is, I'm not a big superhero movie guy. I'm not a big movie person in general, but, this seems to be the trend, is it not? Like,
15: it is.
0: All of our superheroes, I think of the Batman movies, and they get darker, or Superman, or, you know, Spider-Man. It seems like they need to make them really angsty and conflicted. Yeah. And versus, like, when we were growing up, it was like Batman, it was just Batman, and
15: He was just doing, you know.
0: What does that tell us, that we feel this need to make our superheroes conflicted and angsty and depressed and all of this stuff?
15: There's a lot in that. I mean, honestly, we could talk about that for an hour. I mean, I think it's a reflection of the anxiety about our culture. I think it is an attempt to make money. I think it's an attempt to say, actually, you know, the criticism of Superman has always been he's so good that he's boring, that good is boring. You know, it's sort of the same reason why when you watch your local news and there's the nice touching story about something nice at the end of, you know, the broadcast, you're like, oh, that's nice, but I don't care. Right. If it bleeds, it leads.
0: That's right.
15: The old journalism saying. And I think there's something to that with the darkening of superheroes. Now, having said all that, Christopher Nolan's Dark Knight trilogy in the mid-2000s was an absolute game changer.
0: They were
15: brilliant movies. DC has been trying to rebottle that magic ever since, and they really haven't done it. And frankly, I think the best thing that DC has done since then are the Wonder Woman movies that still have some issues. but she's the only character that they sort of have not turned into this extraordinarily dark, you know, version of herself. And I think those are the best things that have come out of DC in the last 10 or 15 years.
0: Fascinating. Fascinating. See, I knew we'd go all the way with just one of these. All right.
15: Yeah.
0: Last minute. Let me ask this.
15: Yeah.
0: This is totally putting you on the spot. I'm never on YouTube. If I were to go on YouTube, what is one channel I should go to? It could be about anything. It could be about anything. Oh. If you're like, hey, go check this one out, you're going to be fascinated. It's totally putting you on the spot here. I recognize.
15: Well, I'm going to give a little bit of a cheater answer.
0: Love it.
15: Whatever you are interested in, there is an online community happening on YouTube, and it doesn't matter. I mean, literally, if you're into knitting, if you're into 1960s Dodges, if you're into, you know, I'm actually following the drama with the WNBA and Caitlin Clark and the Indiana Fever. And there's an entire cottage industry of people making a living talking about her. And so it's really interesting. If you want to do reselling, there's a reselling command. Literally throw a dart. And there's a lot of really great content there.
0: Yeah.
15: So I live on YouTube, honestly.
0: Do you?
15: It's the only thing that I don't live there. It's the only thing that I really spend much time engaging with in terms of entertainment. Yeah.
0: All right. Because I need more media in my life. So I'm gonna go give it a try.
15: Well, and it is there in spades, my friend.
0: There you go. Adam Holtz, he of Plugged In. Go to PluggedIn.com. I know we are not gonna be together next week, but we'll circle back with each other the week after. I hope you have a great time, man. I'll talk to you next time.
15: All right. Thanks, Brian.
0: Yep. My name is Brian Fromm. 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
20: Hi, I'm John Erickson Tata, and Miriam just wrote me this question on Facebook. She said, how can I process tragedies in my life without blaming God? Oh, her question touched me, because I too was once tempted to blame God for my accident and resulting paralysis. But as I told Miriam, to blame God is to assume that he has done something wrong. Now let's remember that humans brought sin and suffering on ourselves. We were the one who broke the contract back in the Garden of Eden, not God. Besides, God is only good. He is consummately compassionate. He knows all about suffering. He wrote the book on it, and he called it Jesus. Believe me, when they hang you on a cross like meat on a hook, you've got the last word on suffering. And the really beautiful thing, John 3:16 tells us that Christ is the one who took the blame for us. Wow. So rather than blame God, let's today bless the Lord.
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1: 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Today, that constitutional right is being assaulted once more from within.
21: 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We all of a sudden became the enemy.
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1: 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The governmental hostility and prejudice is uncovered, and Trump's fight to restore our constitutional liberties and religious freedom.
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14: 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I want to end this hour with a daily devotion from intouch.org, a ministry of the late Dr. Charles Stanley. This is called the motivational power of grace. When you experience God's grace, guilt loses its grip and gratitude becomes your motivation for service. Not just the understanding of grace, but the motivational power of grace. It motivates us. It pushes us forward. It keeps us going. The motivational power of grace. Romans chapter 6, verses 1 through 4 says, "What shall we say then? Are we to continue in sin so that grace may increase? May it never be. How shall we who died to sin still live in it? Or do we not know that all of us who have been baptized into Christ Jesus have been baptized into his death? Therefore, we have been buried with him through baptism into death, so that as Christ was raised from the dead through the glory of the Father, so we too might walk in the newness of life." Right? Therefore, we have been buried with him through baptism into death, so that as Christ was raised from the dead through the glory of the Father, so we too might walk in newness of life. Charles Stanley writes, "Some of us have a hard time with grace. It just seems too easy. Just seems too easy to believe in Jesus and then make decisions on your own. Shouldn't Christians be required to live a certain way to please the Lord? The problem with this reasoning is that it mixes legalism with grace by saying, sure, we are saved by grace, but after salvation, you better follow the rules if you want to stay in God's favor. Grace is a far greater and more powerful motivator than the law. If you have to perform certain works in order to please God, guilt is your constant companion because you can never be good enough, right? We know that. We know Ephesians chapter 2, 8 and 9 says, "For by grace you have been saved through faith. And that not of yourselves. It is the gift of God, not as a result of works, so that nobody may boast." Friends, every time you fail to live up to your own expectations, you may question whether the Lord loves you, or maybe even whether you're really saved. Our Father doesn't want us to live in bondage to performance. We've already received his acceptance. And there's nothing more we can add to it. Grace not only sets us free from guilt, but it also motivates us to obey the Lord and serve him out of love.
0: and gratitude for everything he's done for us. Hear that again, friends. Grace not only sets us free from guilt, but it motivates us to obey the Lord and serve him out of love and gratitude for everything he's done for us. Instead of feeling burned out or trapped in fear, we will have a burning passion for him. When you truly understand and live in God's grace, you'll be energized because obedience and service will be a natural result of his overflowing love, right? Obedience and service becomes a natural outflow, a natural outflow, a natural result of his overflowing love. See, friends, grace, a grasping of God's grace in our lives, it reminds us that we don't have to feel guilty. Our guilt has been taken away from us. And we don't have to live guilty. Where are you carrying guilt and shame right now? Confess your sins, and he is faithful and just to forgive us our sins and purify us, cleanse us from all unrighteousness. Friends, that's really, really good news today. But it's not just guilt and shame that we are then saved from. We're also given a purpose, a mission, a motivation. God's grace becomes the fuel for us to live following him, right? You ever run out of gas? Not too long ago, I was trying to start my lawnmower and I pulled it and it's a push mower, right? I'm pulling it and it wouldn't start. And then I realized I forgot to put the gas in. In order for something to run, it needs fuel. What fuels our Christian faith? What fuels us to run the race? What fuels long-lasting devotion and obedience? Friends, the fuel is an awe of God's grace in our lives. It's an awe of who God is and what he has done for us. It's an awe. It's a recognition. It is a thankfulness. It is a knowledge that God's grace is abundant, that he is good, that we have been saved, that we have been given a gift that we do not deserve, that while we were yet sinners, Christ died for us, that though the wages of sin is death, the free gift of God is eternal life through Jesus Christ our Lord. That is good news, my friends. That is really good news. That is really good news. And then we live in light of that good news. It becomes our fuel, our motivation to run. So, are you deeply aware of God's grace in your life? Do you know God's grace in your life? Are you thankful for it? Is it fueling lasting devotion? Is that the fuel to keep going? Friends, do not become apathetic to God's grace. Do not become apathetic to the amazing good news of God's grace in our lives. Live in light of it. Love it. Know it deeply. And live out of that thankfulness. I pray that for you. I pray that for me. May we be fueled by our awe and wonder of who God is and what he has done for us. Glad you're with me this hour on AIM 1160, Hope for Your Life in Chicago, Faith Talk 1500 and 101.5 FM in Detroit. My name is Brian Fromm, and you're listening to The Common Man.

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11: SRN News, I'm John Scott. President Trump blames Iran for a drone strike on a ship in the Strait of Hormuz and calls it a foolish violation of the ceasefire agreement. As a result, U.S. Central Command says the military struck missile and drone locations and coastal radar sites in Iran. Search and rescue efforts took place across Venezuela as humanitarian aid began to arrive following powerful twin earthquakes that killed at least 920 people, injured thousands, and left many more missing. Texas public schools will require students to read Bible stories under a reading list approved by the state's education board. The required reading list approved by the Texas State Board of Education will widen conservative efforts to bring more Christian teachings into U.S. classrooms. This is SRN News.
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12: Tonight, expect partly cloudy skies with a low of 61. Moving into Saturday, the weather will be pleasant with a mix of clouds and sunshine, reaching a high of 77. Saturday night will bring partly cloudy conditions with a low of 63. I'm meteorologist Jason Katerina on AM 1160. 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
13: 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This

0: Welcome to Day by Day, the verse-by-verse Bible teaching ministry of Calvary Chapel in Elk Grove Village, Illinois, with Pastor Phil Ballmeyer. We're glad you've joined us, and we look forward to spending time again in the Word of God together. We also invite you to stay tuned at the end of today's broadcast for information about additional studies and resources. Thanks again for being with us.
1: Hi, everyone. This is Pastor Phil. We know that mankind has wanted to be God ever since the Garden of Eden. Many unbelievers are looking to technology to help them to achieve this goal as well. But it will be the religion of the Antichrist when he comes. Open your Bibles and let's look at this together.
2: Believers marrying unbelievers. Well, I've seen believers marry unbelievers, unfortunately. And they have kids. But there's no Nephilim among them. There's no giants. There's no six kids with six fingers and six toes on each hand and foot, right? They're beautiful kids. God says, look, you know, Christians marry Christians so I can bless your families, right? Now, if a Christian marries an unbeliever, God doesn't hold it against the kids, but it's harder on them because now these kids are growing up with two different worldviews. And God doesn't want it that way. He wants harmony and unity and so on, right? So you got a situation where believers have married unbelievers. All right, that happens all the time. So why didn't God just reach out to these folks and try to save them? Why didn't he send revival to those that were believers who married the unbeliever? Obviously, they weren't walking with God. Why did God have to destroy all the people and the animals? Well, the only thing I can think of was that was not an option for God. Our God is a God of life. He only judges and brings death when he absolutely has to. He so loves this world. He sent his son to die for everyone's sins that whoever believes in Jesus could have everlasting life. He desires for all people to be saved and come to the knowledge of the truth, right? Our God wants to reach out. He wants to redeem rebels. He wants to save them. If a person's backslidden, who knows him, he loves them still and reaches out to bring them back to him. This idea that God just unleashed this flood that wiped out the entire human race and all the animals except for eight people known as family, to me doesn't make sense if we're just talking about believers marrying unbelievers. See, this was such an extreme judgment, such an extreme response to the situation. I believe that option was no longer on the table. And the only thing I can think of that caused that option to no longer be on the table, revival and a great awakening, was demonic contamination. Now, fast forward into the future when the tribulation period is happening. Of course, we won't be there, but we can talk about it, okay? The Antichrist and false prophet, I believe, are going to preach this message. Same basic message the angels preached to the people in Noah's day. We call it the lie. We've been studying it, how man can become God. I believe that the Antichrist and his sidekick, the false prophet, we know he's going to start a religion. We know he's going to start a new religion where he himself is worshipped as God. Turn to 2 Thessalonians chapter 2. We looked at it last week. See, this lie, the Antichrist and false prophet are going to preach to the world in the future in the tribulation period, is in the context of 2 Thessalonians 2, and I'm going to read verses 3 and 4. So 2 Thessalonians 2, verse 3, let no one deceive you by any means, for that day will not come unless the falling away comes first, and the man of sin is revealed, the son of perdition, who opposes and exalts himself above all that is called God or that is worshipped, so that he sits as God in the temple of God, showing himself that he is God. Guys, I believe the Antichrist religion will not only be rooted in the belief that he is God, but that mankind can also become a super race of God beings that will live forever. Again, the desire for man to become God goes all the way back to the Garden of Eden and to the lie that Satan told Eve. It's interesting that this idea that man can become a God is being promoted today in scientific circles, even as it has been for centuries in religious circles. Think Hinduism. But it's being promoted not in a religious way, but in a secular way. It's being promoted not through religious techniques like visualization and transcendental meditation, but through modern scientific technology. I've read articles, probably you have too. Many in the scientific community are very excited about this whole thing. Many in the scientific community are telling us that the human race is on the brink of godhood. These are legitimate scientists and people in the technology industry and so on. One of the hottest fields in genetics today is something called transhumanism, which consists of two main branches. First of all, cybernetic transhumanism, which is the combining of the human body with a machine. Cyborg is short for cybernetic organism. All right, that's one thing. But now they're talking about combining a person's consciousness with a machine. It's called the singularity. Now, the first has been around for a long time. The idea that we can use our technology, science has given us the ability to combine prosthetics into the human body, for people to use prosthetics that will help them to function. And some incredible strides have been made in that area, where they're implanting certain things in a person's brain that allows them to begin to move their arms and limbs again. Incredible stuff going on. Thank God for the technology, right? And so you have that. Of course, when I was a much younger man, I remember a TV series called The $6 Million Man, right? If you're old enough to remember that, not with inflation, this is a $6 billion man. But, you know, or the movie RoboCop, where they combined machinery with the human body. However, the singularity, that's still a fantasy, where we can download our consciousness into some machine and live forever. I believe it's entirely possible that this will be the message of the Antichrist, that he will preach to the world during the tribulation period, a message that man's consciousness can be downloaded into a computer, a robot, or something else. And why are the people of this world so excited about that? Well, here's what they believe it's going to do. They believe it will give mankind the ability to live forever in some kind of a mechanical avatar. You know, your car wears out, you replace parts. Theoretically, you could keep replacing parts indefinitely, right? Of course, it gets into the whole idea where one man said to his neighbor, see this axe? I've had this axe for 30 years, except for three new handles and two new heads. So, it's like, you know, is it really going to be you if they keep rebuilding you? But that's the goal. Bodies wear out. But a machine. See, if we can download our consciousness into a machine, we can live forever. But that will also give us certain other abilities that are very much desired. We'll all have incredible strengths. The strength of a machine, basically. Also, we'll have a mind or a brain that will be a supercomputer. And here's what they love. Connected via some type of internet or Starlink or something else. I don't know anything about Starlink. I'm not putting down Elon Musk, okay? Just that whatever man makes for good can be used for evil. So here these people are thinking, yeah, this is great. We're on the verge of godhood. We're going to be able to download our consciousness into a machine. We'll have incredible strength. We'll have a supercomputer for a brain connected to every other person on the face of the earth. That will give us that collective consciousness we've always dreamed of. If you've ever watched the TV series Star Trek The Next Generation, you'll remember a race of aliens called the Borg. If you don't know what I'm talking about, Google it. Short for cyborg. A group of beings that were human, maybe not human, humanoid, let's use that term, and yet combined with machines. But they were all connected consciously. But my question is, could this be the technology that the Antichrist is going to use during the tribulation period and be the basis for his new religion? That man can become a god. Just like me, he's going to say. I'm the prototype. Look at me. I've learned how to download my consciousness into a machine, an avatar of some type. You can live for it. If you let me teach you, if you follow me, I'll teach you how to do this. And we'll be a race of super beings, gods on the earth. And I believe he's going to hold himself up as a prototype. You know, the geneticists call this cybernetic transhumanism. It's not like people aren't thinking about this. They got a name for it. Cybernetic transhumanism. Downloading your consciousness into a robot of some kind. If you think I'm crazy and guilty of wild speculations that have no basis in the Bible, turn to Revelation 13. So Revelation 13, verse 12. And he, the false prophet, exercises all the authority of the first beast, the Antichrist, in his presence and causes the earth and those who dwell in it to worship the first beast. Verse 14. telling those who dwell on the earth to make an image, a robot maybe, I don't know, to make an image of to the beast. Verse 15, he was granted power to give breath to the image of the beast, that the image of the beast should both speak and cause as many as would not worship the image of the beast to be killed. Guys, could this be some kind of robot that they are able to infuse with human consciousness and intelligence so that it actually comes alive, not just turns on like a machine? Look, we are living in the 21st century, and we understand technology. We've lived with it for a long time. And maybe you've been down to Disney World. We've been down there, and we saw an attraction called the Hall of Presidents, where they have these robots, these very sophisticated automatons that they programmed, well, they made to look like certain presidents, and each one takes a turn standing up and saying a few things in exactly the voice of the president they represent, right, so on and so forth. Look, when you go down and see something like that, you're amazed at how sophisticated it is. It looks so lifelike, right? But we understand technology. You're not going to fool a sophisticated generation with a machine unless that machine has actual consciousness downloaded into it. Now, can they really do that? Would they really have the power to do that? No. It's all deception. The language in Revelation 13, people buy into it and they think that's what's going on, but the devil's behind it, making them think that these robots really are people now. But they're going to fall for it because they've opened themselves up to it. I just believe that if this is the message the Antichrist is going to preach to the people of this world, then I believe that's why they so enthusiastically follow him and kill anybody who doesn't worship him. Because this guy's God. He's going to teach us how we can become God. You don't believe that? You're evil. You're wicked. Well, who are the folks that are not going to believe it? Christians. People get saved during the tribulation period. And they're going to be martyred by the thousands and thousands, right? That's cybernetic transhumanism. Very quickly, biological transhumanism. Splicing together the genes of animals and people. And I think this is what was going on in Genesis chapter 6. Of course, these kind of things always start off with the most noblest of motives, okay? You have geneticists that are trying to splice human DNA with animal DNA because they want to make human beings superior. They're trying to create humans that have the eyesight of an eagle, the hearing of a dog, the ability to regenerate limbs like a starfish, to never get cancer because, like sharks don't get cancer from what I understand. So if we could just take the best of these animals and somehow incorporate the DNA into a human being, we can make superhuman beings. That would be good, right? Good thing. Okay, well, I don't think so, but... But, of course, I want to take it even farther and create half-man, half-animal, demigod beings called chimera. You should Google that. Pretty frightening. Chimera. Let me read to you what one man said. I think he was speaking before Congress. Because Congress has just started to, what do we do with this? Do we allow it? Do we regulate it? This idea of splicing animal DNA with human DNA, it's got some pretty troubling possibilities, consequences. Mark Harrington, again, I believe he was testifying before Congress. He's the executive director of the Center for Bioethical Reform Midwest and president of the Pro-Life Institute. I think he defines it a little differently than we do, but okay. He gave his expert testimony. He said, and I quote, "We all want to see treatments for sickness," he said. "We all want to see cures for disease. But the question is, at what price?" He added, "I'm becoming more and more convinced when it comes to emerging biotechnologies like human-animal hybrids that many of these researchers do not believe in any limits on research as long as it has the potential to produce an economic end that suits their agenda," end quote. Some states have even passed legislation forbidding this gene splicing. I don't think the federal government has passed the law yet. They may soon. But I firmly believe that genetic engineering through gene splicing, what was going on in the days of Noah, which caused God to judge the world with a flood back then, but I believe it's going on today. Even though it's probably illegal in most parts of the world, I believe it's happening secretly in laboratories all over the world. And God only knows what hideous creatures are in cages right now that are half man, half animal of some kind that have been brought into this world I just can't even imagine. This kind of genetic manipulation, again, splicing the DNA of animals with people, or even people with the DNA of the demonic, fallen angels, is nothing new. As we have pointed out, it goes all the way back to Genesis chapter 6. Turn back there quickly. I just want to read you, starting with verse 5. Then the Lord saw the wickedness of man was great upon the earth, and that every intent of the thoughts of his heart was only evil continually. Verse 7. So the Lord said, I will destroy man whom I have created from the face of the earth, both man and beast, creeping thing and birds of the air, for I am sorry that I have made them. But Noah found grace in the eyes of the Lord. This is the genealogy of Noah. Noah was a just man, perfect in his generations. Folks, the Hebrew could be translated uncontaminated in his genealogy. Was his family the only ones left, the only ones God kept pure? He was perfect in his generations. Noah walked with God. Verse 12. So God looked upon the earth, and indeed it was very corrupt. For all flesh, man and animals, guys, had corrupted itself. The word corrupted there is a Hebrew word that means to destroy God's original design. Destroyed God's original design. Now, there are many Christian scholars, pastors and teachers, who hold the position that the only reason God brought the flood was because of immorality. The human race got so wicked and immoral that God had to wipe them out. That it had nothing to do with genetic corruption of species. And yet, if that is true, then why does the text say that the reason was because all flesh, man and animals, had corrupted their way or had become corrupted on the earth? Those who say the corruption had to do with moral corruption have to explain how animals can act immorally then. If you think this was all a moral issue, that God brought the flood and wiped out the human race because it was so wicked, morally speaking. Well, all flesh had corrupted itself, animals and human beings. How do animals act immoral? Doesn't make sense. Or is the text actually telling us that there was a concerted effort by the devil and his angels to use genetic manipulation to corrupt both man and animals on the face of the earth so that the world would be hopelessly corrupted or contaminated and therefore would be irredeemable? Guys, there are many ancient stories and legends that we don't have time to get into. I'll just touch on them. But there are many ancient stories and legends from history of half-man, half-animal creatures that lived on the earth. Most people consider these myths. Maybe they were. Others believe these stories are rooted in fact. It could be that this came about as a result of genetic manipulation. These legends, these myths, half-man, half-horse, half man, half whatever creature. We see it in Greek mythology. But is it rooted in fact? And many people are questioning that, by the way, asking that question. But what's to say it's true for a second? Would this be the result of genetic manipulation that mankind opened the doors to? It's this kind of thing. The Bible makes it clear. The giants that were produced by fallen angels and human women were before the flood, but also after the flood. Your Bible makes that point. It's still going on today. It's still going on today. And I believe that it was recorded in what we consider to be mythologies, Greek mythology, whatever else. But it could be what these people were writing about were actually half man, half animal, demon creatures. As more and more people started getting into the occult, remember, the devil can't force a person to do anything. He has to get them to agree to it of their own free will. And if he can craft his lies to a certain degree where it's plausible, sounds reasonable, and people buy into it and sign on wholeheartedly, that lie will take them all the way into hell. I think that what we see in history, half human, half animals and whatever creatures, happened because mankind opened doors more and more to the demonic in their cultures, and the demons use willing women as hosts, splicing their DNA with animal DNA and fertilizing their eggs to produce half-human, half-animal creatures. In the seventh chapter of the book of Enoch, not in the Bible, not inspired,

0: Satan came to the earth in an effort to keep Messiah from being born by contaminating the human race with demon and animal seeds through this genetic engineering, a process actually geneticists have a name for. They call it transgenic modification of species. This is not something that somebody just thought up one day and it's all fantasy. You've got geneticists working on things like this. They even have a name for it. And many people like myself believe that this practice eventually brought the judgment of God on everything that the Lord had created that lived on the earth and destroyed it with a flood. If this was indeed what led God to destroy the world in Noah's day with a flood, listen, could this be the main reason he will destroy the world once again during the tribulation period? Read Revelation 6 or 19. It could very well be that under the Antichrist's direction, mankind will seek again through biological and or cybernetic transhumanism to make themselves God on the earth in defiance of the one and only true and living God. And is this what Jesus might have meant then when he said in Luke 17, verse 26, that the earth just prior to his return will be just like it was in the days of Noah, where man was playing God through genetic engineering? I don't know. As God judged the world in Noah's day for attempting to become gods through transgenic practices, so he's going to judge the world again during the tribulation period. If man fools around with what God judged the earth before in the days of Noah for, if we're right on the money with this, if people are going to do it again under the Antichrist, the same result is going to happen. God is going to destroy this world. And so I believe the very lie that caused the human race to fall in the beginning, that man can become God, is going to be the ultimate deception that Satan is going to use against the human race in the end. You're thinking to yourself, what does all this have to do with me? Very interesting, Pastor, but what in the world does this have to do with me? Well, maybe nothing. Maybe nothing. Except to enlighten you to the degree of spiritual warfare we are experiencing in this world, and especially right now in our nation. You'd be foolish to watch the news and not think of spiritual warfare. I firmly believe that most Christians are woefully ignorant, or at very least, incredibly naive, when it comes to the depth and scope, the pervasiveness of the spiritual warfare going on around them, and especially that which is directed at them. If Satan was willing to try to kill the entire world to keep Messiah from being born, do you think for a second he won't try to kill you and your family? Do you think for a second that he's targeting you 24/7 in some way, shape, or form, your marriage, your kids, your walk, your very life? We are in a war, and the reason I brought all this up this morning, we're talking about false gospels. Next week, we'll talk about the true gospel. We're living in the last days. The only way for Satan to kill people is through false information, a false gospel. We have the true gospel, the only gospel that can set men and women free from the devil's lies. But we have to be aware of what's going on around us. We have to take seriously this warfare. We are way too lax, much too naive, I think, in general. Not everybody in this room and in our church or across this nation. But for the most part, yeah. People are very naive. They're so busy, you know, laying up treasures on the earth, and working and doing this and buying that and whatever it might be. They have lost sight of the fact that we are in a war, and this war is for keeps. The devil wants to steal, kill, and destroy. That's his whole deal. May God give us grace to never take the warfare lightly ever again, because Jesus is coming back soon. Satan is ramping up his attacks. His deception is getting more and more subtle, and we have to be more savvy by knowing the word even that much more, that we can share it with others so that they're protected against the lies that will damn their souls for eternity in hell. I'll leave it at that. Let's think about it as we progress forward in the series. But Father, we thank you that, Lord, your word is truth. You've given it to us, and we are not left in darkness, that what's coming should overtake us as a thief. We are children of light and of the day. We are not of the night nor of the darkness. Lord, give us grace to walk as children of light. We thank you. We ask you to keep blessing this series in your name, Lord. We thank you. We ask all this in Jesus' precious name. Amen.
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3: 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The words of Christ ring true. 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
4: 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It's not some big impersonal thing either. It's a community of people like you helping each other. So yeah, if you're frustrated too, here's your chance to make a refreshing change. You'll notice the difference as soon as you call. They're easy to talk to. You can get a price within 2 minutes. Here is the number. Call 844-45-BIBLE. That's 844-45-BIBLE. 844-45-BIBLE.
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8: Tonight will be partly cloudy with a low of 61. On Saturday, expect pleasant weather with intervals of clouds and sunshine and a high of 77. Saturday night will be partly cloudy with a low of 63. Sunday will start with a chance of a thunderstorm in spots in the morning. Then it will be humid with clouds breaking for some sun and a high of 84. I'm meteorologist Jason Caterina on AM 1160. Hope for your life.
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